0: benchmark bond yields in Australia looking poised to fall below the US counterpart for the first time in just about over a year. So we're seeing this divergence of monetary policy expectations for these two economies really start to part, right? That gap between the 10-year Aussie note, similar maturity treasuries narrowing to about 12 basis points. Some strategists are expecting that to converge in the coming months. So we have just seen this kind of build up when it comes to the allure of Australian bonds after we had inflation cooling in August. RBA Governor Bullock really expressing hope that the four hikes this year will be sufficient to push down some of these stubborn price pressures. As I mentioned, though, we are watching oil as really that potential threat to that broader global inflation story. We've seen oil prices extend gains now into a third straight session, the US weighing sending another carrier to the Middle East, as well as 10,000 more troops as well to the Persian Gulf. So not a sign of escalation necessarily, but certainly a sign that they need to be have that sort of preparedness and the readiness in case a decision is made at some point to escalate. We're also watching diesel prices, with the US really increasing its pressure on the EU to tap emergency stockpiles. In light of all of this, let's bring in Kieran Calder as a head of Asia Equity Research at UBP. As all of this is going on with this confluence of broader global macro events and geopolitical risk, we are still seeing equity investors firmly focused on pushing tech and the AI chip trade higher.
1: Good morning. So, I mean, for us, we also still like the tech trade, AI, particularly the sort of infrastructure build out stage where we're, you know, we're not at the beginning, but we're well into that part of this, new paradigm. We see CapEx from the big hyperscalers up over 100% this year. That'll slow in terms of growth rate, but it'll still grow into next year. And we think, certainly on any sort of weakness, potentially into the midterms in November, that we would be adding to that exposure to that trade.
0: And it is still across the quintessential tech markets in Asia, right? Japan, Korea, Taiwan. Do you have a preference out of those?
1: Well, so I mean, for us, we're getting more interested in Japan. This is one area where we've been a little bit, we focus more on the big semi names, the memory names in Korea, and also TSMC in Taiwan. A large and integral part of the supply chain and ecosystem is in Japan, and so we've been edging up there a little bit in terms of our global exposure. Also in Japan, we still like the banks story, where obviously they're the most direct beneficiaries of rising interest rates, as spreads rise, and they finally are able to earn income on that. Also, of course, the banks in Japan, especially the big banks, have long been leaders in corporate governance long before the JPX was pushing that. And then, of course, there's the fact that there's a lot of regional banks in Japan, where it's been a potential story for a long time, but possibly we have some consolidation. And of course, you do have the new SBI Shinsei Bank out there trying to encourage some of this.
0: The pressure on the bank stress story is quite interesting, right? Are you expecting that to start to pass through to Asian banks, given the dynamic that we've seen in Europe?
1: I think that the banks in Asia, particularly Japan, are it's a pretty even, like a straight out interest rate story. Sort of derating that we've seen in terms of, let's say, for example, U.S. banks, where we're just a couple of weeks ahead of earnings, which are going to be positive. We're going to see managements will increase their guidance for net interest income. We've already got some early read into IB fees and trading revenue, which will be strong as well. But the positive re-rating that we saw over the summer has been about half undone over the last month, and we think that's probably setting up for a short-term opportunity. Does it feed through to the Asia banks? Not really. I think we talked a bit about the Japanese banks. The Singapore banks is another area we're focused on. They're by far the biggest beneficiary of the efforts from the SGX. and the MAS to improve, market liquidity, et cetera, as the biggest players. And they're helping themselves as well with the big focus on wealth management.
0: We've talked a little bit about the banks. We've talked about, obviously, the tech opportunities. You say by the midterms. Can you expand a little bit on that theme in terms of where you see the upside or the potential risk of the downside?
1: Yeah, so I mean, for us, I've done a little bit of work on all the midterm elections since 1950, and every single time, market's been higher 6 months later by a median of about 15%. So this sort of gives us we have a positive view despite what happens. And of course, in all those instances since 1950, there's been unique conditions, just like there are at the moment. But it suggests that we should be constructive into that event. So, of course, there can be volatility ahead, and we would be looking to buy that volatility rather than sell into it. And again, so our preference is, within the U.S., we like tech because of the earnings growth. It's driving earnings growth in the U.S., which is going to be over 30% this year, more than double what the market expected at the beginning of the year. And we think that's a good setup. So that's why, we say buy the midterms.
0: Kieran, always great to chat with you. Kieran Calder, who's the head of Asia Equity Research at UBP. More ahead here on the Asia Trade. This is Bloomberg.

0: Marketing used to be simple. You made a product, you bought attention, and you controlled the message. That world is over. Data sciences, behavioral economics, and technologies like artificial intelligence are all changing the very nature of marketing. Now, brands need to respond to consumers in real time.
1: Brand building is both about moving at the speed of culture and at the pace of technology.
0: Because every moment is an opportunity. I'm Raja Rajamannar, lifelong student of marketing and best-selling author. I'm going inside these companies to explore the systems, the people, and the insights driving this transformation.
2: So we have a dashboard that kind of shows the virality of our products. You can see that it goes to a particular rural town or an apartment complex.
3: When you think about everything that Airbnb has to offer, people are really looking for human experiences over luxury.
0: This is Quantum Marketing.
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5: Today, Jonathan, Lisa, Anne Marie, and Mike will bring you crucial data and expert analysis at terminal speed.
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9: 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The labor market is in very good balance.
6: That's a strong labor market by those metrics.
5: The September Jobs Report, today on Bloomberg.
10: The U.S. is set to be preparing a major military buildup in the Middle East, with an official telling Bloomberg it may deploy a third aircraft carrier group with 10,000 sailors and marines. Bloomberg editor John Herskovitz joins me here in the Tokyo studio, so we could see an escalation in this war.
11: Yeah, it looks like we're going to have the third carrier group. The U.S. has about 50,000 troops in the region now, two aircraft carrier strike groups. So I mean, the idea behind this is to give the U.S. more options if diplomacy fails. And if you kind of look at the timing, I think we see the U.S. strategy of keeping the economic pressure on Iran, trying to avoid renewed strikes, which would increase military tensions ahead of the November midterms, and perhaps seeing the military option coming after the November midterms.
10: The key issue between the two sides, the major problems still haven't been resolved, right? I mean, we talk about Hormuz, we talk about other details, funds, but the nuclear issue has been key for decades. Any indication right now if we could see any progress?
11: Yeah, we've seen some indication that Iran's foreign minister has said that perhaps the country could let nuclear inspectors back into the country. For the June Memorandum of Understanding, this was the point of contention. The U.S. said Iran had agreed, Iran said it hadn't. For Iran, this would be a way to get the economic pressure off. So they have the blockade going on. The U.S. has demanded some concessions on the nuclear issue. Iran made the proposal for the seven-day opening of the Strait of Hormuz. The U.S. wanted more in terms of nuclear. So perhaps this could be a bargaining point that would move the negotiations forward.
10: What's the economic situation in Iran right now?
11: Yeah, it's dire. The currency is tanking. Inflation's at about 90%. The economy is under enormous strain. But this is also a regime that crushes dissent of people who are protesting about the economic situation. It imprisons dissenters. It shot protesters. So, you know, the economic toll is there, but the regime can stand a lot of strain.
10: An economic toll in the U.S. as well, especially as you head to the midterms and then you have inflation, just the cost of living rising. How does this factor into the U.S. elections?
11: Yeah, I think what we're seeing with the strategy is having this come later on, perhaps military strikes after November, it decreases some of the pressures on supplies in the Middle East. If there are renewed military tensions, Iran, as we've seen, strikes at U.S. military allies in the region, hitting infrastructure in places like Saudi Arabia, UAE, which drives up energy prices. Driving up energy prices ahead of a U.S. midterm is not something that Trump and the Republicans want to see when affordability is such a big issue with voters coming up in November.
12: Bloomberg editor John Herskovitz there. Let's take a look at some of the other top global headlines that we're following this hour. And Israel says the Fly Dubai pilot who tried to crash a Boeing 737 carrying 174 passengers was from Oman. Prime Minister Benjamin Netanyahu says the attacker had undergone radical Islamist indoctrination. Israel has no diplomatic relations with Oman, raising questions about how an Omani pilot ended up on a flight to Tel Aviv. Neither the airline nor the UAE government have confirmed the pilot's nationality or identity. South Korea has pushed back on the Trump administration's announcement that it's investing $54 billion in a liquefied natural gas project in Alaska. Korea's industry minister says it has agreed to do so only if the long-stalled venture proves economically feasible. South Korea says it's expressed its regret to the U.S. that President Trump's announcement this week went beyond what had been agreed. European nations have held emergency talks on how to respond to U.S. pressure to release strategic fuel reserves. According to a memo seen by Bloomberg News, Washington has asked at least one EU member to release diesel inventories to avoid an export ban. Treasury Secretary Scott Bessent has also posted that America is doing its part and allies must match their commitments with action. Well, U.S. Trade Representative Jamison Greer is among Trump administration officials pressuring the EU to release diesel fuel reserves to help address a global shortage. Speaking from Milwaukee as he hosts G20 trade ministers, Greer also told us that the U.S. tariff deal with the bloc is producing results.
13: On the one hand, we have an agreement that we concluded last summer with the European Union, the Term Barrier Agreement, and the Europeans, they've executed on an important part of that. They've reduced all their tariffs towards U.S. industrial exports. They've given us duty-free quotas for important ag products. So our trade deficit with the EU has really cut down over the past year. You're talking about there, you know, this is one of the economies that has been hit by excess capacity and production in other countries. But at the same time, they have not taken sufficient measures to manage this. Whether they have empty factories over there, because of other countries or because of their own policy decisions, all I know is it affects us. If they have empty factories, it reduces an incentive to inject more investment into the global system. There's a finite amount of demand. And as long as Europe is sluggish, whether it's because of their own policy choices, which makes up part of it, or because they're suffering from Chinese flood of Chinese imports, that's another problem. But what they need is to act, and if they don't act, we will.
14: Has the diesel export ban come up with these counterparts that you're meeting with in Milwaukee?
13: It comes up on a bilateral basis, so it's not a topic in the plenary sessions, but we have a handful of countries who have talked about the diesel issue. We know the prices on diesel are high, and I heard President Kashkari talking about a little bit is this a one-time spike or something longer? Our sense is it's a one-time spike. Now, remember, though, the Europeans, they're sitting on reserves of diesel, and our sense would be they should probably release some of these if they're feeling like they're having a spike in Europe. It's higher. The price is higher in Europe than it is in
14: the US. Right. And there's a Reuters report that U.S. officials have told Germany, France they need to do this. Have you discussed that with your counterpart?
13: Yes, I have. I have. I spoke with my French counterpart yesterday. Very good conversation. Neither he nor I are the energy minister, but we are trade ministers. And so I let him know that this is an idea that we've had in the U.S. We'd love to have a collaborative response to this. That's what we'd like to see happen. And I'll meet with my European Union officials and counterparts today, and I'll carry the same message.
12: U.S. Trade Representative Jamison Greer, they're speaking with Bloomberg's Anne-Marie Hordern. I'll take a look at what we're watching when it comes to the start of trading this Friday session in Europe. We did see European banks in particular coming under stress, suggesting that we could start to see the other side of this AI trade start to play out, and potentially that has implications for the same sector in Asia as well. Euro Stoxx 50 futures looking a little bit negative at this point, but we are watching the energy complex in particular when it comes to net gas and some of those diesel prices, given the pressure that apparently we are hearing from the U.S. in terms of those strategic stockpiles, Sherry.
10: I mean, it's a really tight, tight global diesel market, right? So we are now hearing those reports, Heidi, as you mentioned, from the U.S. on Europe. It looks like when it comes to Asia, though, Asian refiners could be weathering this diesel market crisis a little bit better, at least, than Europe. We are now looking at some Korean refiners right there. S-Oil, for example, retracing some of those 7% losses that we saw in the previous session. SK Innovation also gaining ground. Refiners across Asia have already been able to secure much of their crude oil feedstock, according to analysts. So for the coming months, they're expected to keep making fuels, even with these continued disruptions that we're seeing in energy markets. SK Innovation was also raised to neutral this week at Citi. We have more ahead. This is Bloomberg.

0: up-to-the-minute news whenever and wherever it happens. I'm Joe Matthew in Chapel Hill, North Carolina, and this is Bloomberg.
1: 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This is Bloomberg Surveillance.
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8: 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November 3rd. 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
8: 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November 3rd, starting at 7 p.m. Eastern, only on Bloomberg.
2: Bringing you the latest business news wherever and whenever it happens. I'm Scarlett Fu, reporting from America's biggest military shipyard. This is Bloomberg.
9: Take a look at how treasuries are looking early in the Asia session. We are seeing perhaps a little bit of a dip, broadly unchanged at the moment. But this, of course, after we saw the treasury space rebound in the overnight session. Haven buying was the word here. 10-year yields pulling back from 24-year highs. Not necessarily to do a lot with U.S. fundamentals. It was mostly European debt stress. We actually saw the U.K. 30-year yield topping 6% for the first time since 1990. We also had fiscal political concerns in France, not to mention perhaps less hawkish Fed commentary that came through this week. So the Fed October hike odds just collapsed from about 70% earlier this week to around 20%. In fact, we had already heard from the likes of John Williams. Now we're hearing from the two vice chairs sort of pushing back against an immediate rate hike. We also heard from Neel Kashkari, who seemed to remain a little bit hawkish. The Minneapolis Fed president saying that the historically high spread between two-year Treasury yields and shorter interest rates could be a signal from markets. Kashkari spoke to Bloomberg as traders look for clues about the Fed's plan to address inflation concerns.
10: We will do what we need to do to get inflation back down to our target. Now, the question is ultimately how high. Of course, what you're asking is how high do rates have to go? I don't know the answer to that. You think about you were both just talking about massive demand for investment capital. I think about that in the context of what does it do to the neutral rate? The neutral rate is set by the balance of savings and investment in the economy. And if there's massive demand for investment capital, that has to come from savings. Ultimately, that is a higher clearing price for that capital. And that means rates go higher.
11: One of the questions that arises out of that, though, is what time frame are you looking at for neutral? Because we're having this enormous spend on AI, which is boosting the neutral rate. Everyone kind of agrees. But how long does that last? And can you get yourself offside by moving too much?
10: Yeah, it's a great question. So the SEP has this long run dot, which is a theoretical dot, a theoretical interest rate that balances all of this out when all the shocks have passed the economy. It's like this nirvana state that we'll never actually experience sometime in the future. I also have a concept of a near-term neutral, which is what you're getting at, Mike. Then the question is, how long does this AI boom continue? And are the returns to this investment, do they materialize the way that the investors expect? If AI proves to be as productive as people hope it will be, then this investment cycle could go on for a long time. If it ends up being not as productive as the investors are hoping, then maybe it won't go on for as long. So I just don't know the answer to that right now.
11: Now, for a long time, the Fed was driving what the yield curve looked like because we were buying bonds. You're not doing that anymore. Are you getting the kind of cleaner signal that Kevin Warsh says he wants in terms of what the market thinks prices should be?
10: Well, I think a place where I'm focusing right now, the long end is obviously getting a lot of attention. There's a big gap between the two-year and the short rates. So, for example, my staff and I computed an implied two-year yield from the SEP dots. If you take the SEP median, you can calculate an implied two-year yield. This is the biggest gap between the actual two-year yield and the implied two-year yield from the SEP. The actual 2 years around 488 or 490. My implied two-year yield from the SEP is around a little above four. That's a very, very large gap. There have been other times when there have been gaps before. So I actually think markets are pretty good. When they want to send a signal, they will send a signal, regardless of what the Fed is telling them. If you go back in time, post the financial crisis, the Fed, through the dot plot, kept forecasting that they were going to raise rates. And the market said, no, you're wrong. It turns out the markets were more right than the Fed was. So there's a little bit of looking in the mirror. The markets are looking at us. We're looking at the markets. But I also have a lot of confidence when markets have a view, they're not shy about expressing those views.
9: Minneapolis Fed President Neel Kashkari, they're speaking to Bloomberg's Michael McKee. Let's get you caught up with some of the top corporate stories that we're tracking this hour. And Bloomberg has learned that Anthropic is seeking to go public as soon as mid-November, while marketing for its IPO kicked off in the coming weeks. That would put it in line to trade before the Thanksgiving holiday. Sources say investors believe it is a fair valuation that is in the $1.8 trillion to $2 trillion range, despite mounting public scrutiny over AI safety. Bloomberg has learned that three regional banks in northern Japan are set to begin merger talks. Sources say Aomori Michinoku, Bank of Iwate, and Akita Bank are considering a tie-up amid growing competition for deposits. The three lenders are based in areas that have some of the steepest population declines in Japan.
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1: I'm David Westin. 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This week, NEC Director Kevin Hassett on President Trump's plans for the economy in the second half of his term. GM moves forward with homegrown rare earth minerals and the AI risk no one is talking about. Not from what it could do to the world, but how it could change the way we all think.
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1: Watch Wall Street Week. 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
5: Bringing you up-to-the-minute geopolitical news whenever and wherever it happens. I'm Tyler Kendall in Caracas, Venezuela, and this is Bloomberg.
6: Oil prices slightly higher early in the Asia session. We have Brent still above that $102 a barrel level. Of course, we continue to watch Washington and Tehran failing to actually make headway into long-lasting peace agreement. And we're now getting reports that potentially we could see the U.S. building their military around the Middle East again. But the problem, of course, has been diesel. The bigger macro inflation risk right now, very, very tight markets, a lot of tension in Europe. U.S. retail diesel now also at new highs. Natural gas futures at the moment, you can see that downside, but we have continued to see that tight market. Let's actually get into the energy sector. Japan's largest power generator, JERA, is partnering with Dell and a UK-based AI infrastructure developer on a $15 billion AI infrastructure project in Japan. The initiative aims to strengthen the country's domestic AI capabilities with Apollo Global Management set to provide financing. Joining us now to discuss is JERA's global CEO and chair, Yukio Kani. Yukio, really good to see you again. I mean, congratulations on this project. In Chiba, and with power capacity of up to 400 megawatts, tell us what stands out in this deal.
7: All right. First of all, nice to meet you again, Sherry, and thank you for having me. So yesterday we announced about a collaboration package among Dell Technology, Realm, and JERA. And why this is so important. 3 months ago, I first met with Michael Dell and Ben, the CEO of Realm. Three talked together, agreeing a couple things. First is that let's standardize the AI data center from engineering specification and a commercial arrangement. Second is that if you want to do AI data center, you need LNG for quick solution. So AI data center value chain is very long. Not only AI data center, but the power station, gas power station, gas thermal power plant, LNG receiving terminals, LNG shipping arrangement, and a global energy procurement. So somebody needs to integrate the whole process and standardize and run it. So three companies will cover a whole spectrum of value chain.
6: So this starts in Chiba, and you're hoping to expand this even overseas?
7: Yes. So one other thing we agree is that if we just the concept is great. Once we can standardize, we can repeat the project and scale the data center in a very quick manner. But if we don't have a concrete project to do to realize the concept, it's just a talk. So JERA decided to provide the best location in Tokyo, which is Chiba thermal power plant. And there is a land to build a data center. We can put the thermal power and the grid connections already there. Whole infrastructure is there. So the key is speed to power. The hyperscalers really want to have a power within the 1 or 2 years.
6: And what does it mean for JERA as well? I mean, does that change sort of the type of business that you are if you're not just a power provider, but an actual AI infrastructure player yourself?
7: So that's really a good question, Sherry, that we are sitting in power supply side, covering whole LNG value chain side. But working with a data center player like Dell Technologies and Realm, but we sit together and exchange the whole information to connect data center side and LNG value chain side. So in short, we're sitting in the power supply side.
6: Mm. The fact that you're putting so much energy into the AI infrastructure play right now, is that coming from the confidence that AI demand will be sustainable and durable in Japan and the rest of the world? Because right now there's still a lot of skepticism about whether these will actually lead to real returns soon enough.
7: So if you look around the world, we all know US and China are the epicenter of growing data center demand. Rest of the world is just beginning, and same in Asia. Demand will pick up from now, and in Asia, outside China, Japan may be the biggest data center potential demand center. And if you see Japan, Greater Tokyo is the 70% of potential data center demand. And from now to next 10 years, it may reach 10 gigawatt.
6: Outside of Japan, where are the biggest potential for JERA, especially for this type of model?
7: Yes.
6: Which markets?
7: Outside Japan, South Korea, Malaysia, and many others trying to build.
6: So when we're talking about the timeline of this Chiba project, when do you expect to be able to replicate it somewhere else?
7: So our target for first project, Chiba, which is 400 megawatt, it costs $15 billion, just 400 megawatt. But this is the biggest Asian single AI data center project now. And we try to start our power supply from 2028. So it's very quick, within a 2 years time. But we have, for instance, in Tokyo Bay, we have more than 10 thermal power plants having some space to do, to you know, repeat the same thing. So we can grow very quickly toward 3-4 gigawatt easily. 4 gigawatt means 1 gigawatt requires $40 billion investment. So 4 gigawatt is $150 billion investment, so it's huge.
6: Tell us a little bit about the financing side of things, because Apollo is also involved here, right? Would future projects involve these PE companies also coming in?
7: So we provide LNG value chain side. Dell provide data center facility side. And Realm is the leading data center builder and operator. But it's a huge capital investment. We need money, right? Always money. So we need somebody to support our capital investment. So

0: 2028 when you're actually able to do it.
1: Yeah, 24/7 power supply. And that one is almost the same for power supply to like IPP projects around the world. So it's a long-term PPAs. Usually it takes 6-7 years to pay off. But data center one is something we don't know still. And it depends on the customers, it depends on terms and conditions of its customers. And those negotiation is Realm's responsibility. Having said that, many hyperscalers really trying to find the best project in greater Tokyo area. And we are very confident that the Dell technology, Realm and Jira having a value chain integration package AI data center backed by Apollo. I think we're very confident that we can find good customers.
0: Yukio, before I let you go, the global energy situation right now, I mean, I mentioned elevated oil prices, the tightness in the diesel space as well, the tension apparently between the U.S. and Europe right now when it comes to diesel supplies, which is interesting because we've been talking about oil and Iran, but now we're seeing it in the product side of things. Of course, you're an industry veteran. Where do you see right now the biggest vulnerability, and where do you expect to see it in the months to come?
1: So I think today's we are in the LNG side and gas business around the world. Today's JKM is, I think, $26. TTF is around $25. One year ago, it was $10. So more than double. It's very expensive. And the market participants worry about this coming winter. Before winter, already price going to 25. And a couple of things. Home straight situation most likely continue. So which means we don't expect Qatar LNG coming back to the market soon. Then we are entering the winter. In Europe, gas storage level is historically low. And we don't know what would happen about the EU policy about banning LNG and gas import from Russia from January 1st next year. So those elements suggest that the spot price will go up further.
0: Do you have a peak? Where do you see it? Is there a peak given the uncertainty around Hormuz?
1: So in the Ukraine situation, just 3-4 years ago, we see the spot price going to 30, 45, and peaking 70. What's happened? In Asian LNG demand just disappear. So that is an adjustment mechanism. But Europe, if they have a severe winter, they have no choice but to buy LNG to provide a heating energy for people. So Europe may be in a very difficult situation.
0: Yukio Kano, always interesting to have these conversations. Do join us again. He's the global CEO and chair at Jira, and of course joining us here in the Tokyo studio. Plenty more ahead. You're watching Bloomberg.

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0: Nike shares fell in late trade after weaker than expected results and a warning its sales slump is set to get worse. Revenue and earnings both missed estimates with a sharp drop in Greater China sales. Bloomberg Opinion columnist Juliana Liu joins us with more on this. How serious of a drag is the China situation right now?
1: Hi there, Sherry. I think it's become abundantly clear that China is the real problem child for Nike. This is the area, the geographic area that the company will have to work on fixing the most. Its revenues in the most recent quarter were down 26%, excluding any changes in currency. That's quite a bit worse than it was in the previous quarter. Look, what's happened since Elliott Hill was brought back as CEO is that he's focused a lot of attention on the North American business, cleaning up the inventory there, getting new lineups into stores. And on the whole, that effort has worked. And even though you're not seeing, you know, massive growth in the North America, that situation has essentially stabilized. But despite, you know, starting a similar effort in China that's kind of picked up speed in the last year or so, we're not seeing that same kind of follow-up. In fact, I would say that the real cleanup in China is going to take minimum at least another year. And in fact, this, the new CFO flagged that as such in the call.
0: Do they have a year to spare for the China business to turn around? I mean, looking at the broader Nike business, we were expecting this restructuring to start gaining traction, to see more cost savings. How long could the broader business take to actually get back on its foot?
1: Well, Sherry, I think you see investors already responding. That's why its shares are at its lowest level in more than 10 years. A lot of this is reflecting the weakness in China. And in the call, they talked a lot again about its kind of most controversial move that it made in the China market, which announced back in July, which is that in the new calendar year, its wholesale partners will no longer be able to sell Nike products online. So Nike is taking back kind of the digital side. That's the fast growing side of the business. The issue is that, you know, we've seen a lot of discounting in China to the point where, you know, a lot of longtime kind of Nike watchers say that Nike is now perceived in China as a discount kind of brand instead of the premium brand that it should be. The issue, though, you know, discounting is only, you know, kind of the symptom of the problem. The real problem is it doesn't have the assets that it needs to be able to really grow in China. I mean, it's, you know, it's got some buzzy kind of products to play with. Caitlin Clark's new collection just launched in China a week before in other regions. And Kim Kardashian and her family were in Shanghai just this week to launch Nike Skims. Those are helpful, but honestly, Sherry, what they really need is localized China for China products. We've been told that, according to Kathy Sparks, she told the Wall Street Journal that its first collection would be dropping this month. But again, we don't have any details of that. So a lot of this will depend on the kind of China specific products that they have promised to launch.
2: Bloomberg Opinion columnist Juliana Liu. And of course, when it comes to the Asia session, particularly as we head into the start of trading for some of these markets that will come online in the next hour or so, we'll be watching for some of those Nike suppliers as well. But this is a picture as we take a look at Hong Kong tech futures, largely unchanged and not a great deal of movement when it comes to broader Hong Kong futures there as well. Taiwan seeing a little bit of downside going into today's trading. Well, that reopening for Hong Kong next hour after the National Day holiday, quite a weak lead from ADRs, from HSBC shares in particular. Traders will also be watching the reaction when it comes to consumer and property names to higher yields. Anthony Stevens is back with more in terms of the setup for the Hong Kong session. So China doesn't have obviously the same problem when it comes to yields, but the consumers are continuing to struggle. What's the narrative that we're looking at?
3: Yeah, we continue to see Chinese consumers deleverage. So even though, you know, yields are low, there is not much demand for incremental credit, especially to spend, right? And as Juliana touched on, like, that is extending structurally across the spectrum of Chinese consumption. There is an astonishing range of Chinese consumer stocks that are down double digits for the year. Of course, it's very similar in India as well as energy prices bite. But in China, that downturn has been going on for a lot longer, and it's becoming an entrenched part of consumer behavior. That is the downside stress that stocks face. Now, you have even more kind of push on that side from this Nike result. We also see Morgan Stanley and others talking about how long it's going to take for that to recover. And that sets up this kind of bifurcation in the market, where people are more positive on tech and less on consumer. But now as tech narrows in China, that is even less of a factor. So it's very interesting coming into today how weak the leads are into the resumption. We have HSBC struggling in Europe as well. And that points to some upcoming stress potentially in the Hong Kong domestic economy. Even though Hong Kong has been benefiting from an absolute boom market in terms of primary issuance in IPOs and share placements and what have you, the kind of economic growth outside the financial sector looks like it's going to be constrained by the higher yields that are coming our way from the US. So all in all, a kind of a mixed picture here, skewed to the downside as Hong Kong looks to reopen after National Day.
2: Bloomberg Markets reporter Anthony Stephens there. We do have more ahead here on the Asia Trade. This is Bloomberg.

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Everything you need to get the edge at the end of the market day. Get ahead of tomorrow's trading with the close. 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Context changes everything.

0: Well, NVIDIA's AI chips keep making their way to China despite US curbs. Today's Bloomberg Big Take takes a look at why government officials and industry experts are increasingly pointing to gaps when it comes to NVIDIA's due diligence. Let's get the details with our Asia Tech Managing Editor, Edwin Chan. So, you know, this is a fantastic story, right? And it really goes to the core of the question of how is this still happening and what potentially could we see in terms of changes to try and close these gaps?
1: Yes, thank you. Our reporters spent months working on this, and in many ways it's a culmination of reporting that began back in 2025. I think to your question, why is this still happening? The fundamental reason is there is just far too much demand, like way more demand from Chinese AI developers and Chinese data centers than domestic chip makers can supply. I think Chinese AI labs, as well as the big hyperscalers, the local hyperscalers, are desperate for computing. You know, we know about computing constraints globally and how there's a rush to build data centers. In China, it is arguably far more intense, precisely because of U.S. sanctions that try to keep these top-end accelerators out of Chinese hands. So you're looking at Alibaba, Tencent, DeepSeek, Moonshot, ZAI, and so on. On, you know, trying to push the frontier with what they have, training their models on NVIDIA chips. A lot of them are being trained abroad, but I think what this story points to is that a lot of training takes place within China's borders as well.
0: So this isn't an accusation of violating export controls or sort of, you know, willfully aiding some of these chip smugglers, right? But does this potentially cast a shadow or a cloud over the very close relationship NVIDIA has with the government that Jensen Huang has with the president?
1: Yes, I think in this story, McKinsey's reporting points to several factors, right? I think you just mentioned NVIDIA has a close relationship with Trump, and that's plain for all to see. He got the president on his cell phone, I think a week ago, to talk about essentially AI safety fears. The other thing is, to be fair, the supply chain is vast, and there are shortcomings and shortfalls in terms of both staffing, in terms of both Washington as well as NVIDIA. And, you know, you're talking about hundreds of suppliers that make up this really intricate web of server makers and intermediaries and trading firms, and then the buyers and the representatives and so on. It's complex, but I think there is a growing recognition that NVIDIA, the world's most valuable company, and sort of the linchpin sitting in the middle of one of the most revolutionary technologies of our times, can do more and should do more to try and police not just this supply chain, but also its partners, suppliers, buyers, and so on.
2: Edwin Chan, Bloomberg Managing Editor there. Take a look at what's moving in the markets right now early in the Asia session, because we're seeing a little bit of a mixed picture. When it comes to the Japanese Nikkei, we're seeing downside of 0.7%, being led by communication services, healthcare, real estate. The only sectors that are up, energy is a top gainer right now. Perhaps not surprising, given that we do have a little bit of concern around the Iran war, escalation on that front. So oil prices back above that $100 a barrel level for Brent. The Kospi gaining slightly 0.2%, but this market, of course, has been hit by equity selling by foreigners.
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0: an additional review of rules of origin and other incentives so that we can bring back manufacturing. We have our own plan, Plan Mexico, which is basically the same. We're pretty much aligned with the overall objective.
1: Do you think Mexico's going to get there before the end of the year with the United States?
0: We hope so. The tariffs that were put under the 232 and 301, they're creating market distortions. The U.S. is not winning that market share. It's other economies. So for the best of the three countries, we should be done with that soon enough.
2: Don't miss Bloomberg Surveillance live every weekday.
3: Making money isn't about drowning in emotions. It's about understanding what's actually happening. Markets are the best way to glean signal from noise, and that is what we try to do every morning. This is Bloomberg Surveillance.
4: It's a multi-trillion dollar industry. 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
5: 9 a.m. in Shanghai, Shenzhen, and here in Hong Kong, you're watching The China Show. I'm Yvonne Mann with Min Min Low.
6: Mainland Chinese markets are still shut for Golden Week holidays, but we're counting down to the open of markets in Hong Kong. Our top stories, Asian stocks falling despite a rebound in treasuries as oil prices rise again. Still, more Fed officials are now flagging a potential rate pause this month.
5: Nike warns of challenges in China persisting into 2028 as first quarter earnings tumble below estimates. It's now flagging job cuts and a sweeping business overhaul.
6: And we'll speak to Franklin Templeton's global ETFs head as the firm partners with China AMC to list its first exchange-traded products in the region.

0: up. We said Hong Kong markets reopening here today. China is still shut on this Friday, but it seems like we're dealing with, once again, Min, this renewed tensions in the Middle East. This headline about the U.S. may add more carrier, 10,000 troops to that region here is certainly the reason why we're seeing oil reclaim that $100 mark once again. And you're feeling that in the bond space once again, particularly what you saw overnight in Europe.
1: Yeah, definitely. We are seeing this melt up in yields, right? Particularly the U.K. gilt yields hitting above 6%, particularly in France as well. And this is coming as France is debating its fiscal budget that could potentially topple the French prime minister, right? And what's triggering all of this is really President Trump threatening or asking the EU to release their diesel stockpile or risk perhaps a diesel export ban from the US. And given how energy dependent the EU is, this is really playing out in the bond markets and the inflation fears right now.
0: Yeah, something that we've talked about, right? Despite the volatility we've seen in oil, diesel prices have remained quite elevated. So it's interesting to see that the Trump administration is looking into this sort of way to try to alleviate the inflationary concerns out there ahead of the midterms. But you're really kind of watching what happens with oil markets, right? Where, you know, we're 102 for Brent right now. WTI is still hovering that $93 level here, but that spike up in oil prices is once again leading to, of course, some concerns, right? When it comes to the bond market, in particular in France, and what we saw in the spreads between the bunds and when it comes to the French bonds overnight was quite remarkable, right? So you see Euro bond futures, at least for now, are rising, but certainly we're watching very closely what happens because in the face of all that, there was that haven demand for treasuries. So there's actually a rebound when it comes to what we saw in the yield curve in the U.S. overnight. We retreated from those 20-some-year highs when it comes to the U.S. 10-year, so we're back around that 525 level as well. That's why you're seeing a bit of a rally underway when it comes to bond markets here in the region as well. Does that sustain? Of course, we do have that job support in the U.S. to deal with as well. But yeah, as you talked about too, that there is this coinciding with Fed officials also talking about maybe we don't have to really be too urgent about when we telegraph the next rate hike.
1: Yeah, we did get a softer than expected manufacturing print, right? And we are looking ahead to that non-farm payrolls, expecting 88,000, which is roughly half of what we saw the previous month. So does this give the FOMC room to pause that rate hike? And as you said, we did get a couple of Fed officials saying that maybe we need more time to decide whether to hike rates or not.
0: Yeah, so there's that. And, you know, how do you contend that with oil price, right? That's going to be the one thing the bond market is going to be contending with here today. Also, when it comes to the likes of AI, right? That trade still seems to be quite resilient in the face of all this, in particular how equity markets in Asia are doing. Obviously, there's that news at Anthropic that they may be continuing with and going on with this IPO in November. You have TSMC news as well that they're looking to open or mulling at least a factory in Texas. The stock not doing too much in Taiwan here this morning, but it is a pretty mixed picture across the equity space. Japan seems to be coming off after that massive rally yesterday there. So certainly one to watch flat for the KOSPI as well as in Taiwan. But yeah, bonds are very much in focus as traders look ahead to that U.S. job support later on today. Let's bring in our executive editor for Asia Markets, Paul Dobson. This Treasury rebound is quite remarkable here, Paul, in the face of what we're seeing in Europe. Can it sustain ahead of this U.S. jobs report today?
2: Good morning, Yvonne. You're right. I do think that that was quite a bizarre day of price action in some ways, something we hadn't seen for quite a long time, where, as you were explaining, Treasuries picked up something of a haven bid. It seemed like the trading in the European day in French and Italian government bonds really went a little bit wild and haywire through the European afternoon, caused a lot of volatility and triggered a rally in German bonds and in US Treasuries as well. So we have those lower yields right now, bringing us back from extremely high levels that we got to in recent days. And we do have those two risks ahead. One, what's going to happen in the oil market through the day, which has been setting the direction quite a lot for fixed income. And then the payrolls number. Now, I think for the jobs report itself, the market, as Mimim was saying, is looking for a lower number compared with last month. The risk then, maybe if there is one, would be another very high, strong number, which would raise the pressure on the Fed to move more proactively with further rate hikes. What we heard from the Fed recently, as you were explaining from the likes of Jefferson, from Logan, from Williams, is probably can take our time a little bit. The market isn't really pricing an October move. We're running into the midterms then as well. But December is seen as pretty much a certainty by the market as well. So if we did get a really strong number on payrolls, maybe that tips the balance back a little bit more to a more aggressive hiking path. But on the whole, it's not the jobs market that people are worried about right now. It's that inflation outlook. And of course, the oil price matters for that a lot.
1: Paul, given what we're seeing in the EU bond markets now, how do you see that feeding through into Asian markets?
2: It's a really good question. I think it's not just European bonds either, Mimin, that has shown greater risk in recent days. You know, look at the Paramount bond deal as well, where a large volume was pushed through and the market immediately started to sell off when the bonds began to trade again. Look at the spreads on CCC rated bonds in the US, which have widened to distressed levels as well this week. You know, those weaker links in the bond space are actually starting to show some kind of stress now. I do think that that's a worry for Asia's markets. We've seen some of our governments taking proactive measures against this. South Korea, for example, saying that it's willing to lower issuance in order to control the pressure on yields at the back end of the curve. But I think that what's really merits paying particular attention to are some of the weaker economies that don't have AI, unlike Korea, and don't have such strong growth right now, that have been under pressure. So I'm thinking of the likes of Indonesia, of the Philippines, of India, Southern Asian nations in general. They don't like the high energy costs. They don't like the high borrowing costs. It's not a very good combination for them. And they're going to have to continue to be on the front foot in order to answer to those risks.
0: Yeah, in particular, HSBC, that's one to watch. I think the London listed shares definitely did a collapse a bit here on the face of some of these fiscal restraints and the like. Paul, what else when it comes to Hong Kong? We're reopening today. What should we be looking out for?
2: Yeah, well, I wonder if it's going to be a relatively quiet day with the mainland still out, Yvonne. But we have heard sort of increasing talk about the idea of a little bit more stimulus coming through from the Chinese authorities, additional bond sales, additional efforts to sort of boost consumption as well. The market hasn't been too impressed by that of late, and therefore has been, wobbling a little bit. But maybe towards the start of a new month, the market decides that actually that could brighten the prospects for the Chinese economy, get it at least to within the target by the end of the year. Perhaps traders will be able to take some heart from that.
1: Thank you so much. That was Bloomberg's executive editor for Asia Markets, Paul Dobson. The Trump administration is stepping up pressure on Europe to release diesel reserves amid a global shortage. And that's even as it weighs sending more forces to the Middle East, with President Trump flagging a potential escalation in the Iran war after the U.S. midterms. Let's get more on that with our team, East Asia government editor John Herskovitz and oil reporter Nicholas Lua. Nicholas, let's start with you. What were the dynamics that led to this U.S. decision to deploy another aircraft carrier and 10,000 troops to the Middle East?
3: So let me first say that this decision hasn't been made for sure yet. It's still something that's in discussions, right? It's a real possibility. The aircraft carrier strike group has already left its port of San Diego. Its destination hasn't been confirmed. But I think what people are saying is that this raises the possibility that if the strike group gets sent to the Middle East, that brings us back to the three carrier strike group number that we began this war with, right? So all signs point towards putting more pressure on Iran. We've already had reports overnight about Trump saying that he's willing to escalate the conflict with Tehran after the midterms. So I think the general mood is one of uncertainty pointing upwards.
0: Yeah, John, maybe chime in a little bit here on what the reasoning was this, what's led to this latest escalation, and what are some of the risks for this deployment?
4: Yeah, it's just to give Trump military options in case the diplomacy fails. And the important thing to look at is the timing of this. The three carrier groups would probably be November after the election. So it just indicates the U.S. strategy for the next few weeks to keep the economic pressure on with the blockade and try to avoid military conflict. Because if there's military action, we've seen how Iran retaliates. It goes after U.S. assets. the assets of U.S. allies in the region, hitting infrastructure in places like Saudi Arabia, UAE, which drives up oil prices. The risks are, first, for the U.S. military, increased strain. These deployments take a lot of manpower, take a lot of resources, and also it puts more U.S. military ships in the region, possible targets for Iran. And one further thing is what's going on with the Houthis in Yemen and Saudi Arabia. If that intensifies, having the third carrier in the region could increase pressure being applied by Saudi Arabia on the U.S. to act on this conflict, which also has an impact on global oil supply and shipping.
0: John, tell us a bit more about this U.S., well, the potential for this U.S. diesel export ban, right? Something that Trump has threatened his European counterparts in a way to pressure them to release a little bit more of their stockpiles when it comes to diesel. How feasible is that? And would it be effective enough to really bring down diesel prices?
4: Yeah, there is some debate as to whether this will actually have any long-term impact. Again, this is looking towards the November election. Affordability is such a key issue with this. Diesel prices have gone up about 70% since the start of the war. And, you know, it's affected farming, it's affected shipping in the U.S., it's affected prices. Trump is trying to put pressure on European countries to increase the amount released from their reserves as a way to bring down prices. Whether they do this or not is another matter. I think there's a meeting on Friday to discuss this. But Trump's facing pressure to ban the exports of U.S. diesel. And this could put some temporary relief in the U.S. markets, but it just has long-term problems. And whether this actually brings down prices over the long term, you know, there's some debate about this. So yeah, there's a political balance, economic balance, and market balance that's feeding into all of this.
1: Nick, could you walk us through the scenarios that we might see in markets? Let's say if the EU does release the stockpile, how much relief are we going to see? And if the US does ban diesel export, then how is this going to show up in markets?
3: I think it's very much firstly an Atlantic Basin sort of situation. So the rhetoric that Trump is employing is saying that much of Europe hasn't released much of the diesel stockpiles that it was said that it would do. And so I think if that comes out, we'll see the ICE gas oil benchmark come off even further than it already has, right? And of course, I think more barrels coming out of Europe means less barrels that the US has to send over the Atlantic, the US being the major refining system that's supplying Europe with its diesel right now, especially as demand season picks up going to winter. Diesel is used for heating. And of course, more of these barrels being kept in the U.S. means that prices have come off. The chart that you showed next to John just now showed some of those prices domestically already coming off, right? But let me be clear, like, the refining system is designed in such a way that at a time when we're facing a bottleneck like now, there's only so much it can tweak its yields, right? So if we are going to cut production in the U.S., it's going to keep the diesel domestically, those stockpiles in the U.S. are going to fill up really quickly. And what that means is that refiners will cut production. And when they cut production, what's going to be affected as well is gasoline production. And that's going to lead to more tightness. So it's all about kicking the can around and who ultimately feels the pain.
0: And what are the Chinese doing on all this as well? You guys have a great story out talking about how some of these refiners are really canceling some of their fuel shipments here to really prioritize their domestic supply. What's going on there?
3: I'm so glad you asked about that, Yvonne. So the short version really is that I think right now at the time, as we're heading to year end, the first thing to say, of course, is that Asia is relatively comfortable in terms of diesel balances, right? So we've not weathered the crisis as badly as Europe and the US. And a big part of this is because more of the crude that's coming out of the Straits, a lot of that's coming to Asia. And that means Asian refineries, major export refiners like South Korea, to a much smaller extent China, they have a fair amount of barrels that they need to keep running, right? But I think the Chinese situation is slightly different because a lot of the domestic stockpiles in China have fallen to really low, multi-month low levels, right? And a situation like this, again, Beijing is going to prioritize energy security. And so that's why those barrels have been canceled.
0: Nicholas, thank you. Nicholas Lua there, oil reporter. Also, thanks to our East Asia government editor, John Herskovitz, with the latest on all things diesel and, of course, Iran. Coming up, when it comes to Tencent, reportedly turning to Oracle to fuel its AI ambitions with access to advanced chips. We'll look at whether the multi-billion dollar deal could reshape the AI race in China. Now, a reminder, of course, mainland markets are still shut for the Golden Week holidays, but we are counting down to the reopen of trade in Hong Kong. Happy Friday. This is The China Show.

0: you up-to-the-minute economic news whenever and wherever it happens. I'm Jennifer Zabasaja in Mokopane, South Africa, and this is Bloomberg.
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7: Today, Jonathan, Lisa, Anne Marie, and Mike will bring you crucial data and expert analysis at terminal speed.
10: What we're really seeing is a lot of growth in things like construction work.
11: Not seeing any signs that the labor market is causing inflation. The labor market is in very good balance.
8: That's a strong labor market by those metrics.
7: The September Jobs Report, today on Bloomberg.
12: Tencent is said to have reached an agreement with Oracle to lease chips as it accelerates its AI push. Bloomberg's Avril Hong joins us with more. Avril, do we know more about this Tencent-Oracle deal, and what does it tell us about China's demand for computing power right now?
13: Oh, it's an immense level of demand that we're seeing, particularly for AI-related chips, Min. And this is coming as the Financial Times reports that Tencent has agreed to list 100,000 AI chips from Oracle, and this will be over a period of 5 years, a deal which would be valued at about $7 billion, which would be Tencent's largest so far, at a time where the company needs these chips in order to develop models and its agents as well. For example, it has been implementing AI agents across its ecosystem, particularly the WeChat super app. And as you know, these Chinese tech giants do not have access to such advanced chips at home because of U.S. export control. So they typically rent these from some of these AI accelerators, for example, via these data centers. And the Chinese tech giants are among the biggest clients for Southeast Asia data centers. So that's what we know about the deal so far. But the broad ramifications in terms of how this helps to build Tencent's AI capability is given how it has really been ramping up its infrastructure spending from the reporting as well, 30% in terms of upfront payment for terms of the deal, which also could tell us, explain to some extent why there was negative free cash flow for Tencent in the most recent earnings.
14: Yeah, I mean, this is the largest overseas deal we've seen from the company. Talk a little bit more about the memory crunch, right? That it's prompting the likes of Huawei now to raise prices for their smartphones.
13: Yeah, absolutely. I mean, we're seeing Huawei, for the most part this year, it has been able to resist hiking prices, but now it is also kind of joining the club of smartphone companies that have had to increase costs, pass them on to consumers as well, given how it has earlier in the year kind of managed to stockpile. It actually averted the worst of the memory crunch, but now its consumer business chief is talking about how it's really hurt profitability, so they'll have to increase prices, even though they'll do this moderately. And they gave us a bit of an average increase in costs per smartphone of about $200, but they didn't specify further. Now, when it comes to Huawei, it's very interesting because the low end of the smartphone market might actually be wiped out because the memory crunch could reduce viability for lower end smartphones, which could actually hand the likes of Huawei an edge over the budget brands. And of course, in the past month, we have seen Apple, Xiaomi hiking prices. And then this week, hearing as well that Samsung will be raising prices by about $100 across its S26 range. So as I said, these smartphone makers passing on the higher costs to their consumers.
14: Avril, thank you. Avril Huang there with the latest. And we are checking Tencent shares in the pre-market is starting things off and coming back from that holiday lower. We are seeing that stock down some 2% here right now for Tencent. Hang Seng as well. Looks like a catch down story. Maybe the rising rate environment is certainly one thing to contend with here today. We're down 2% for the Hang Seng. We're also watching when it comes to HS Tech as well. Not just the Tencent story. There was also some auto data when it comes to auto sales that were a bit mixed as well. So we'll talk through some of those themes as well. We're watching very closely what happens with SpaceX as well. I think we have some live pictures to show you of them launching this new crew of four astronauts to the International Space Station. There obviously are a lot of questions that are swirling over the company's plans and the future of human spaceflight program here. But they will live and work on the ISS for the next 6 months or so. This is part of a series of flights that SpaceX performs for NASA. And SpaceX has indicated that it will retire that Dragon capsule in the near future, potentially when the ISS program comes to an end by 2030 and transition to its next generation capabilities, which is the Starship. So, yes, fascinating pictures coming through there from the ISS, from NASA. We've got plenty more ahead. This is Bloomberg.

0: Today's CFOs are reshaping the C-suite. Bloomberg's chief future officer shines a spotlight on these dynamic leaders.
1: What's the skill set that you would advise every aspiring CFO to develop?
2: Psychology.
3: I think analytical skills are important. Obviously, you need to like the numbers. If you don't like numbers, then don't go into finance. You know, it's sort of like a recipe for disaster if you don't like numbers.
4: Not only for the CFO, but also the company's management. That's a communication and a collaboration.
5: I spend a lot of time figuring out how to take the complex and make it simple, and then finding a way to be able to communicate that both internally and externally.
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8: Bringing you up-to-the-minute news whenever and wherever it happens, I'm David Gura in Aspen, Colorado, and this is Bloomberg.
9: Quick look at what's on deck today. We have, of course, China markets still closed for that Golden Week holiday. A couple of stocks that we're watching. Tencent, of course, after that $7 billion leasing deal to lease data centers around Southeast Asia. We're watching New World as well. Some sectors that we're watching, older stocks are largely down. We have the vehicle delivery numbers for the month coming in, Macau casino numbers, gaming revenue down as well. And, of course, we're watching the refiners given the oil prices rising above $102 per barrel right now. Hong Kong retail sales also in focus, Yvonne.
10: Yeah, so certainly watch. I think the New World story will be quite interesting given what they're doing with the 11 skies and and certainly is that going to help the stock in any way? Certainly we'll get a little bit more clarity when that stock reopens here today. Hong Kong markets are seeing things in a downtrend returning from that National Day holiday here today, and really what we're feeling is in the Hong Kong banks, right? You take a look at HSBC, StanChart. These are the European lenders, of course, listed in Hong Kong. On the back of what we saw, right, this bond sell-off in the Europe overnight, which was quite remarkable, just given the concerns about fiscal strains and the like, with President Trump urging his European counterparts to release those diesel stockpiles there as well. So, yes, the spread between Italy and Germany, two-year yields almost doubled as well. So certainly that's starting to weigh on the financial sector there. We got the open coming up next. This is Bloomberg.
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0: Welcome back. You're watching the China Show. We're counting down to the open of markets in Hong Kong. Of course, mainland China is still on break right now, but you take a look at the setup there. We are seeing Hong Kong futures down just slightly. The yuan looking pretty steady right now, but Hang Seng down about 2% as we come back from that break. And this comes as we heard from Jamieson Greer as well, right? The U.S. Trade Representative saying that there is no timeline to cutting the tariffs on that $13 billion worth of goods that has been agreed upon by the Board of Trade. So that certainly doesn't bode very well for Hong Kong markets. We take a look at how the markets are doing. You take a look at HSI. As we count down to the open here. So a lot of pressure, especially what we are seeing in the European bond markets and how that is spilling over into the Asia session, right? So, yes, Hang Seng, the HSCI, the China H shares here also down by about 1.7%. Hang Seng Tech also getting hammered today, despite what we are seeing in terms of the resilience in the tech sector, at least in the U.S. session. Even Hang Seng Biotech, which has been quite a well-performing sector onshore, is also getting hammered down by 2.5%. Some of the other stocks that we're watching today, take a look at some of these tech stocks. Tencent, for example, of course, this is related to that $7 billion leasing deal of data centers. We take a look at some of these other tech stocks. Tencent as well. Wow, just a whole page of red there, despite some of the positive headlines coming through. You take a look at some of the Huawei suppliers as well. This is on the back of the announcement from Huawei that is hiking prices because of the memory chip crunch. We are also looking at New World as well, that $3.6 billion write-down. The company is saying that they expect the billionaire Cheng family to back and provide financial backing to the company. Whether or not that's enough to revive the stock, flip the page, please take a look at how we are doing there. When it comes to New World, yes, we are getting a bit of green there, 7%, right, after that financial support coming through. Of course, Hong Kong banks also in focus, given what we are seeing in terms of the EU banks also getting beaten badly, right, because of the spike up in yields. HSBC, StanChart, both off by about 5% here. And we're also watching Macau casinos in the back of the gaming revenue. We are seeing the longest streak of slowdown there since COVID reopening back in 2023, the fourth straight month, I believe, of decline when it comes to gaming revenue.
1: Yeah, HSBC, that's a big move there. We usually don't see moves of that magnitude, of 4% or more. Worst day since October 2025 for the lender here today. Let's bring in Eva Lee, head of Greater China Equities at UBS Global Wealth Management, Chief Investment Office. Eva, it's always great to have you.
2: Thank you.
1: Talk about investor sentiment seems to be quite subdued, to say the least here. What does the fourth quarter bring?
2: Well, a few factors that will affect, you know, the global and China market. Obviously, the 10-year yield, not just U.S., I guess, is all across the world now. And we all know that. I mean, 101, higher yield, not good for equity valuations, first thing, right? Second, of course, now we start to see higher rates in overseas market, how it will affect, you know, all these fundamental, like housing markets, how much investments that people want to put in, right? Okay, so that's one layer. Second layer, it's China domestic layer. We have heard about the fiscal support that they announced last week. Market, it's very calm, not reacted positively. I guess it's people realize that this measures, you know, takes time. You know, we need to push out more infrastructure, that's quite sure. But how much of housing, you know, support could really affect, you know, the sentiment?
1: You know, do you think mortgage subsidies and what they're offering, it doesn't do enough to really?
2: Well, I think it's talking about 3%.
1: Yeah.
2: I mean, the concern people have now, buying or not buying, is no longer just giving me 3%, we'll jump in to buy, right?
1: Yeah.
2: It's, you know, my concern of job security regarding whether property prices will really, you know, stabilize here. You know, that's all the important factors rather than just 3%.
0: I mean, given that markets have not moved much on the back of that mini stimulus, if you will, do you think this is sending enough pressure to the government, perhaps perhaps for more stimulus to come in the last quarter, because we have another standing committee meeting in end October, early November, right?
2: I think a few things. I mean, first, they have been highly relying on, well, I should say, I mean, export growth has been a very important driver to the overall economy. So we know that this is long-lasting, because you're not just relying on one factor while your domestic is so weak. Okay, so they understand that. But if you look at the historical track record, Chinese government is, they push out something to wait till how much, they give some timing for it to work or not enough to work. And then they will think about more measures. So we should not expect, you know, the week after, 2 weeks after, they will come up with, you know, another round of measure. This is unlikely.
1: Okay. What's the strategy for stocks then? I know you guys have moved a bit here in terms of, you know, downgrading China 8 shares, upgrading A shares.
2: Yes.
1: Here. What's the thinking behind that?
2: We downgrade hedge because a lot of, a big part of the index, MSCI China in particular, is relating to the internet hyperscaler, relating to domestic consumption. So that's, we believe that it's probably take some time for it to really revive, at least not we have seen in the last result season. We were yet to see how it's, you know, shaped, but so far when we take, thinking about, you know, domestic weakness, drag advertising. So that's what the hyperscaler partly relying on, right? Okay, so, and then on the other hand, Asia having heavily exposure in banks, in AI tech, supply chain, hardware, all these are much more important components. So, and healthcare. So these are things that we expect that we do well. So that's why we put tilt towards Asia from H.
0: Given how oversold markets is in the H shares, but even on the CSI 300, we've been running losses for 8 weeks now. Do you think we are ripe for a technical rebound in October?
2: I don't know, you know, the exact timing, whether it's October, November. I do realize that because there are a lot of shorts in certain stocks. So as a result, if there is any change in terms of the global geopolitical sentiment, Iran-US situations, you know, potentially our 10-year yield is not like 5.24, you know, lowered a little bit, there could be some, you know, sort of, I shouldn't say that kind of bounce, but there could be a bounce, you know, on these stocks. But we're talking about sustained strength. Then is another story.
1: We were talking to a guest this week, Vivian Lynn Thurston from William Blair, and she was talking about the investment case around China AI. She says from a top-down perspective, she understands why people are buying into it. It's really more about the bottom-up perspective here. It's really hard to find those companies where you have good visibility on earnings. Competition is not as fierce. I want to take a listen to what she had to say and maybe see how you comment on that, Eva.
3: I feel from top-down perspective, Chinese AI story remain very strong. And we're still in the early innings, given that they are a little bit lacking compared to the U.S. And specifically, China make huge improvement and advancement on the large language model front. However, from the bottom-up perspective, the opportunity set could be difficult to find, given that the investment is so heavy and competition already started even in such early innings of the growth. Therefore, we try to be very bottom-up and focused and be very mindful of

0: People, they, you know, they are quite reluctant to pay a monthly subscriptions on anything. Mm. So as a result, I think monetization will eventually come. And in fact, this is the most important driver for these hyperscaler, in addition to using cloud, right? I mean, I need the storage. But, you know, you chat to AI, you use the AI agent, you need to pay, right? Yeah. But anyhow, at the moment, it's probably, we're still not at that, you know, turnaround stage. And again, chips is also another limiting factor.
1: Yeah.
0: We have heard about, you know, different story, but we, as we advanced, you know, advanced chips, you know, supply or provision is very important.
1: So where are you seeing, in terms of an earnings perspective, the more momentum when it comes to generating revenues and profits within the AI ecosystem?
0: Because how I look at it, it's now we have so many models to choose from. And I don't know which one it's going to win. I don't know how quickly the monetization will come. So the easier bet is you need to pay for your chips, you need to pay your advanced packaging, optical and everything. So that is more reliable earnings driver for me, at least at this stage.
2: We do see the valuations coming down, right, when it comes to some of these AI names, particularly on the Chinex and the Star 50. Has valuation fallen enough to make it attractive to enter again?
0: Well, again, you know, really back to, you know, so, sort of the fundamental driver. Like valuation itself, it's undemanding. It can stay undemanding for a while.
2: Okay.
1: Beyond AI, where are you seeing maybe the more attractive sort of segments?
0: Well, I think financial, healthcare, some of the leading exporters, but of course the tariff situation is changing every single day. But financial, I mean, any, also some stocks that offer a good yield. I know that the 10-year yield 5.24 is very attractive.
1: Yeah.
0: But on the other hand, capital management, the buyback, you know, they could shoot over 6%. I mean, some of those.
1: So that, it's not just the banks, right? People are saying it's SOEs. You're seeing it in many parts of the market now, too.
0: They're actually turning, I mean, this round results is in very clearly, their dividend payout policy very clear. And they have domestic market, right? Remember, they are, you know, staying in the domestic landscape. They would buy these stocks.
2: Thank you so much. That was Eva Li, head of Greater China Equities at UBS Global Wealth Management Chief Investment Officer. And here's a look at how Asian markets are doing as we go to the break. Dollar yuan is pretty steady right now, and of course a sea of red across all these Asian benchmarks here, led by, of course, the Hang Seng, down by 2.6%. This is Bloomberg.

0: I'm David Westin. Join me each week on Wall Street Week for stories of capitalism. This week, NEC Director Kevin Hassett on President Trump's plans for the economy in the second half of his term. GM moves forward with homegrown rare earth minerals and the AI risk no one is talking about. Not from what it could do to the world, but how it could change the way we all think.
1: AI will call into question what it means to be human.
0: Watch Wall Street Week. More than what you need to know, it's what you need to think about.
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3: A lot of speculation. What could happen with Tesla?
2: Hear it first on Bloomberg.
5: Since our September meeting, yields across the term structure have increased further, a sign that investors are reassessing the evolving macroeconomic landscape. My colleagues and I will need to come to our own judgment

0: which may take more time.
1: That was the Fed Vice Chair Philip Jefferson saying it may take more time to judge whether further rate hikes are needed to slow inflation. And meanwhile, Minneapolis Fed President Neel Kashkari says the historically high spread between two-year Treasury yields and shorter interest rates may be a signal from markets. Kashkari spoke to Bloomberg as traders look for clues about the Fed's plan to address inflation concerns.
2: We will do what we need to do to get inflation back down to our target. Now, the question is ultimately how high. Of course, what you're asking is how high do rates have to go? I don't know the answer to that. You think about, you were both just talking about massive demand for investment capital. I think about that in the context of what does it do to the neutral rate? The neutral rate is set by the balance of savings and investment in the economy. And if there's massive demand for investment capital, that has to come from savings. Ultimately, that is a higher clearing price for that capital. And that means rates go higher.
3: One of the questions that arises out of that, though, is what time frame are you looking at for neutral? Because we're having this enormous spend on AI, which is boosting the neutral rate. Everyone kind of agrees. But how long does that last? And can you get yourself offside by moving too much?
2: Yeah, it's a great question. So the SEP has this long run dot, which is a theoretical dot, a theoretical interest rate that balances all of this out when all the shocks have passed the economy. It's like this nirvana state that we'll never actually experience sometime in the future. I also have a concept of a near-term neutral, which is what you're getting at, Mike. Then the question is, how long does this AI boom continue? And are the returns to this investment, do they materialize the way that the investors expect? If AI proves to be as productive as people hope it will be, then this investment cycle could go on for a long time. If it ends up being not as productive as the investors are hoping, then maybe it won't go on for as long. So I just don't know the answer to that right now.
3: Now, for a long time, the Fed was driving what the yield curve looked like because we were buying bonds. You're not doing that anymore. Are you getting the kind of cleaner signal that Kevin Warsh says he wants in terms of what the market thinks prices should be?
2: Well, I think a place where I'm focusing right now, the long end is obviously getting a lot of attention. There's a big gap between the two-year and the short rates. So, for example, my staff and I computed an implied two-year yield from the SEP dots. If you take the SEP median, you can calculate an implied two-year yield. This is the biggest gap between the actual two-year yield and the implied two-year yield from the SEP. The actual 2 years is around 488 or 490. My implied two-year yield from the SEP is around a little above 4. That's a very, very large gap. There have been other times when there have been gaps before. So I actually think markets are pretty good. When they want to send a signal, they will send a signal, regardless of what the Fed is telling them. If you go back in time, post the financial crisis, the Fed, through the dot plot, kept forecasting that they were going to raise rates. And the market said, no, you're wrong. It turns out the markets were more right than the Fed was. So there's a little bit of looking in the mirror. The markets are looking at us. We're looking at the markets. But I also have a lot of confidence when markets have a view, they're not shy about expressing those views.
4: Minneapolis Fed President Neel Kashkari there speaking to our very own Michael McKee. Really echoing what we've been hearing from a lot of Fed officials here about there's no need to rush when it comes to that next rate hike as well. You take a look when it comes to Hong Kong, though. We are definitely feeling that pinch of higher rates and what this means for equities here. So we're coming back from that holiday, and we are seeing quite a sizable move, 640 points to the downside for the Hang Seng here. HS Tech seems to be on offer and really leading that charge lower here. And look at what the financials are doing, right? HSBC, AIA really getting pummeled here on the back of what we saw when it came to higher rates, obviously what happened in Europe, and really when you start to see the spreads between Italy and bond futures in the two-year double overnight at one point, that certainly does lead to a lot of questions about the financial strains in Europe right now at a time when Iran tensions are flaring up and President Trump is threatening a diesel export ban. So there you go. We're taking a look when it comes to bond futures, oat futures as well, are around those record lows right now for oat futures in France. So certainly that's one thing to watch as Europe wakes up this morning. Euro dollar at 1.1235. We have plenty more to come. 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

0: hoping I can educate people. The most important thing is for people to keep their brain active throughout their life. Have people read more, watch television more, listen to a podcast. What you want to do is always exercise your brain. And what I'm trying to do is exercise my brain, exercise the brain of the person who I'm interviewing, but most importantly, exercise the brain of the person's watching. Because if I can do that, then I've actually considered myself successful. 10 years of conversations of the David Rubenstein Show on Bloomberg.
1: Bringing you the latest business news wherever and whenever it happens. I'm Scarlett Fu, reporting from America's biggest military shipyard. This is Bloomberg.
2: We're looking at live pictures here of SpaceX launching this new crew of four astronauts to the International Space Station. The mission called Crew 13 is now preparing or getting ready for that welcome ceremony. Certainly another milestone for SpaceX here, although still a lot of questions around monetization for this company. But moving on, let's take a look at what's happening with Nike, right? Because the company reported earnings and we did see a pretty ugly set of results, missing estimates and the forward forecast also looking pretty bad as well, particularly when it comes to China. So some of these Nike suppliers here certainly in the red here, all by about 3% down for Shenzhou International Group. We're also checking some of the Nike rivals in China like Li-Ning and Anta, and take a look at how that's faring right now. Here's what those stocks are doing, also seeing some downside here, Yvonne.
3: Yeah, you know, it's an ongoing issue with Nike when it comes to this China market and how they can actually spark some more growth right now. Nike shares that we showed you just earlier fell in late trade after what was those weaker than expected results. And a warning, its sales slump is set to get worse. Revenue and earnings both miss estimates with a sharp drop in greater China sales. Let's bring in our Bloomberg opinion columnist, Juliana Liu. She thinks that China's business is still a problem. I love your headline for your column. It needs a China reset. That's more than just the Kardashians.
4: That's
3: right. Explain.
4: Yeah, that's right. So in the last most recent quarter, revenues in China were down 26%. It's quite a bit worse than it was the last time around. And I think it really shows the magnitude of the issues that Nike continues to experience in its second largest market. I think it's important to point out that when Elliott Hill came back to the company, he came back as CEO. So that was 2 years ago. So the reset, you know, on a corporate level has been happening for 2 years. And I think it's important to acknowledge that it has started to work in North America. Mm. Growth is not strong, but, you know, things have really stabilized. So I'm hoping that now Nike can put all of its attention on its problem child, which is China. And that reset started about a year ago. But I would say the really hard work is going to be in this coming calendar year. And what that implies is any true kind of restructuring China will take at least another year. Mm. And the issue really is that they don't have a lot of strong local assets. I mean, they don't have massive global assets, you know, either. Mm. They have some buzzy new launches, global ones that they're bringing to. Yeah. Skims, which happened just a few days ago. Yeah. So Kim, her mother, her sister,
3: yeah,
4: were all in Shanghai.
3: Yeah.
4: Yeah. So, you know, they do have somewhat of a fan base in China. But again, the Chinese market really likes its own stars. So they do resonate, but I think they resonate more as kind of financial planners or kind of aspirational, you know, can every single member of our family also do well? I think it's more aspirational from that perspective. I think I wrote in the column, I don't think shapewear hits the spot in China. Mm. This is not 20 years ago or 30 years ago where people wore really tight, kind of, you know, skin flashing tight silhouettes.
3: Yeah.
4: That's not what's popular now.
3: People no, definitely are not me. No.
4: Wearing, you know, billowy, you know, I mean, uncharitably.
3: Oversized.
4: Yes, I
3: think.
4: Yeah.
3: Yeah.
4: You know, casual. And these are not silhouettes that lend themselves to needing a lot of shapewear. So I don't think that Skims is going to be a great earner for them. Caitlin Clark, again, she has a fan base. You know, and her shoes launched a week earlier in China than the rest of the world. So again, that's very helpful. And I think Kathy Sparks, the new CEO of China, said that she'll be bringing her over. So those are all good. But what they really need is a hit globally and specifically for China. Kathy Sparks told the Wall Street Journal, and this was discussed at the call today, that the first collection will be sometime this month. But again, we're already in this month.
3: Yeah.
4: And we don't have any detail of what that's going to be.
3: Interesting.
4: So okay. I think they're kind of cutting it a bit close.
3: Yeah. It looks to be still a pretty uphill battle for Nike there. Juliana, it's great to have you. Thank you so much for joining us here. Make sure to check out her column here. Yeah. They need more than just the Kardashians for Nike when it comes to China. We're taking a new world. Okay, this one's quite interesting, right? You are seeing quite a bit of street reaction about, you know, very positive in terms of what they thought about the ending, the termination of this project, the 11 Skies Airport project there. In some ways, it's giving a bit of clarity for investors here. It seems like the CEO is really pivoting towards trying to fix that balance sheet more than anything else. So there you go, 5% pop for the developer. Some of the calls from JP Morgan says most of those negatives are behind us, while the firm is on track to see a mildly positive net profit over the next few years. Citi as well having a call. The results carry positive breakthroughs, they say, including operating profit turnaround. It's going to be key there for the stock moving forward. We'll have much more coming up in the second hour of the China Show.
5: 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This-

0: welcome back to the China Show. Here's a look at the HSI half an hour into the session. We are seeing the Hang Seng pretty downbeat at the moment, right? Down by 2.5%. It's really the high rate environment that is impacting markets here, especially showing up in the banks and the financial sectors, the insurers, right? Hang Seng Tech as well, down by 2%. Hang Seng Tech really has been dwindling for some time now. It's really not seeing any catalyst here. And then you add to the geopolitical news that we are seeing when it comes to Jamieson Greer saying there is no timeline to the tariff relief on this $60 billion worth of goods that has been earmarked by the Board of Trade. So again, overall, nothing much to cheer about in today's market session.
1: Yeah, we're really kicking off this fourth quarter not on a happy note. And really, you add back to the macro risk, right? When you have flaming tensions when it comes to Iran and Middle East here, and President Trump threatening some sort of U.S. diesel export ban, that certainly has in some ways led to, rates in the back end of European debt to continue to be quite elevated, right? And certainly that we're watching very closely oil prices reclaiming $100 for Brent and above right now. That certainly is not a good backdrop for equities here today. Of course, we talk about the Hong Kong reopening from that holiday, really on the back foot here, 2% losses. We talk about HSBC seeing one of the worst moves we've seen since 2025 of last year. So certainly the rate environment is one to contend with. And you are seeing, despite that rebound in treasuries overnight, right? It seems like they got that haven bid from what we saw in Europe here, and really you supported also by what we heard from Fed officials saying that they don't see any sort of immediate need to talk about the rate hiking cycle. We heard that from the vice chair, Philip Jefferson, there overnight. So we're picking up just slightly on U.S. 10-year, but we've retreated from those 20-some-year highs, 525, your U.S. 10-year year. We're still watching, of course, oat futures, I believe, still in the red and at record lows here right now. German Bund futures, at least, are perking up just a bit. But we are seeing a little bit of that bond rally underway in Japan as well. But yes, certainly that's one thing to contend with here. The inflationary concerns around diesel, around oil, paired with what the Fed's going to do. Asian stocks, meanwhile, are also slipping, with tech holding firm. But everything else seems to be quite wobbly here right now. Let's bring in our markets reporter, Anthony Stevens, to run us through some of the big movers out there. Hey, Anthony.
2: Yes, so as you guys touched on, Hong Kong's coming back to a whole new can of worms, and that is the global yield move. Now, even though yields have actually come off their highs in kind of retracing some of the biggest panic, you do have banks retracing in a material manner as they look to price in this interest rates volatility regime. And you see some significant weakness from HSBC, AIA, and Standard. It's been important to note that HSBC and Standard in particular have really sailed through some of the macro weakness in China. So it's really quite shocking to see it lead the drop now. And I just want to highlight a case that is, the exception that proves the rule. You do see New World Development bouncing as it looks to shed some of its obligations with regards to the airport mall in Hong Kong. It's also being divesting assets. That's what the property sector in Hong Kong is looking to do to survive this higher rates environment. So why is MSCI Asia not down quite so much? And flip the board and you can see why. It's because in tech we trust continues to be strong, continues to stand out here across Taiwan, Japan, and even in Australia. Software is up 5% after Accenture's strong results overnight. What is the standout weakness? The HS Tech Index. Absolutely no relief whatsoever from any headline out of Tencent and Oracle. We continue to be trading at new lows on the year. And that sets up Europe quite badly if you flip the board to what has been ailing Europe and has been ailing global bonds. And that is a sharp retracement in the availability of fuel oil. Oil is bouncing around 90 to 100. It's no longer oil that's the problem. It's the refined products that is used, that oil is used to make. And we're seeing huge pops in refiners across Korea, across Japan. And that augurs very badly for the European yield situation. We continue to have them debating with the U.S. whether they will release diesel reserves or face a diesel export ban. That will be what we will be watching in the PM session today.
0: All right, Bloomberg Markets reporter Anthony Stevens. And joining us now from Singapore is the Barclays Head of European and APEC Equity Strategy, Emmanuel Cole. Emmanuel, thanks for joining us. I mean, just looking at what's happening in Europe in the bond markets right now, what is your baseline scenario for the next 24 hours? Do you see things stabilizing?
3: Good morning and thanks for having me. Look, I think overseas the global equity market has become a stage of the rate and the oil volatility, and I think the stress in rates is obviously more acute in Europe. And I think with regard to the French situation, which is very much where the attention is, look, I think it's going to be tricky for the next couple of weeks at least. I mean, it's going to take a couple of weeks for the parliament in France to discuss the budget. And as always, you know, into the presidential elections, there's going to be a lot of noise and a lot of opposition to this budget, which is coming up with a significant amount of fiscal tightening. But look, ultimately, I think we've been there before, and I think to some extent the market stress might facilitate the adoption of the budget. So the market is doing its job, and it might be forcing politicians to agree on the budget ultimately. But look, this is going to be a bumpy ride to get there, and the path towards fiscal and political stability is still very tricky in my view. So we've been cautious on the French market and the French domestic stocks in particular. You know, tactically, you can say maybe the risk reward is getting better because a lot of things have come down now. Spreads are the widest you've had in almost 15 years. But look, we think the fundamental picture is still calling for caution here.
1: It seems like Europe gets hit the most, right? Because not just the energy shock aspect, Emmanuel, as you laid out in your report, but also, you know, you're getting Mag 7 in the U.S. really now getting a bit more prominent here. And, you know, that whole AI play and the hyperscalers is really outshining, you know, the European space in some ways. But where is that breaking point, right? When we have oil back reclaiming $100, rates are rising. At what point do you think this is really going to roil the stock, you know, resilience that we've seen around the world?
3: I mean, look, I think we are already in the danger zone, and I think, you know, you have to make a distinction between the AI-heavy indices, US and part of Asia, who are being held by the strength of the AI in the tech complex, and the more macro-sensitive markets. And if you look at the US, for example, it's a bit of a two-speed bull market, because even though the S&P 500 is holding up very nicely close to the highs, under the hood, we are seeing much more dispersion, and the market breadth has narrowed significantly. So you had a significant amount of stock which are down from the summer highs in the US because they've been hit by rising oil and rising interest rate. But the index level is holding up because tech is doing the heavy lifting. But as you rightly said, we don't have such a strong tech or AI anchor in Europe. Hence, the market is much more vulnerable to rising interest rate, which obviously have been driven not just for good reason, but also because of higher oil price, which is adding a bit of a stagflation flavor to the market narrative. And I think, as you mentioned, we wrote in a report a week ago that now interest rates in many parts of the world are at a level which makes the case to buy equities less of a no-brainer. So from a pure valuation standpoint, asset allocators have alternative to equities with money market or the bond market offering pretty decent yield, right? So I think to me the key is very much about whether the Q3 reporting season, which is starting soon, will again come as a bit of relief and fundamental support to the equity market and as a bit of an offset to this rate volatility.
0: Are you also changing your asset allocation ratio given the high yield environment right now?
3: Look, we still, as a house, we still have a preference for equities over bonds. I mean, look, definitely we think that the backbone of this economic super cycle, which is AI boom, investment boom, is still, as lens, will carry on and will keep supporting earnings into next year. And on the other hand, look, in the backdrop of relatively high inflation and tighter monetary conditions, we don't see a strong case to be in bonds. But look, definitely, look, I think the risk reward here is getting a bit more balanced for the bond market and the US one in particular, right? You know, now you are getting paid a bit more to express duration. And at the same time, you are seeing a bit more cracks maybe forming for the equity market, right? So I think the view we have on the equity market is still pretty optimistic, but more and more reluctantly, if you see what I mean, why I think the bond market is starting to become a bit more of a compelling case here, right? So I think we are sticking to a view that earnings should ultimately be the big differentiator. And as long as earnings are growing very strongly as they do, that should still support the equity market. But look, the valuation case to Bain Equities is again less compelling than it was. And in the case of Europe, look, I do believe that at some point, fiscal concerns, political uncertainty, and tighter monetary condition with the ECB hiking rates and oil price, you know, being very high, will weigh on the economy. Yeah. So we have a bit more of a preference for the US over Europe here.
1: How about for your other hat that you wear, which is, of course, you watch APAC equity strategy. Is the strategy the same for when you look at North Asia, you stick to the AI supply chain and where those bottlenecks lie? Or is it time to rotate to other parts of this AI trade?
3: No, look, I think some of this rotation happened already, and we reduced our allocation to emerging market and Asia early summer, so in June, on the view that maybe there was a little bit of too much euphoria in some part of the memory or AI complex. And look, as we've seen some of the de-risking, defrauding happening to some extent in the last couple of months, like Kospi is down more than 20% from the highs, and our positioning data is showing that we've seen a little bit of unwind of this extreme euphoria in some part of the Asian market. Look, I would say there is still this kind of tug of war that is also very clear in Asia. On the one end, we think the AI cycle, the memory cycle, is still a very strong anchor for some market, whether it's Korea or Taiwan, and should ultimately support their ongoing performance into next year. But with valuation have been derating, obviously the market is questioning the sustainability of their earnings, but we do think valuation now are quite compelling. On the other hand, again, you have rates and oil, you know, having a bit of an impact on countries with obviously very poor current account position, driving FX volatility. So India, Philippines, Indonesia is where we are seeing more sensitivity to this stagflationary shock coming from higher interest rate, tighter Fed policy, stronger US dollar, and the oil price. So we are also here seeing in Asia, this state of two market with AI, you know, holding some market together, but the more macro rate sensitive part of the market struggling here.
0: How does it change your view on Chinese equities, though, given that Chinese monetary policy is quite decoupled from the West? Does it make Chinese equities a safe hedge?
3: Look, as it might be seen as some market which is somewhat decorrelated from this kind of inflationary narrative we are seeing in the Western world. And look, the only bond market which has done extremely well this year is China, right? Yields are down year to date in China, whereas they are up significantly elsewhere in the world. Now, I would say with regard to China, again, we are a bit skeptical about the efficacy of what has been announced so far by the policymakers. We don't see any significant impact from the stimulus on the housing market, on the consumer. So again, with China, I think, you know, the more tech part of the market, AI seems interesting and is where we want to be, and we do find the valuation quite compelling here. But I would say we still are cautious on domestic demand, on consumer, on the more housing construction related part of the market. Now, I think if you were to see a significant pullback in US equities, which is not our view, by the way, but you know, if you see a situation where the kind of sell-off is broadening across the developed market, I think China may behave as a bit of a safe haven and a decorrelated market, with positioning on China obviously much cleaner than it is in other parts of the world.
1: Emmanuel, safe travels home. Thank you so much for joining us. Perfect timing to really get you on. It's what we saw in Europe overnight. Emmanuel Coe there, head of European and APAC equity strategy at Barclays. Still ahead? Yeah. Our ETF IQ Asia segment returns as we discuss the rapid growth of Asia's market for ETFs and exchange-traded products. Franklin Templeton's global head of ETFs, David Mann, joins us for that later on this show. This is Bloomberg.

0: up-to-the-minute geopolitical news whenever and wherever it happens. I'm Tyler Kendall in Caracas, Venezuela, and this is Bloomberg.
1: 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November 3rd. As Americans head to the polls to vote on issues including affordability, the Iran war, and AI, Bloomberg brings you expert analysis of the election's impact on markets and geopolitics.
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3: Making money isn't about drowning in emotions. It's about understanding what's actually happening. Markets are the best way to glean signal from noise, and that is what we try to do every morning. This is Bloomberg Surveillance.
1: A multi-trillion dollar industry. We'll show you what's happening in ETFs like no one else. ETF IQ, Mondays on Bloomberg. It's Jobs Day, and Bloomberg has the report under surveillance.
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1: Today, Jonathan, Lisa, Anne Marie, and Mike will bring you crucial data and expert analysis at terminal speed.
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7: 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The labor market is in very good balance.
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9: All right, we are checking when it comes to the tech trade here in Hong Kong. Continues to get roiled here. Look at Tencent and Baba, both down some 2. Zhipu is also down some 3, along with Minimax. Oof, quite a bit of moves to the downside here. There was this massive cloud deal between Tencent and Oracle that doesn't really seem to be changing much here. But really, it is, of course, a macro risk that we're dealing with. Higher oil prices, higher rates in Europe. That seems to be really hitting Hong Kong hard after they come back from that holiday.
10: That's right. And staying on chips, a Chinese state-backed financing firm has provided funding for the purchase of restricted NVIDIA Blackwell chips. That's according to documents filed with Beijing regulators. Bloomberg Tech reporter Newly Purnell joins us with more. Newly, I mean, what does it tell us about the level of state involvement in getting hold of these restricted chips?
11: Yeah, some really great reporting by our colleague Andy Lin here, who got this regulatory filing. There's always been speculation about how these chips are ending up in China. And what's interesting here is, as you say, it shows that there's some state support for it. It showed that a financing company gave money to another company to essentially get a bunch of servers, and some of those servers contain chips that aren't supposed to end up there. So really a difficult issue to track, and Andy did a great job of getting these filings, which really do show, in a way that's difficult to get elsewhere, that the state is involved in getting some of these chips that are not supposed to be in China.
9: Yeah, I mean, the big take today sort of kind of goes with this whole theme of you know, chips in NVIDIA, and how this sort of so-called chip smuggling is going on, despite these restrictions that we're seeing in the U.S. Why are we still seeing these blind spots, and how do you see this impacting, you know, the U.S.-China relationship and the dynamics involved?
11: It's a big and thorny issue, and Mackenzie Hawkins, who did this really great, comprehensive story about what's the wider trend, and she does a great job of illustrating, pulling together these pieces of instances we've known from throughout the region of chips ending up in China coming from, say, Taiwan or Thailand or Singapore. The question is, what's NVIDIA going to do about it? Is there growing concern about their due diligence? They have said we don't see any evidence that these things are being diverted, or if they are, it's a very small amount. As Mackenzie points out, a key question also is Jensen Huang's relationship with Donald Trump. Is Jensen and NVIDIA, are they getting a pass, essentially? So a lot of questions about that. But as she points out, it's a really difficult issue to track because the chips are sold oftentimes to server makers who then sell them to distributors who then give them to the end client. And so it's quite easy, in a way, for the chips to end up in Thailand, let's say, and they're supposed to go to a customer there, and they actually end up going to China. So a great and comprehensive look at what this all means and increasing scrutiny, really, on NVIDIA and how this is all working.
10: Do we have any insight as to how much knowledge knowledge NVIDIA has of this, and are they tacitly sort of supporting this as well?
11: Right. It's unclear, and in the story we have comment from NVIDIA saying that, you know, they're really dedicated to the due diligence, and that if any are being diverted, it's a tiny percentage. But we know that the chips are so powerful that if any get through, it's an advantage to Chinese AI firms at a time when President Trump himself has said whoever wins AI wins. We know that it's a strategic priority for China to advance in this important field, and we know that the U.S. is trying to advance and maybe has a slight edge and says it's determined to keeping these chips out of China. So any role that NVIDIA is playing in all of this is really crucial.
10: Yeah, and there's also the possibility for these Chinese firms to rent data centers overseas, right, as Tencent is doing.
11: Exactly.
10: Thank you so much. That was our Bloomberg Tech Reporter, Newly Purnell. And you can check out today's Big Take on the terminal if you're a subscriber. The function for this is NI Big Take, and you can look it up online on Bloomberg.com. 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

0: Marketing used to be simple. You made a product, you bought attention, and you controlled the message. That world is over. Data sciences, behavioral economics, and technologies like artificial intelligence are all changing the very nature of marketing. Now, brands need to respond to consumers in real time.
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0: Because every moment is an opportunity. I'm Raja Rajamannar, lifelong student of marketing and best-selling author. 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
2: So we have a dad. 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You can see that it goes to a particular rural town or an apartment complex.
3: When you think about everything that Airbnb has to offer, people are really looking for human experiences over luxury.
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0: is still, you know, when it comes to lenders here, it's still what we're seeing when it comes to HSBC and Standard today, both falling some 4 to 5% and really kind of mimicking what we heard saw in the European session with the London listed shares. All this because of the yield worries, the budget developments in the UK and France as well, and those higher yields are really hitting the financial sector here. You're seeing that being felt in AIA, the insurer as well, down close to 6%. So the sell-off continues when it comes to some of these UK banks here right now. Let's check some of the Euro bond futures here right now and see how we're faring. Oat futures are still in the red here. You're still seeing a little bit of stabilization and maybe a bit of recovery when it comes to the bond futures there this morning. We'll see how Europe wakes up. Zimmern.
1: Yeah. And we have, of course, U.S. Trade Representative Jamieson Greer among the Trump administration officials pressuring the EU to release diesel fuel reserves to help address the global shortage. Speaking from Milwaukee, as he hosts the G20 trade ministers, Greer also told us the U.S. tariff deal with the bloc is producing results.
2: On the one hand, we have an agreement that we concluded last summer with the European Union, the term barrier agreement, and the Europeans, they've executed on an important part of that. They've reduced all their tariffs towards U.S. industrial exports. They've given us duty-free quotas for important ag products. So our trade deficit with the EU has really cut down over the past year. You're talking about there, you know, this is one of the economies that has been hit by excess capacity in production in other countries, but at the same time, they have not taken sufficient measures to manage this. You know, whether they have empty factories over there, you know, because of other countries or because of their own policy decisions, all I know is it affects us. If they have empty factories, it reduces an incentive to inject more investment into the global system. There's a finite amount of demand, and as long as Europe is sluggish, whether it's because of their own policy choices, which makes up part of it, or because they're suffering from a flood of Chinese imports, that's another problem. But what they need is to act, and if they don't act, we will.
3: Has the diesel export ban come up with these counterparts that you're meeting with in Milwaukee?
2: It comes up on a bilateral basis, so it's not a topic in the plenary sessions, but we have a handful of countries who have talked about the diesel issue. We know the prices on diesel are high, and I heard President Kashkari talking about a little bit as is this a one-time spike or something longer? Our sense is it's a one-time spike. Now, remember, though, the Europeans, they're sitting on reserves of diesel, and our sense would be they should probably release some of these if they're feeling like they're having a spike in Europe. It's higher, the price is higher in Europe than it is in
3: the US. Right, and there's a Reuters report that U.S. officials have told Germany, France they need to do this. Have you discussed that with your counterpart?
2: Yes, I have. I spoke with my French counterpart yesterday. Very good conversation. Neither he nor I are the energy minister, but we are trade ministers. And so I let him know that this is an idea that we've had in the U.S. We'd love to have a collaborative response to this. That's what we'd like to see happen. And I'll meet with my European Union officials and counterparts today, and I'll carry the same message.
0: U.S. Trade Representative Jamieson Greer there. He also spoke at the G20 trade ministerial in Milwaukee and said no date has been set when it comes to cutting tariffs on the $60 billion worth of goods recommended by that U.S. China.
4: How your business day ends often depends on how it begins.

0: 11:29 a.m. in Tokyo. Japanese markets are going on a lunch break in just a moment. And yes, we're seeing a bit of a unwind of what we saw yesterday, which was quite a rally underway in Japan. We're talking about 1% losses for the Nikkei and topics here right now. Dollar yen, we're dealing with that weakness, but we're holding on at least to a little bit of strength at 157, 158 levels once again. The dollar certainly picked up against this rising rate story that we saw in Europe overnight. Treasuries, though, we continue to watch that rally, whether it sustains. At least we're seeing that a little bit in the JGB market here today. We're talking about a 310 handle for your Japan 10-year yield.
1: Yeah, not a great end to the week, right, with what's happening in Europe spilling over into bond markets and currencies in Asia. You take a look at how the broad Asian markets are faring, and yes, pretty much every single sector is in the red right now, except for energy, which is, of course, pushing higher because of the higher oil prices and the continued escalation in the Middle East, right? You look at even Infotech is down 0.3%, not enough, you know, that exuberance around tech also not enough to really offset some of the concerns around inflation and around the higher rate environment here. The Bloomberg Dollar Index is slightly higher today. And South Korea is now pushing back on President Trump's claim that it agreed to invest $54 billion in Alaska LNG, saying that any participation is contingent on the project proving commercially viable. Bloomberg's Deputy Seoul Bureau Chief Hee-Soo Lee joins us with more. Hee-Soo, why is South Korea pushing back on Trump's announcement?
2: Right. Basically, Seoul said that, you know, what Trump said went way beyond what the two sides have actually agreed. Korea's industry minister said yesterday that there was no firm investment commitment, and he expressed regret to Secretary Lutnick over how the deal was presented. He said the agreement was to consider moving ahead only if the project is commercially viable. So Korea isn't ruling out participation, but for now, it's making clear that the $54 billion investment is far from a done deal.
0: Yeah, it certainly makes it a bit complicated for the South Koreans. Why are there doubts, really, when it comes to this project specifically, Hee-Soo?
2: Yeah, so the sheer scale is a big challenge. This project, as you may know, would require an 800-mile pipeline across Alaska. So it's a huge construction and financing undertaking. Now there are preliminary agreements with some buyers in Asia, including Korea. Those show interest, but they aren't the same as firm commitments to buy the gas or invest in the project. And that distinction matters because Alaska LNG is a massive infrastructure project that struggled to take off for decades. It needs not only long-term customers, but also investors and financing to build the pipeline and other facilities. So the key question is whether that initial interest can turn into binding contracts and actual investment.
0: And this was part of this broader investment deal with the U.S., Hee-Soo, right? That Korea, in some ways, after their trade negotiations had come up with, right? I think it was $142 billion in investments was what was pledged. Everything from power plants, nuclear reactor projects. What happens next then? What does this mean for the broader deal?
2: Yeah, what happens next comes down to the conditions Korea says it agreed to. The Korean minister said that the agreement on Alaska was limited to just three sentences in the joint fact sheet. First, the project has to be commercially viable and follow Korea's domestic legal procedures. Second, the U.S. will work to improve the financing viability, including helping Korean firms participate. And third, Korea would get LNG at like cheaper and favorable prices if it does take part. So we will be watching to see whether these conditions can actually be met. And this basically matters for the broader $350 billion investment deal because it suggests Seoul will continue to insist that individual projects have to make business sense. And, you know, that was basically the major sticking point in the broader negotiations so far. And it could remain an issue as specific investments move forward.
1: Thank you, Hee Soo Lee. That was the Bloomberg Deputy Seoul Bureau Chief, Hee Soo Lee. And in some corporate news that we are following, Bloomberg has learned that Anthropic is seeking to go public as soon as mid-November, with marketing for its IPO kicking off in the coming weeks. That would put it in line to trade before the Thanksgiving holiday. Sources say investors believe a fair valuation is in the $1.8 trillion to $2 trillion range, despite mounting public scrutiny over AI safety. TSMC is said to be planning a new campus in Texas as part of its expansion plan in the U.S. Sources say the potential investment involves multiple fabrication plants, each expected to cost at least $20 billion. We're told the plan hinges on U.S. legislators extending an advanced manufacturing tax credit set to expire at the end of this year. And New World shares gaining today in Hong Kong despite the $3.6 billion loss it reported this week. Focus is now shifting to the potential of a new investor emerging after the company exited its multi-billion dollar 11 Skies project with the city's airport authority. Scrapping that retail and office complex was a major factor behind its third annual loss in a row.
0: Interesting, right? We saw the shares were up 5%. We've erased all that here right now. We're seeing it lower by one. I'm guessing when it comes to higher rates, that could be the macro picture that's weighing on New World, and that's why we're seeing this reversal in the stock here right now. But there's this discrete reaction to the disposal and termination of this 11 Skies project was actually seen quite positively, right? Does it give a bit more clarity for the developer moving forward here to really kind of focus more on the balance sheet and the like, right? You have JP Morgan's Carl Chan saying most of those negatives are behind, while the firm is now on track to see a mildly positive net profit over the next few years. Citi also chiming in saying positive breakthroughs despite what we saw in the earnings side of things, right? That net loss that they posted here as well. But yes, it means maybe we could see some operating profit turnaround, debt release, and probably a bit of a spinoff here in that proposed REIT as well. Morgan Stanley also saying, look, the overhang 11 Skies got removed, yet debt and rate concerns remain. So yeah, maybe that's why we're seeing that volatility around the stock here today. Bloomberg Intelligence is now also coming up with their reactions to all this. The earnings and the like believes exiting the airport project will remove an overhang and let New World focus on further asset disposals and debt refinancing to ease liquidity pressure. Let's bring in our Bloomberg Intelligence senior real estate analyst, Patrick Wong, on this should be seen as positive, but I guess it's really getting hit by the macro picture and what's going on with yields and higher rates and the like.
3: Yeah, exactly. I think the good news is the overhang removed, right? Yeah. With the 11 Skies is a mega project, over 3 million square feet, right? And New World spent 20 billion Hong Kong, right, to build this project. Unfortunately, I think it doesn't work really well and it didn't really operate. And that's why I think it's good that the project returned to Airport Authority. While they still do compensate like 3 billion Hong Kong, more or less. But I think in the case is that, right, in this challenge, right, if they can't operate and then like they still need to pay every year, there's also some commitment of the rental to the Airport Authority that for like next 2-3 decades. Rather than that, I think now it's like just one off compensation to the Airport Authority, which is definitely a good thing for New World. But of course, short term still a bit challenging. And as what you said, the interest rate is up, right? Shares will yield over 5%. There's also affecting the net debt is at a very high level. So that is a real challenge for New World.
1: I mean, just put this in context for us. Given that they managed to cut their losses here, how big of an improvement is it on their balance sheet right now? And also, as you said, given the rate environment, what does it mean for their future ability to dispose assets?
3: I think if we did the calculation, right? Of course, the company, they also announced the details of the earnings and also balance sheet. That level, we also take into account like the perpetual securities there. So the net debt level actually increased by 3% over the past 6 months, and it's now 160 billion Hong Kong, right? It's very sizable, right? And the net debt to shareholder equity ratio is already over 100%. So

0: earlier this year, right? You bring up like Blackstone or even Capital Land, those names, right? Really large names. But I think the challenge before is that 11 Skies is the project that has lots of applications, right, for the company to focus on. But now is we move this application, so which is good for Liu Wei to see another major shareholder to help.
1: Yeah, clearing the skies a bit. Yes, all right. Patrick Wong there, head of Bloomberg Intelligence Hong Kong and APAC Real Estate Senior Analyst with the latest when it comes to New World.
2: 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Franklin Templeton's global head of ETF, David Mann, joins us next. 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
3: Oh yeah, remember that sound? Remember that backdrop here? We're changing things up once again, and yes, welcome back to, of course, our ETF IQ Asia segment here. And yeah, Franklin Templeton is really the first in line to really help us with this launch. They've also launched as well its first co-branded ETFs in partnership with China AMC. Now, two index ETFs began trading on the Hong Kong Stock Exchange this week, marking the first cross-border collaboration between the two firms. Joining us now is David Mann, Global Head of ETFs and Market Structure at Franklin Templeton. David, it's great to have you here on the program. And really, you know, at a time when we are launching this new segment once again for ETF IQ Asia 2.0, perfect timing, right? These two new ETFs, it's a collaboration with China AMC. Tell us a bit more about what you've seen so far in terms of flows this week, and really, what can this partnership do that you couldn't do before?
4: Yeah, sure. So first, thanks for having me. And yeah, it's a very exciting time. I mean, the conversations with China AMC have gone on for a while. Franklin Templeton has three main manufacturing ETF centers, US, UCITS, and Canada. So I was really excited to research where we wanted to go next. And certainly China AMC, from a partnership perspective, checked a lot of boxes, local expertise from an asset management perspective, connectivity to mainland China. And we're really excited to kick off the partnership. I mean, we launched the two funds. One's the Hong Kong U.S. Equity Cash Flow Focus Fund. The second is the China AMC Franklin FTSE Innovative Drug Fund, both seeded with almost a combined 100 million. So nice to see some of the initial volume. Typically, when new funds launch, we'll see some of that seed get drawn down before more inflows ensue. But we are very optimistic.
5: David, just tell us about how did you decide to focus in on these two themes, right? Innovative drugs and cash generating businesses, looking at Hong Kong and US businesses as well. What sort of demand are you seeing there?
4: Yeah, sure. So we thought both of these were very interesting investment themes. I mean, if I kind of look at our global platform, our mix between active strategies and index strategies is almost 50%, 50%. And we've actually had a lot of success in the Asian market.

0: marketplace, working with institutional investors about our U.S. and UCITS funds. So when we were working with China AMC, really trying to understand, to get into the ETF Connect program and understand exposures that would fit a specific need. And so the cash flows, I mean, that is very simply quality companies where we think the cash is a good indicator of the financial strength of the company, maybe even compared to more like dividend payers. So we think that's an exciting one. And certainly from the innovative drugs, that's biotech and healthcare. We think China is really pushing the envelope from an innovation perspective. So we really think those themes would resonate, and providing it in ETF form is very exciting.
1: Yeah, how important is it to have that sort of cash flow play? I mean, I'm taking a look at bond markets that are yielding 5% on the yield curve in the U.S. right now. How do you see those dynamics playing out in the ETF space?
0: Yeah, I mean, the one of the things when we've designed our lineup is try to be solve specific client needs. And so certainly and with rates rising, as you've touched on earlier, we want to have a whole lineup. So when you want fixed income, which is now starting to pay you some real yield, that's attractive. One of the growing trends that we've seen in the U.S. is options overlay strategy. So, exposure to the equity markets with some options overlay to provide income. And this one's much more targeted and more of the, hey, we want quality companies. So it's maybe less of a pure income play and more of finding high quality companies where we think the cash flows is indicative of a financially strong company.
2: And when it comes to the biotech ETF, could you walk us through the composition of the companies there? Are you mainly looking at mainland Chinese biotech firms, or are they largely DM, more established names?
0: Yeah, so the funds are designed to be eligible for the ETF Connect program. So there's going to be rules in terms of the percentage between the Hong Kong names and the U.S. names. So the breakdown will be with that. But certainly part of the allure of the exposure, especially given the demand we hope to see from the mainland China investors, will be heavy on those Chinese companies.
1: And do you have any sort of rough timeline on when that inclusion could happen on the ETF Connect?
0: The specific timing, I believe it's typically an AUM threshold, which then has like a 6-month window. So getting it launched before the end of the month hopefully puts us on track for, call it roughly the end of Q1 next year.
2: So what's next for you? Do you have more ETFs in the pipeline?
0: Yeah, so we've certainly been busy, and it's been fun watching our global platform get to $85 billion. The China AMC partnership is very exciting in terms of leaning on their local Chinese expertise and then combining it with our global presence. So we're certainly actively working with them on our pipeline and look forward to sort of the next iteration of local products. We think Hong Kong is a great market. We think access to the mainland China investors is very exciting. There's no denying the inflows that we've seen within the Hong Kong market, which I think is roughly 9 billion U.S. This calendar year. So really looking to beef up our latest manufacturing center.
1: Okay. What's the strategy for Asia in particular for you guys, David? I know you're based in the U.S., but what plans do you have for the region in particular in terms of product pipeline, business expansion, and the like?
0: Yeah, so as I touched on earlier, we've already had some really nice institutional wins with institutional investors in Asia leveraging our U.S. and UCITS lineup, especially now that we have so many funds at scale. Franklin Templeton has a long history within the region. I think it's now our 40th year with offices in Asia. So we hope that this is the first step. The China AMC partnership checked a lot of boxes in terms of partnering with local asset manager to get that exposure to mainland China. So we think that was a natural first step, but we're certainly looking at Japan and Singapore. We already have some funds in Australia. So hopefully this is just the beginning for much more from our ETF business in Asia.
2: David, how would you assess the regulatory environment in mainland China now? Because they have been sort of loosening the rules when it comes to ETF trading or the composition or the launches of ETFs. How does that impact your business?
0: So one of the trends that we're sort of monitoring globally, and I think it'll be applicable to Asia, is active ETFs. And, you know, if I kind of go back in time, there was always this association between ETF meaning indexing. And so it's really been encouraging to watch the investor shift to start appreciating that they can get active expertise within the ETF vehicle. Somewhat amazingly, there's now more than 1,000 active ETFs in the U.S. compared to index strategies, which is a recent trend. Active ETFs in the U.S. are representing 37% of the net inflows. And that's a trend that I think is going to start showing up in other regions, including UCITS, which we were starting to see, and in terms of Asia. So when I think about the regulatory environment, it was a huge boon for active management when the U.S. regulators kind of put the stamp of approval that everything that an index fund can do, an active strategy can do as well within the ETF vehicle. That's the kind of regulatory vision I could start seeing in Hong Kong and Asia as the active strategies become more acceptable.
2: All right. Thank you so much. That was David Mann, Global Head of ETFs and Market Structure at Franklin Templeton. And you can tune in to the ETF IQ Asia every Friday for the next few weeks here on The China Show. We'll be bringing you more analysis and conversations with top market players and newsmakers. 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

0: 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Bloomberg is covering all things crypto, the people, the transactions, and the technology. 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
1: Bringing you up-to-the-minute news whenever and wherever it happens, I'm David Gura in Aspen, Colorado, and this is Bloomberg.
2: Wow. You're not looking here. I mean,
3: it looks like Pursuit of Jade.
2: I mean, I think that's what the first thing Min was thinking. Like, is this season two of Pursuit of Jade? No, you're not looking at movie stills here from a drama series. You're not looking at, actual wedding photos. But they are, actually, I should say. They are the wedding photos of actual couples for their kind of pre-wedding photos here. It's really called this viral trend that you're seeing in China right now. It's called San Sheng San Shi, or Three Lives, Three Worlds, right? And so it's really being popular because of this whole fantasy romance genre, Pursuit of Jade. I know, Min, you're a fan. But the whole point is that they're going to show all these different clips of them in different times and dynasties and, you know, past lives and the like. And, yeah, make it into a whole
3: you
2: epic
3: get to choose,
2: production.
3: Like, from a whole menu of which dynasties costumes you want to wear. And it's really epic, right? It's kind of like fulfilling your dream to be an actor for a day in your life.
2: What's the name of the Pursuit of Jade guy again? Your favorite.
3: Zhang Linghao.
2: Yeah, yes. You get to take photos with him.
3: I'm not sure about that. I think the price for that will be astronomical.
2: But it's interesting, right? So this is a great story from Tiffany App from our weekend team about really how popular this is right now. It's really in a way of really saving the wedding industry, which has been struggling in China as well, right? Because this particular company they featured here, Suzhou Films, they're working across multiple cities now. So it's not just a trend in China, but they're also shooting, get this, 100 couples a week.
3: Yeah,
2: think about all the production. For that. And costume changes, too.
3: Yeah. It's kind of a more exaggerated version of the trend we've already been seeing at these tourist sites. Like, people go to the Gugong.
2: Yeah.
3: They go to, you know, the old castles to just take photos in their ancient costumes. So, yeah, really epic. We're talking about movie production level kind of crew.
2: Okay, what happens to AI, though, right? Couldn't AI just make all that?
3: Well,
2: you don't get to change into the costumes, though, right?
3: That's part of the experience. And it's not going to look like you. I
2: mean, yes, that's true. Although, your wedding photos sometimes.
3: It's about the experience of having the camera, the lights on you, and
2: the
3: everybody.
2: Makeup,
3: yeah.
2: The film crew, the lights, the cameras. Yeah.
3: It's the experience, not the destination.
2: Yeah, that's true. Yes, those AI, sometimes they don't really. Something a little bit off, right?
3: Yes.
2: Anyways. Some wedding inspo for everybody out there here right now. Mark is doing this right now, not looking too pretty or wedding-y when it comes to HS Tech this morning. Plenty more to come. Insight is up next.

And we'll hear exclusively from new Indonesian Finance Minister Suhasil Nazara, who stresses policy, credibility and consistency amid market scrutiny and rising price pressures.

0: Well, Asian markets struggling to find direction today. Hong Kong tech stocks are leading regional losses, while US equity futures are modestly higher. Treasury yields are edging up again. Now, the big question for investors is whether rising oil prices and higher yields will keep pressure on risk assets heading into today's US payrolls report. Let's get more on all of this with Avril Hong in Singapore. Avril.
1: Yeah, Paul, we're seeing Asia markets for the most part on the back foot, given how Brent is still in the triple digits, gaining for a third day. It's really how energy prices are driving inflation and rate hike bet concerns. Indeed, the vulnerabilities in Europe to these energy concerns is what drove, in part, the yields higher in that part of the world. And that also puts stress on some of these European banking stocks. Today, we are seeing in the Asia Pacific, your financial related names such as HSBC and AIA, those are among the drags on the Hang Seng today, along with some of those tech stocks, as you just highlighted. That being said, the Korea gauge, along with Taiwan's extending some of yesterday's gains, maybe some of the optimism surrounding reports of a mid-November IPO by Anthropic. Now, flip the board, the next major market concern, of course, is going to be the U.S. non-farm payrolls. If we get a hotter print, that could resurface the bond selling. Though overnight, we did see that a sell-off from Europe driving demand for the safe havens. And in terms of the Asia performance, treasuries are mostly holding on to their overnight gains. Paul?
0: All right. Thanks very much, Avril. Joining us now is Grace Tam, Deputy Asia CIO at BNP Paribas Wealth Management. Grace, thanks so much for joining us. So we've got yields pulling back a little bit today, particularly on the short term, but you know there's still the pressure there. Has your risk appetite changed at all in the past 24, 48 hours?
2: Yeah, I think, of course, there's still be concerns that maybe we are going to see like high yields, especially the long ends. Because I mean, higher long end yields could actually tighten financial conditions, and of course, that doesn't bode well for the risk assets. So I think for now, I mean, especially even in coming weeks, of course, there is a lot of like focus on tonight's non-farm data, and of course, later on the CPI data and to gauge about the inflation and also like what could this hint to the next Fed move. Yeah.
0: Well, you're expecting a lot more volatility as well. Is there anything in particular you're avoiding in this environment?
2: Yeah, I think we're not really avoiding this environment. We are actually navigating this environment of like a higher volatility because, I mean, there's potentials, some factors that could drive upcoming volatilities, especially in coming weeks. We mentioned about the higher yields. And the second, I think, is the midterm elections, especially before the midterm elections, there's still a lot of uncertainty. And especially for now, it seems market actually expect the Republican, they're going to get the Senate, and the Democrat, they're going to get the House. But there's also scenario that I think market actually underestimate is what if the Democrat is actually going to win, to going to have a blue sweep. I think for now, market underestimate this kind of scenarios, and we may see more volatility going forwards when we're getting closer to the midterm elections. And also, of course, we think the upcoming potential another like large ever IPO, the Anthropic. Of course, we're not sure whether it's going to be October or November. But I mean, if we're moving towards that, also we do think because I mean this one could be I mean in terms of the size is even bigger than SpaceX IPO. That could also driven some kind of like liquidity driven volatility.
0: Yeah, a lot of mega IPOs coming. I mean, Anthropic's not going to be the only one. When you're looking at these big IPOs in the AI space, is this something that interests you? And how are you navigating the AI space more generally right now?
2: Yeah, I think for now, I think we actually think that the AI, especially the upstream story, actually remain intact. Especially, I mean, we just had the like a Macron result earnings, which is record high. And that actually is very good evidence that, I mean, there is still a lot of demand for the AI. Adoption is increasing, and that's why we're also seeing like a lot of those like hardwares, upstream sectors. I think they are still have very good like earnings visibility. So we think that actually any kind of like volatility or any pullbacks would still be very good buying opportunities.
0: I asked you earlier about assets that you might be avoiding, and you said you're navigating them. Is IT services, though, something that you'd be navigating with extreme caution right now?
2: Yeah, exactly. I think, I mean, within AI, we still prefer those upstream. But in terms of those like IT services, especially like in India, we actually worry about the AI disruption. And so, I mean, for now, for example, like for India, we're still like neutral. But we are actually all for way Taiwan, Korea, Japan, those North Asia, because I mean, they still have a lot of like the AI upstream exposure, and we still think the outlook still very good, especially as you know, a lot of the hyperscalers, they're still increasing their capex, and the revenue actually, I mean, the money from the capex is actually going to be the revenue of those hardwares and semiconductors, those build-out stocks.
0: Mm. I just want to circle back to the bond space for a moment as well. You know, when you look at what's happening, particularly at the longer end of the yield curve, how much more do you see yields rising there?
2: Yeah, I think for now we are actually turning like more positive on the like German bonds and also the UK gilt. We think the yields actually already high enough, and then we turn more positive. And we also think this is actually starting to be like good time to like limbo on bonds. So like maybe accumulate bonds very gradually. Of course, there could be still some like spike, maybe like for the US Treasury 10-year. Maybe there could be like chance to spike towards like 5.5%. That's actually we think is very, very good entry points. So I think this is good time to a bit like limbo on bonds. And especially when we look at like 1 year, later, in terms of the yield, the yield is actually for now is high enough to offset even if like there's going to be any rise in yields, the total return is going to be really good, I mean, in the next 12 months. And of course, if it's like plan out as what we expected, that yields may be going down or normalize in the next 12 months, for example, like U.S. Treasury 10-year normalized back to like 4.75%, the total return is even like better.
0: Have you, in the light of the PCI data that we got earlier this week, and you know, we're waiting on those jobs numbers, obviously, you've been reevaluating at all your expectations around the Fed's tightening cycle?
2: Yeah, I think for now, like the market has been pricing in like still have like maybe 3 to 4 hikes by end of next year. We think that's actually a bit too much. We think maybe 2 more hikes, maybe in December and then in January, and then maybe the cycle is done. We are actually seeing like for now, of course, like higher yields actually is already have some could be have like gradually have some negative impact on growth. And also, we think for inflation, for now, is supply driven. It's basically the energy prices, and also for the AI before it become deflationary, it's inflationary. So a lot of those like memory, the chip prices rising. So that also contribute to inflation. But that's all supply driven. But for on the demand side, for example, like when we look at the wage growth, is still actually very okay. We're actually still trending downward. work somehow. So as long as, for example, the war ends and energy prices going down, especially going into next year, we think this supply-driven pressures could be reduced, and then markets will actually reduce the rate hike expectations, and we may well see a relief rally.
0: All right, Grace Tam is staying with us. Plenty more to talk about and plenty more ahead as well. We'll be bringing you our exclusive interview with the Indonesian Finance Minister in a moment. 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
1: I'm David Rubenstein, host of the David Rubenstein Peer-to-Peer Conversations. 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
0: If Rambo got in a fight with Rocky, who would win?
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11: I'm David Westin. 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This week, NEC Director Kevin Hassett on President Trump's plans for the economy in the second half of his term. GM moves forward with homegrown rare earth minerals and the AI risk no one is talking about. 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
11: Watch Wall Street Week. 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

0: Welcome back. You're watching Insight. Indonesia's new finance minister says he's committed to budget deficits capped at 3% of GDP and is signalling clear lines between his department, the central bank, and the sovereign wealth fund, Danantara. Suhasil Nazara has just spoken exclusively with Insight anchor Heslinda Amin, joins us now live from Jakarta. So, Hes, what did we learn?
1: It was a wide-ranging conversation, Paul, lasting for about an hour. What came through was that there'll be policy continuity, there'll be better communication, and there'll be fiscal responsibility, fiscal credibility. Of course, as you know, these are the issues that have been plaguing the Indonesian market, sending investors for the exit. We have seen how the Indonesian rupiah have been smacked, currently trading at about 18,000 per USD. It is, you know, close to record lows and one of the worst performance in the Asia-Pac region. And that's on the back of uncertainty when it comes to policies within the country. Now, in my conversation with our finance minister, he talked about how Indonesia remains committed to the 3% deficit, budget deficit. And this has been in contention on the back of Parliament having discussions on possibly raising that number. He says Indonesia remains committed. There's no worry about that. And he'll ensure that the various arms like Bank Indonesia and the state-owned enterprises will work in tandem, in alignment. Take a listen to what he had to say.
2: Indonesia has been very, very credible in the last 20, 25 years. Our fiscal role sticks. Of course, from time to time, we have to renew our commitment. We have to tell the audience that we intend to continue to do so, observe the fiscal rule, and then making sure that the state budget, our fiscal policy, the state budget, is a state budget that continue to grow the economy, the state budget that protects the people, and the state budget that continue to be credible and healthy. So these three combination, I think, is very important to be recognized by our international community, the business sector, the market, and so on. We do that. But then, of course, from time to time, if we look at Indonesia in the last 20 years, since we do the state finance in a modern way, we know that different challenges are always facing us. And of course, COVID provide different challenges. And then right now, the global headwinds, what happens with the global tension, the geopolitical tension, is very, very important for us to watch very carefully and then act accordingly.
1: If you say there is fiscal credibility, is the issue with the communication?
2: Communication is one thing, and it's one of the important thing that the communities are waiting for us. The other thing is also the quality of the policy that can allow us to grow, the policy that can be put on the implementation, and sometimes the policy is that must be communicated as well. Not only the state budget numbers, but more importantly is what is the intention of the policy. Sometimes the policy is not well understood in the short term, but it makes sense in the long term or in the medium.
1: So, Minister, you'll be doing things differently then. You'll be more open to communicating, ensuring that policy is understood by the international community. Would you be different from your predecessor?
2: I will maintain the communication, the consistency. I think in my previous task, in my previous assignment, when I was the chairman of the Fiscal Policy Office, when I did my term as the Vice Minister of Finance, we maintained the communication very closely with the communities, with the analysts, with the investors, and so on. It's very important because Indonesia is never completely detached from the global community and what happens in the economy.
1: One of the key issues for international investors is the 3% budget deficit. You say you are committed to 3%. Is 3% hindering Indonesia from getting to where it needs to be? Is it hindering Indonesia from getting to 8% growth that the president himself wants?
2: Yeah. Well, the 3% budget deficit is the annual parameter that is recognized by our law. We are working with the current law. It is also recognized as by our investors as the symbol of how disciplined we are. It has been there since 2004, 2003,
1: 2004. Since the Asian financial crisis.
2: Even right after the Asian financial crisis, Indonesia rewrote the rule book of what happens with this country. The state finance law was enacted 2003, and then the state treasury law was enacted in 2004. And then according to that, we start to look at the, we engage with the market more intensively. Previously, if you you follow Indonesia for a long time, Aslinda, we have the consultative group on Indonesia where whenever Indonesia would like to borrow from the international community, we talk to the consultative group on Indonesia. After that, we start to talk to the market. So we have to understand the logic of the market, but we should not be completely different. We should not be completely driven only by the market. We have to set the path for our state objectives, but we have to communicate with the market.
1: Might you have to rethink the 3% to ensure that you get to the growth that you are targeting?
2: Right now, we are committed to the 3% fiscal rule and maximum 60% of the debt to GDP ratio. That's signaling the confidence of the market that we can continue to do this.
1: And Paul, I also asked if that 8% growth target is achievable. He says it all depends on the external environment.
0: It depends. All right. Inside Anchor has Linda. I'm in there in Jakarta. Thank you. Well, let's get back now to Grace Tam from BNP Paribas Wealth Management. Grace, I'm just interested in your takeaways from that interview as well. And what are you telling clients about investing in Indonesia at the moment?
3: Yeah, sure. I think, especially when you look at the Indonesia equity markets after the budget, actually the market didn't really react very positively. I think there is still concerns. There's still a lot of questions. Especially they do say they have quite aggressive growth target, but at the same time, the deficit will be kept within 3%. So how they are going to achieve their growth target. And also, I think there is also more concerns broadly, especially in terms of for now the dollar strengthening, and also we've been seeing the currency weakening. So they're also trying to do a lot to defend or stabilize the currencies. And at the same time, there's concerns on the inflation. There is also inflation number just out. It's actually slightly better than expected. But still, compared to last month, we've been seeing the inflation still accelerating. So that could also mean there could be rate hike going forward. So I think in general, for now, we are neutral Indonesia. We actually still prefer the North Asia because of the narrative on AI. So for North Asia, it's still Japan, we still Taiwan, Korea, and also China A shares. And that's basically because we still see the AI led rally in North Asia's will continue.
0: Yeah, the minister there really resisting to pick up the gauntlet in terms of, does a 3% deficit cap interfere with this plan for an 8% growth rate? But, putting that to one side, what reforms do you think you would like to see in Indonesia to change your mind about it?
3: Yeah, I think he also mentioned about the quality policies. I think on that front, markets will actually closely monitor what are going to be some new quality policies that could really drive growth. And of course, I think there's also sentiments. There's also concerns about a lot of policies not really market friendly or business friendly. So I think if they are going to have a reform on those more business-friendly, market-friendly policies, of course, that could be more well-received by the markets.
0: I mean, another market that you're neutral on is India, and you're not alone in that. We saw a lot of foreign outflows from India in the month of September. Market's on a holiday today. Do you see that changing? Would you return, or do you see investors returning to India?
3: I think, especially in the short term, I think if the market still focus a lot on the AI, I think North Asia's will continue to outperform the South Asia, so including India. And as we mentioned earlier, for example, like the India's AI services, we actually worried about the continued AI disruption. So earnings is not going to be good. But of course, there could be like other side of India's that are still okay. Growth for now is still okay, and for example, like those like financial sectors, they are also doing okay. But overall, we maintain a neutral stance on India, because I mean a lot of the fund flows, especially they will be more focused on those AI related or on those markets with more like AI exposures.
0: A lot of the pressures, obviously, that these economies are feeling are due to elevated energy prices inspired by the U.S.-Iran war. Just briefly, Grace, 30 seconds. If there were to be a peace breakout in the Middle East, would that change your view?
3: Yeah, I think you're actually very right. I mean, on this point on the energy prices, and of course, for the like rising energy prices, this doesn't bode well for South Asia. And of course, if there is like an end to war in sight, there could be some like changes, and that could bode better for the South Asian economies. But for now, especially before the midterm elections, we don't think there could be like any very good resolutions, I mean, on the war. So energy prices
0: Right.
3: to stay high and in the coming
0: Grace,
3: weeks.
0: We're out of time, unfortunately, but thanks so much for joining us. That's Grace Tam, Deputy Asia CIO at BNP Paribas Wealth Management.

0: hoping that I can educate people. The most important thing is for people to keep their brain active throughout their life. Have people read more, watch television more, listen to a...
1: How your business day ends often depends on how it begins.

0: due to the neutral rate. The neutral rate is set by the balance of savings and investment in the economy. And if there's massive demand for investment capital, that has to come from savings. Ultimately, that is a higher clearing price for that capital. And that means rates go higher.
1: One of the questions that arises out of that, though, is what time frame are you looking at for neutral? Because we're having this enormous spend on AI, which is boosting this the neutral rate. Everyone kind of agrees. But how long does that last? And can you get yourself offside by moving too much?
0: Yeah, it's a great question. So the SEP has this long run dot, which is a theoretical dot, a theoretical interest rate that balances all of this out when all the shocks have passed the economy. It's like this nirvana state that we'll never actually experience sometime in the future. I also have a concept of a near-term neutral, which is what you're getting at, Mike. Then the question is, how long does this AI boom continue? And are the returns to this investment, do they materialize the way that the investors expect? If AI proves to be as productive as people hope it will be, then this investment cycle could go on for a long time. If it ends up being not as productive as the investors are hoping, then maybe it won't go on for as long. So I just don't know the answer to that right now.
1: Now, for a long time, the Fed was driving what the yield curve looked like because you were buying bonds. You're not doing that anymore. Are you getting the kind of cleaner signal that Kevin Warsh says he wants in terms of what the market thinks prices should be?
0: Well, I think a place where I'm focusing right now, the long end is obviously getting a lot of attention. There's a big gap between the two-year and the short rates. So, for example, my staff and I computed an implied two-year yield from the SEP dots. If you take the SEP median, you can calculate an implied two-year yield. This is the biggest gap between the actual two-year yield and the implied two-year yield from the SEP. The actual 2 years around 488 or 490. My implied two-year yield from the SEP is around a little above four. That's a very, very large gap. There have been other times when there have been gaps before. So I actually think markets are pretty good. When they want to send a signal, they will send a signal regardless of what the Fed is telling them. If you go back in time, post the financial crisis, the Fed through the dot plot kept forecasting that they were going to raise rates. And the market said, no, you're wrong. It turns out the markets were more right than the Fed was. So, there's a little bit of looking in the mirror. The markets are looking at us. We're looking at the markets. But I also have a lot of confidence when markets have a view, they're not shy about expressing those views.
2: Minneapolis Fed President Neel Kashkari there speaking to Bloomberg's Michael McKee. And risk is building in the bond market. Fiscal pressure in Europe is rattling government debt, while the Paramount Skydance deal shows how heavy borrowing and weaker demand are exposing risks in corporate bonds. Avril's back with us for more on this. So, Avril, where are the biggest vulnerabilities?
3: Yeah, the focus is quite squarely on European debt for the moment, given the region's vulnerabilities to the energy crunch, particularly in France, where we saw a hot inflation print this week, and then also investor concerns that the country is not being able to get a grip on runaway public finances. We saw that sell-off in French bonds, and investors have been flocking to German debt, seen as the safest asset in the region. We've seen the spread for the 10-year at the widest in a long, long time. Now, flip the board, because given these macro concerns, that's also putting pressure on the riskiest corners of the market. Case in point, we had Paramount this week in terms of its junk bond, among the hardest hit in initial trading. Of course, the entertainment company has had to issue debt to the tune of $50+ billion, and this is in order to fund its takeover of Warner Brothers. And we have been seeing just hours, based on Bloomberg reports, hours into the sale, that investors were nursing already about $100 million worth of losses, prompting very angry calls from some money managers. So a sign, perhaps, of some of the concerns from market participants. Paul?
2: All right. Thanks very much, Avril. Joining us now exclusively is Christian Strack, president of PIMCO, which manages more than $2 trillion. Christian, thank you so much for joining us today. I just want to pick up on that Paramount story that Avril was talking about. $52 billion in debt issued to fund that Warner Brothers Discovery purchase. Got a lot of traders calling banks, not unhappy with how this was handled. How did it all go so wrong?
4: Oh, Paul, and thanks for having us on. We generally won't comment on individual deals like that. I think you can sort of step back and say anything this large in a cyclical space that's going through a lot of transition, of course, is going to have a lot of questions around it. And so, we'll see how that moves. But I think it's the bigger picture is it's yet another indicator of how markets are watching any amount of risk right now and are looking for more resilient profiles out there. And that's not at all just in this deal that we saw yesterday, but across so many different things that are going on right now.
2: Yeah, on the theme of more resilient profiles, I mean, this is something you did warn about a few weeks ago about increasingly complex debt structures, some of which are reminding you of subprime mortgage-backed securities. Now that we're seeing investment-grade spreads widening as well, do you feel like this is symptomatic of a repricing, or is it just a healthy correction?
4: Yeah, much more the latter for now in what we're seeing, and especially because if you look at investment grade spreads, the driver of the widening in investment grade spreads is really the supply that we're seeing in the hyperscalers and the adjacent names in the AI complex. And most of that, actually a lot like what Neil Kashkari, former PIMCO colleague of ours, was saying pretty eloquently in the spot that you aired just before this, that a lot of this is just its demand for capital as opposed to an erosion of credit quality or additional risk in the system. And so that demand for capital is really driving up spreads in that part of the IG market. And that part of the IG market is growing as a percentage of the overall IG market. So naturally, arithmetically, it drives IG spreads higher. For now, we're not seeing any erosion of credit quality in IG. And very importantly, the banks themselves have undergone a massive amount of recapitalization and de-risking. No real trends to the contrary in recent months. And so banks normally are the contagion channel of problems in high yield elsewhere in financial markets into IG. And for now, that's not happening really at all.
2: Well, Neil Kashkari said also that markets are going to send the Fed a message, regardless of what the Fed is telling them. We're seeing some very interesting movements in global yields at the moment. What message is the market sending to the Fed?
4: Well, what the market is sending to the market is saying to the Fed and really to all the rest of market participants is that there's a deleveraging going on in the system. And what we've seen over the course of the last several weeks has been one after another of popular carry trades in the system coming down and getting de-risked and deleveraged. And, you've seen that in curve trades in the U.S. You've seen that in mortgage spreads in the U.S., and now you're starting to see it spill over into Europe as well, where you're seeing a number of popular carry trades in Europe. And these are mostly carry trades that hedge funds have had on, but it's not just hedge funds, where you're seeing some of those trades start to come off as well. And that, of course, is a natural reflection of risk and uncertainty is higher going into the midterms and around what's going on with Iran. And then also just the fact that funding costs are higher as well on the back of that uncertainty. So it is driving this deleveraging of the system right now. To date, it's pretty healthy. Of course, you do want to keep an eye on some of the core risk signals out there, like some of the European sovereign spreads.

0: to maybe three rate hikes over amount of time may be appropriate in the context of a strong U.S. economy, of inflation that's still above target, maybe coming down, looks to be coming down, but still above target, and a very strong CapEx cycle that is keeping the economy alive and also creating some scarcity in some labor, some parts of the labor market, in some parts of the goods market. So all of that, could require a couple more rate hikes. But also probably the market thinks probabilistically. The market isn't just, here's the base case and here's what we think is going to happen in the base case. The market is saying there's a range of outcomes to expect. And one of those range of outcomes could be a more serious rise in inflation fears, commodities prices, etc. But through all of this, I think what the Fed is keeping an eye on, and what PIMCO is keeping an eye on, is probably the most important thing right now, which is break-even inflation expectations, which you can read out of the U.S. Treasury Inflation Protected Securities, the TIPS market. Break-even inflation expectations have been rock solid at around 2.3% for all of this year, plus or minus a few basis points here and there. The market is saying that the Fed has credibility. The market is saying what Kashkari said, which is that the Fed will do what it needs to do to get inflation down to the target. That is an extremely healthy indicator in financial markets right now. There is a lot of risk in financial markets, and there are a lot of troubling indicators in financial markets. But that core message coming from break-even inflation rates, that the market expects and believes that the Fed will succeed in bringing inflation back down to target, helps to give a lot of confidence around where ultimately outcomes will come.
1: So what is the path to that success then? And what I really mean is how many rate hikes and when is needed to get there?
0: I'd say anyone who thinks that they've got a crystal ball about this right now is kidding themselves. Certainly looks like we've got at least one more to come from the Fed. How much more beyond that is really going to be driven by a lot of things that are frankly uncertain. And I know that's unsatisfying to hear, but I think it's important just to be intellectually honest about the amount of uncertainty that there is, and then bake that uncertainty into portfolios. That uncertainty is around the midterms. That uncertainty is around the war. That uncertainty is around the path of higher commodities prices and whether there's a inflationary dynamic that emerges out of that. And there's other uncertainty out there as well. And so what we would say that all of that speaks to is making sure that you've got balanced, resilient portfolios that can survive through a multitude of different scenarios. You know that if there are four rate hikes, it is going to be quite difficult for lower down the capital structure claims, particularly in the corporate market. And that's what we're already starting to see in triple C's and lower single B's, bank loans, high yield. Direct lending, of course, is not a mark-to-market exercise, but it's going to be having some problems as well, and additional problems on top of already pretty alarming levels of problem loans in direct lending portfolios. Those will accelerate if rates do go several more hikes. That is not our call at PIMCO, but our call at PIMCO is to build resilient portfolios that can weather a storm if, in fact, there are that many rate hikes to come.
1: I want to ask about what a resilient portfolio looks like in a moment. But first, can we just unpack one of those variables you mentioned, and that is the ongoing U.S.-Iran war. When you're looking at inflation, how much of the story is due to those higher energy costs, higher fertilizer costs? And the war will end eventually. When it does, how quickly do you imagine those pressures are going to disappear?
0: Well, in the short term, yeah, a lot of the short-term disappointment on inflation this year has been exactly what you just said, exactly either fuel or derivatives of fuel driving inflation higher, headline inflation, and to a lesser extent, things like airline fares and other things that are heavily dependent on fuel prices. And that'll continue probably through this year and into some of next year as as well. And so then, you know, that can fade or not fade.

0: depending on the path of really the war or whether there are other workarounds in terms of the commodities market. What we say is, you know, quite important is that that's not the whole story in terms of what is driving rates higher. In fact, if anything, it's probably only a small part of what's driving the belly to the long end of the curve higher. And that's really been the demand for capital. That demand for capital, particularly to build out the AI story, the AI ecosystem, it keeps surprising us to the upside. The amount of CapEx that hyperscalers and other tech companies are deploying into this space keeps surprising us, and by us, I mean not just PIMCO, but the market as a whole, to the upside. And we just saw another indicator of that this week when Micron came out with their earnings, which were fantastic, but also revised their CapEx estimates higher. So it's this demand for capital to drive a once-in-a-generation, maybe once-in-a-lifetime technological disruption, and to reap the rewards of that disruption. The demand for capital to do that is intense, and that demand for capital is driving real rates higher, and that real rate, it's the rise in real rates that has pulled yields higher. It's not a rise in inflation expectations, as we already discussed. And that, we think, is on the one hand, it is something to grapple with, because you don't know, as Kashkari mentioned, you don't know how much further it goes. You don't know how much additional revision higher in CapEx estimates there might be. But on the other hand, what is healthy is that it's all about the supply and demand for capital, and much less about fears of a disorderly rise in inflation expectations.
1: Well, you mentioned earlier your role in this environment is to build balanced, resilient portfolios for your clients. So talk us through what that looks like, and particularly how you calculate that when, you know, where's the ceiling for the 10-year? How much higher could that potentially go?
0: Sure. So what, you know, we're out telling clients, and we're here in Singapore this week and in Asia this week with a number of important client engagement events. And what we're telling clients is, you know, as you look at it, if you are buying a 10-year at 5.3%, you're generally over the next few years going to return 5.3%. It may go, you know, the bond price may go down a little bit over time, but over time there will be a normalization, and you know, we see that over and over again. And so a 5.3% return on a 10-year treasury, a 6.5% return on an IG credit portfolio, a 7.5% return on a more diversified portfolio of high quality bonds is a pretty attractive return profile, especially when there's a lot of questions around equities and how stretched equities are, how vulnerable they might be to some mix of higher interest rates, some disappointments in terms of monetization of the AI revolution, etc. And so balancing portfolios into this high quality, high yielding fixed income, in our view, is a pretty interesting alternative, especially for portfolios that, you know, have been loaded up on a number of different kinds of risks, not just equities, but direct lending and other risky assets that are not going to perform well in this deleveraging of the system that we're seeing.
1: All right, Christian, thank you so much for your time and your insights today. That is Christian Strack, president of PIMCO. Still ahead on Insight, the CEO of Japanese power generator JERA on plans for a $15 billion AI data center project backed by Apollo Global Management. This is Bloomberg.

0: Today's CFOs are reshaping the C-suite. Bloomberg's chief future officer shines a spotlight on these dynamic leaders.
1: What's the skill set that you would advise every aspiring CFO to develop?
2: Psychology.
3: I think analytical skills are important. Obviously, you need to like the numbers. If you don't like numbers, then don't go into finance. You know, it's sort of like a recipe for disaster if you don't like numbers.
4: Not only for the CFO, but also the company's management. That's a communication and a collaboration.
5: I spent a lot of time figuring out how to take the complex and make it simple, and then finding a way to be able to communicate that both internally and externally.
6: I think it's relationships, whether it's working with investors, bankers, with the senior management team, with the board. Having your head down is one thing as a finance person, but keeping your ears open is super important as well. And I think that all of that is what kind of builds out being a successful CFO.
0: Watch Chief Future Officer only on Bloomberg.
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0: Japan's largest power generator, JERA, is partnering with Dell and a UK-based AI infrastructure developer on a $15 billion AI infrastructure project, with Apollo Global Management set to provide the financing. CEO Yukio Kani told us more about the deal and why Japan may have the biggest AI-driven power demands in Asia outside of China.
1: But yesterday we announced about a collaboration package among Dell Technology, Realm, and JERA. And why this is so important. 3 months ago, I first met with Michael Dell and Ben, the CEO of Realm. Three talked together, agreeing a couple things. First is that let's standardize the AI data center from engineering specification and a commercial arrangement. Second is that if you want to do AI data center, you need LNG for quick solution. So AI data center value chain is very long. Not only AI data center, but the power station, gas power station, gas thermal power plant, LNG receiving terminals, LNG shipping arrangement, and a global energy procurement. So somebody needs to integrate the whole process and standardize and run it. So three companies will cover a whole spectrum of value chain.
2: So this starts in Chiba, and you're hoping to expand this even overseas?
1: Yes. So one other thing we agree is that if we just, the concept is great. Once we can standardize, we can repeat the project and scale the data center in a very quick manner. But if we don't have a concrete project to do to realize the concept, it's just a talk. So JERA decided to provide the best location in Tokyo, which is Chiba, thermal power plant. And there is a land to build a data center. We can put the thermal power, and the grid connection is already there. Whole infrastructure is there. So the key is speed to power. The hyperscalers really want to have a power within the 1 or 2 years.
2: And what does it mean for JERA as well? I mean, does that change sort of the type of business that you are if you're not just a power provider, but an actual AI infrastructure player yourself?
1: So that's really a good question, Sherry, that we are sitting in power supply side, covering whole LNG value chain side, but working with a data center player like Dell Technologies and Realm, but we sit together and exchange the whole information to connect data center side and LNG value chain side. So in short, we're sitting in the power supply side.
2: The fact that you're putting so much energy into the AI infrastructure play right now, is that coming from the confidence that AI demand will be sustainable and durable in Japan and the rest of the world? Because right now there's still a lot of skepticism about whether these will actually lead to real returns soon enough.
1: So if you look around the world, we all know US and China are the epicenter of growing data center demand. Rest of the world is just beginning, and same in Asia. Demand will pick up from now, and in Asia, outside China, Japan may be the biggest data center potential.
0: That's JERA CEO Yukio Kani speaking there with Bloomberg's Sherry Ahn. And that is it for Insights. Horizons Middle East and Africa is up next. Keep it here with us. This is Bloomberg.

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1: 6:40 is the time in the City of London. I'm Nathan Hager. 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
1: 6:53 in the City of London. I'm Nathan Hager. We check the markets for you all day long at Bloomberg. Following the sell-off in bank stocks, steep declines for the financials in Europe. Stocks 50 futures in Europe pointing to a modestly higher open this morning. They're up about 0.2% at last check. We are seeing some losses in the Asian session with the MSCI Asia Pacific Index down 0.5%. The Nikkei in Japan down 1.1%. Hang Seng in Hong Kong leading the decline. Lines in Asia down 2.8%. Ahead of the non-farm payrolls report for September in the U.S., S&P E-mini futures are higher by 0.25%. NASDAQ futures up 0.4%. The 10-year Treasury yield in the U.S. up 2 basis points now at 5.25%. Of the 2-year is at 4.79%. Brent crude, well above $100 a barrel. I say well above. It's 102. A slight decline on the session for the benchmark crude. And West Texas Intermediate is down 0.2%. The Bloomberg Dollar Spot Index down 0.1%. Now let's take a look at some stocks on the move today in Asia. I'm Nathan Hager, joined by Bloomberg Markets reporter Anthony Stevens, starting with Asian tech shares following the Anthropic IPO resurfacing. I don't know if it ever really went away, but it's coming alongside a massive Broadcom deal as well. Anthony, tell us more.
2: Yeah, Asian tech stocks continue where they left off from yesterday. We had the strong Micron results. Now we have, further reporting a Bloomberg scoop about Anthropic coming to IPO potentially by the Thanksgiving holiday, alongside a $60 billion capital raising by Broadcom to supply chips to Anthropic. So that's kind of buoyed the entire supply chain across Asia. And really, tech is standing out against the rest of the market. You had Advantest start off very early with up 2.3%, but it really got going in Taiwan, where printed circuit board makers, into which presumably all this memory and chips will be fitting, started to ripe. So you have Unimicron up 7.5%, and you have Resonac up 8%. That's a passive maker of components in Japan. And finally, you have Zending Technology, which is limit up in Taiwan. So this space is full of winners that are up triple digits on the year. So it's really quite something 2 years into the cycle to see the size of these moves as we continue to announce deals around financing the AI boom.
1: Let's go next to Hong Kong. A storm in yields is affecting that city's banking sector, so it's not just a Europe thing either, huh?
2: Yeah, we continue to host these very large UK banks, and the UK banks are headed to meet their regulator potentially on a tax increase, and that's hit shares of HSBC, which is down 5.5%, which is one of its biggest down moves in months. This is normally quite a stable stock. AIA is down 5.5%. Standard Chartered Bank is down 6%. Again, quite a stable stock, and this is quite a huge move for that. And that's in context of a local kind of tie to US yields as well. So Hong Kong does not have its own interest rates. It's pegged to the US dollar, and as a result inherits US interest rates. And as these interest rates go higher, the property market here is struggling, the consumer market is struggling, and incremental new bank lending in the city may be constrained. And it's also an interesting place for people to take money off the table in the year-to-date gainers. HSBC has been a very strong member of the HSI, and as it turns over here, people are taking money off the table.
1: And finally, oil names across Asia are squeezing higher as well. Is this about more geopolitical risk with what we're seeing as far as carrier movement in the Middle East?
2: And it's also, it may be about the carrier movement, but it's more also about circling back to these worries in Europe around the fact that there is this back and forth on diesel between the US and Europe. So refined products are in short supply across the world. You see moves by China to restrict some of the exports on that front. You see the risk that India is willing to take to get ships through the Gulf. And a lot of these things are making refined products hard to come by and are helping shares of refiners across the region. So you have SK Innovation in Korea up very strongly. It's gone on trading halt after being up 10%. We have S Oil in Korea up 11%. And the smaller gains in the oil explorers are a big break from the recent slide. We have Inpex up 2.5%, and Woodside and Santos up around 2% in Australia. So the oil sector really turning around here, but the most of the huge gains are in refiners, which stand to make some bumper profits if the U.S. does restrict diesel exports.
1: Appreciate this, Anthony. As always, Bloomberg Markets reporter Anthony Stevens with some stocks to keep an eye on in Asia on the Friday session. And for more conversations like this, we invite you to subscribe to Stock Movers, frequently updated 5-minute audio reports on the biggest winners and losers in the stock market throughout the trading day. 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As far as the Asian session goes, it's mostly lower on this Friday morning with the MSCI Asia Pacific Index down 0.5%. The Hang Seng in Hong Kong getting particularly hard hit this morning, down 2.8%. The European session looks like it's pointing to a steadier open. The Euro Stoxx 50 futures last check were higher by 0.2%, and S&P E-mini futures higher by 0.3% this morning. Don't forget, you can listen back to a selection of our best interviews at BloombergRadio.com or on the Bloomberg Business app. If you're going to be in the office soon, be sure to check out more great conversations on Bloomberg Television. 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
1: This is Bloomberg Daybreak Europe for this Friday, the 2nd of October from London, coming up today.
4: Ramping up, the U.S. sends thousands of extra troops and an additional aircraft carrier to the Middle East as Trump weighs escalating attacks on Iran.
1: Transatlantic fumes, Washington presses Europe to tap emergency diesel reserves as it weighs an export ban.
4: From guilt trip to French slip, investors target French debt after U.K. borrowing costs hit 6%.
1: Plus, from Russia with backing, Merz accuses Moscow of supporting Germany's far-right AFD.
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1: Well, after the sell-off we saw across the European session yesterday, Euro Stoxx 50 futures are pointing to a modestly higher open this morning. At last check, they were up about 0.1%. The Asian session is mostly lower, with MSCI Asia Pacific Index down 0.4%. The Hang Seng in Hong Kong in particular pressured this morning, down 2.8%. S&P E-mini futures point to a higher open on Wall Street. They're up 0.3%. And Brent crude is down 0.1% on the session, but still above $100 a barrel at 102.18.
4: Now on to our top stories this morning. We have news of a major U.S. military buildup in the Middle East this morning, according to officials who have spoken to Bloomberg. The Pentagon is deploying an additional aircraft carrier and 10,000 troops to the Persian Gulf. It comes as President Trump suggests military strikes against Iran are possible after the U.S. midterm elections. Here's our breaking news editor, Brian Peach.
5: President Trump has been talking a lot lately about framing the Iran war as this big decision that he has to make. He's basically framing it as he could choose to pursue a deal with Iran, or he could choose what he's framed as, you know, varying levels of military destruction. And he's framed it, too, as a choice that Iran has to make, whether they want to accept the deal or go the military route.
4: That was Bloomberg's Brian Peach. The ramp up comes as Iran's foreign minister reportedly suggested restoring access for nuclear inspectors in exchange for sanctions relief.
1: UK police say they've arrested a dual British-Iranian national on suspicion of preparation of terrorist attacks. It's the sixth arrest in connection with an incident at a British airbase used by the U.S. to launch strikes on Iran. Five other men have been released on bail. Prime Minister Andy Burnham says the UK believes Tehran was connected.
6: There is indeed a strong indication that Iran played a part. This remains, though, a complex and very serious police investigation, so I can't say any more at this stage.
1: That was Andy Burnham speaking earlier this week. Iran denies involvement.
4: European officials are holding an emergency meeting this morning to discuss whether to release diesel stockpiles. Bloomberg understands the Trump administration is pushing the EU to release its reserves. The move may also head off a US export ban that threatens to tighten diesel supplies across Europe. Jameson Greer is America's trade representative.
7: We have had conversations today with some of our European partners about this issue, and there is an eagerness on both sides to work together to get more diesel to the market. We know that France, Germany, and Italy, they're sitting on reserves. I won't put words in their mouth, of course, but I think they would love to have a cooperative path forward with the United States on how we get more diesel to market.
4: Jameson Greer speaking there at a G20 trade summit. U.S. diesel prices have jumped 70% since the Iran war began, piling pressure on President Trump ahead of next month's congressional elections.
1: Bond investors are turning their attention to France after U.K. long-term borrowing costs hit 6% yesterday. France is under pressure over its widening deficit, with debt approaching 120% of GDP. The government is also trying to push ambitious spending cuts through a fractured parliament in its upcoming budget. Emmanuel Cao is head of European equity strategy at Barclays.
8: It's going to be tricky for the next couple of weeks, at least. I mean, it's going to take a couple of weeks for the parliament in France to discuss the budget. And as always, into the presidential elections, there's going to be a lot of noise and a lot of opposition to this budget, which is coming up with a significant amount of fiscal tightening. But look, ultimately, I think we've been there before, and I think to some extent the market stress might facilitate the adoption of the budget.
1: Emmanuel Cao speaking there. France's premium over German debt has more than doubled since May. And one analyst at Five Star Asset Management says if debt concerns get worse, French 10-year yields could approach 7%.
4: Now, in the UK, shares in some of the biggest lenders have tumbled in the past 24 hours on reports the Chancellor may pursue a bank tax in this month's budget. HSBC, NatWest, Lloyds and Barclays all fell more than 4%, with rising borrowing costs also hitting banks globally. With more, here's Bloomberg's Ewan Potts.
9: Rising bond yields and tighter financial conditions are weighing on the European banking sector. And lenders in the UK are also facing speculation they may be hit with an increase in the government's bank tax, currently an extra 3% of company profits. Bloomberg understands the Chancellor will meet with bosses from big banks, including Barclays and HSBC, next week, this ahead of his budget on October the 28th. In Brussels, I'm Ewan Potts, Bloomberg Radio.
1: German Chancellor Friedrich Merz says the far-right Alternative for Germany party has backing from Russia. The claim steps up Merz's rhetoric against the AfD, which won two regional elections last month and leads national polls. Merz cited no specific evidence, and there's no proof Russia has financed the party or steered its politics. And those are some of our top stories this morning. Taking a quick check of the market here on this Friday morning, we continue to keep an eye on Brent crude in light of the unfolding situation in the Middle East. Brent is above $100 a barrel, but slightly lower on the session, down 0.2% at 102.11. West Texas Intermediate's down 0.4% at 92.50. We did see a pretty big sell-off across the European session yesterday as far as stocks go, but the Euro Stoxx 50 futures this morning pointing to a little bit of at least stabilization. At last check, they were up 0.1%. The Asian session is pretty rough this morning. The MSCI Asia Pacific Index down 0.4%. The Hang Seng in Hong Kong lower by 2.75% at the moment. Ahead of the non-farm payrolls report in the U.S. due out later this afternoon, S&P mini futures are higher by 0.3%. NASDAQ futures 0.4% higher. The 10-year Treasury yield is down a basis point now at 5.23%.
4: Well, in a moment, we're going to get more on the latest in the Middle East, of course, and also some news on that growing bond market turmoil. But there's another story that caught our eye this morning. It's particularly interesting to me, having recently had a wedding. We've talked a bit before about the rising popularity of microfilms, particularly in Asia. So these short 2 or 3 minute vertical videos, very popular on TikTok.
1: Right.
4: I've spent more than enough time watching a few of those. But there's something more interesting, I think. In China, many couples are actually paying to star in these style of films to celebrate their weddings. And I think this is fantastic. Weddings are once in a lifetime opportunities. You never have that chance again to have that much attention on yourself. So why not make it a big production?
1: Yeah, well, I mean, everybody or just about everybody makes a wedding video, but it's usually the bride walking down the aisle, exchanging the vows, turning it into a story where the couples are being reincarnated, as our story points out, across three different spans of time, three different eras, and dressing up like, Chinese imperial guard. Is really fascinating, and I guess it speaks to the way a lot of Gen Z in China are really into dress up as well. So definitely a very interesting story to check out as I think about how much dust my wedding video has collected over the years. Really good weekend read that you can find on the Bloomberg Terminal and in our show notes as well in the Bloomberg Daybreak Europe podcast.
4: Okay, well, let's get to the latest on the conflict in the Middle East. A U.S. official says the Pentagon is sending an additional carrier group and 10,000 sailors and Marines to the Persian Gulf. That's as President Trump considers whether to escalate attacks on Iran, with the war now entering its eighth month. For the very latest, joining us is our managing editor for the Middle East and North Africa, Paul Wallace. Paul, what is the signal that the U.S. is sending with this additional deployment? Is it an escalation?
10: Hi. I think it could be read like that in one way. At the very least, it's keeping the pressure on Iran and showing or trying to show Iran that the U.S. is still willing to escalate hostilities and to use, large amounts of firepower against it if the talks continue to go nowhere. And on the diplomatic side, that's what our reporting has been telling us over recent weeks, that, despite the US and Iran holding discussions on the sidelines of the UN General Assembly in New York last week, that there was really little progress made between the two sides. They're still deadlocked. So I think this move by Donald Trump is certainly going to send a message to Iran that, he is willing to go back to sort of to fuller hostilities. Whether Iran is intimidated by that or not, we'll just have to see. I think everything from Iran's public comments suggests that it's very well aware that the U.S. might do this. It is clearly aware that the U.S. has run low of certain types of munitions, certainly sort of defensive interceptors and that sort of thing. And it is aware that Trump at the moment is wary of fuel prices and energy prices going too much higher. But, this latest carrier that's just left San Diego won't get to the Gulf until probably after the midterm elections in the US in early November. So we're not talking about something in the immediate term, but we are talking about something in the next few weeks. It is worth pointing out, however, that, it's not like the US has to wait for this carrier to get there before it would escalate hostilities if Trump feels that's the way to go. He's pretty much said he can go back to bombing Iran on a big scale at a moment's notice if he chooses to go down that route.
4: And can you speak a bit to the concern that's maybe spreading into the broader market now about perhaps the fact that we might not have a resolution?
10: Yeah, I think markets more broadly, certainly energy markets and obviously bond markets as well, because they're taking their cue from oil and energy prices to quite an extent at the moment. They're sort of realizing that there are few signs we're going to get a resolution soon, and probably not before the midterm elections in the US on November the 3rd. And that is worrying. If you take just the energy markets, yes, crude isn't sky high at the moment. Brent is slightly above $100 a barrel today, but you've got diesel, you've got refined products that are very high. Diesel in the US is pretty much at a record high now. You've got petrol or gasoline in the US that's over $4.50 a gallon. That's very high by normal standards. Stockpiles globally of things from crude to diesel are running low. So the longer this goes on for, the longer the Strait of Hormuz is more or less shut, even if you know, slightly more ships are getting through. It's a problem for global energy markets, and I think you'll see that reflected in inflation and with bond yields.
1: Yeah, interesting point, considering our reporting that the Trump administration is putting pressure on Europe in particular to tap into its emergency diesel stockpiles to try to ease some of the pressure off that still record-setting price for the workhorse fuel back in the U.S. Thank you for this, Paul. Good to speak with you this morning. That is Bloomberg's managing editor for the Middle East and North Africa, Paul Wallace.
4: Now, let's get into what's been moving markets. So we've seen the risk premium in Eurozone government debt shoot up yesterday as the global bond sell-off continues. It's starting to spread to other sectors now, with bank stocks in Europe sinking as much as more than 5%. Joining us with the latest is our executive editor, Mark Cudmore. We saw the spread between the French and German 10-year yield jump to 141 basis points yesterday. Is this just concern over the French budget, or is it something more significant? What do you think is driving this?
11: The French story is terrible fundamentally. I mean, this is a country with very large debt to GDP. They're talking about having a much narrower budget deficit next year than this year. But they're still targeting 5% budget deficit. Remember, the EU target is 3%, so they're never even close to that. Financing rates are going up, so the debt to GDP projections, which even the government admits will get worse next year, are probably overly optimistic. And, you know, French growth is just not great. There's an energy crisis out there, a fossil fuel crisis because of what's happening in the Middle East and between Russia and Ukraine. That's particularly stressful for Europe. So, you know, the French fundamental story is terrible. It's in the news at the moment, yes, because of the budget. But it's going to be a story that's going to stay relevant right through till the presidential election in April next year, if not longer. We might be at a short-term extreme around now. I don't mean specifically yesterday and today. It might last the next week or two while we get the budget passed. Remember, the last two budgets we had in France both ultimately toppled the government. So, you know, that's the thing people are worried about over the next couple of weeks while we try to get this budget passed.
4: Mark, I have to apologise. I was so excited to talk about this market situation. I did get your name wrong, so apologies on there. But I do want to know as well, why do you think this concern is now spreading into the broader market? We've seen elevated bond yields for quite some time now. Is this a step change?
11: Yeah, like, definitely. Look, what's happened the last couple of weeks in bond markets is crazy. We know that a bunch of portfolio managers have been stopped out. Some funds have taken extreme damage. You know, it's been a really, really tough environment for rates trading, just in terms of the acceleration of the move. The structural issues are not new. We know we're in a high inflation world with easy monetary policy around the world, and yet governments are pumping in fiscal stimulus everywhere, and we still have a crazy AI capex boom, which is being fueled by a debt which increases the pressure, upward pressure on yields. So the structural issues have been there for all year. But the fact is that the recent acceleration is a step change, I guess, in a way, and that's what's kind of caused such stress for some funds. And it's in that environment we suddenly return focus to the French budget, and that's why this is a little bit different right now. Now, I should say that I don't think it's a step change in terms that we're going to trade this stressful scenario all the way between now and April. I reckon at some point in the next couple of weeks we'll have a capitulation panic moment, and then people will probably kind of try to nibble at those yields again ahead of next year. But yeah, this is not a story which is going to go away. It's going to be there right through to middle of next year.
1: Just quickly, Mark, in one word, we had an analyst at Five Star say 10-year French bond yields could hit 7 if debt concerns get worse. Is 7 a possibility, do you think?
11: Yes, a possibility, but seems quite ambitious to me.
1: All right. Mark Cudmore, following direction very nicely there. Mark Cudmore of our Bloomberg Markets Live team, our executive editor for Bloomberg News. Thank you for this. Much appreciated.
4: Well, still ahead on Bloomberg Daybreak Europe, we're going to listen to Michel Hussain's conversation on AI risks with Google executive James Manyika. It's a topic that is gathering steam at the moment. We've had Anthropic warning about the risks ahead of their planned IPO. That's coming up. 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
1: It is 7:21 in the City of London. I'm Nathan Hager, checking markets for you as we do all day long here on Bloomberg. Risk-spanning credit markets, elevated commodity prices, and political turmoil in France have been boosting demand for safer government bonds. We're seeing that to some extent in the trade this morning with the 10-year U.S. Treasury yield. Little change to the downside at 5.23%, the 2 years at 4.78. But we did see a pretty significant sell-off in European stocks yesterday. This morning, Euro Stoxx 50 futures are pointing to a little bit of at least calm, perhaps, I guess we could say, up about a 0.1% at last check. The Asian session under pressure. MSCI Asia Pacific Index down 0.4%. The Hang Seng in Hong Kong is lower by 2.75% ahead of the non-farm payrolls report for the month of September in the U.S. S&P E-mini futures are higher by 0.3%. NASDAQ futures up 0.33%. We continue to keep an eye on crude oil, given the geopolitical risk. Word of another aircraft carrier group headed to the Middle East in the next several weeks. Brent crude down on the session by 0.2%, but trading above $100 a barrel at 101.61. Bloomberg dollar spot index down 0.2%, with the euro slightly stronger against the dollar at 1.1259, and the British pound at 1.3217. That's a Bloomberg Business Flash, and with more now on what's going on around the world. With me in London this morning is Tia Adebayo. Tia.
2: Thanks, Nathan. The U.S. is understood to be deploying an additional aircraft carrier and 10,000 troops to the Persian Gulf. It comes as President Trump suggests military strikes against Iran are possible after the U.S. midterm elections. UK police said they arrested a dual British Iranian national on suspicion of preparation of terrorist attacks. It's a sixth arrest in connection with an incident at a British airbase used by the US to launch strikes on Iran. And more than 34,600 heat-related deaths were recorded across five Western European countries this summer, according to a Bloomberg compilation. Western Europe had its hottest summer on record, with Spain and France reporting their highest heat death tolls since at least 2015. Those are some of our global news headlines.
1: Okay, Tiwa, thank you. Of course, we've been talking for really months now about the growing debate over artificial intelligence risk, whether there's the need to pace development of this fast-moving technology. But as we continue to think about this, who should be trusted to regulate AI? Google executive James Manyika says the risks are real, but neither companies nor governments should be left to manage them alone. Manyika was speaking with Bloomberg's Michelle Hussein on the Michelle Hussein Show. Let's hear part of that conversation.
3: Anytime you have a powerful technology where there's any level of risk of, you know, existential crises or challenges occurring, you have to take that seriously. If you said the possibility was 0.1%, I think I still want to take that seriously. It's a precautionary principle, which is we should work on those questions and be trying to mitigate and improve our understanding of those possibilities and challenges. So I think we have to work on them, whatever your probability happens to be. I do think in this case, there's a weighing. Balance is not the right word for me, because balance suggests trade-offs. And, you know, in most cases, I actually don't like trade-offs. I mean, I'm a bit of a both person. So in this case, I want us to work on both the opportunities and the risks and make progress on both.
4: Yeah. I mean, there are serious questions about accountability, though. If we do see instances of large mass harm,
3: right,
4: who is responsible for that? Because if you have a hacker and you manage to catch them, they can be held to account, they can be put in jail, right. Criminal sanctions. Like, we're in a different world now when we're talking about AI agents and their actions.
3: I think so. I think we're all accountable. Let me define what I mean by all. I think as for us as frontier model developers, we should take those risks quite seriously. So that's one part. I think people deploying and using these technologies, because keep in mind that when we build the models, if you've got so-called closed models, people have API access. They're going to build their own applications on top of that. They're going to deploy, make choices about where they deploy that technology. So that comes with some responsibility. I think, you know, if you're in an open weights model, open source models, the responsibility is even greater, because even if one might have built in safeguards and so forth, somebody built on an open source model also has responsibility. I also think firms and others using the technology, even if they haven't played any part, I think they have choices that they'll make about where and how to deploy it. So I think governments and policymakers, I think we all have a responsibility. And I don't think it should be left up to any one company to make those choices and decisions. This has to be a societal collective effort to get this right.
4: So where do you think we'll be in a few months' time? Because already in the last 3 months, the debate has moved on very, very quickly. And I think AI and its potential and its risks is in the public consciousness in a way that it probably wasn't 6 months ago, maybe even 3 months ago. Are we going to see an industry effort at self-regulation? Like, take me 6 months into the future.
3: I'd like to see both things happen, right? So I think, you know, often the nice thing about industry is industry and the research private sector tends to move much faster. So we could probably, you know, move faster in terms of taking our own efforts quite seriously, solving for these issues, working hard on these issues. But that doesn't mean that there's no need for government and other kinds of outside regulation. There is. But it's just, so I think I'd like to see both things happen. I don't think we should wait for one or the other.
4: Well, there's no point waiting for President Trump to regulate this. It's not going to happen. So it's either you as an industry or it's nothing.
3: I think both things have to happen. I think,
4: but one of them won't.
3: I think all the governments should. I think society should. I think, you know, so I think that's why the collective will, both of society, governments, and companies, are going to be necessary to get
4: this right. Governments other than the US can, I mean, let's say Europe tried to regulate AI, probably the first thing President Trump would do is say, don't mess with American companies. And that could be the spark for another trade war. So I think the responsibility on the industry is therefore much greater. And I think it could be quite an easy get out to say, as you're doing, we need both the external and the industry, because it could be a way to prevent anything changing, to prevent the third party guardrails coming in.
3: No, I think this doesn't absolve us of any responsibility. I think we have to be making every effort as a company and as a, you know, frontier lab to building this technology as responsive as we can. And that's what we're trying to do. We're not waiting for somebody to, you know, come and impose a structure or an approach to do this. We have to do some of this ourselves. And that's what we're trying to do. That's why you see us trying to, you know, focus on this idea. So that's why, as I said, the race that I think we want to be in, is a race to get it right. And for us, that's both on the responsibility side and on the opportunity side. And that's what we're trying to do. So we'll stay focused on that. We'll keep working on that.
4: With others.
3: We want to be bold and responsible together. Those three words matter to us. The bold part of this doesn't mean be reckless and break everything. For us, bold means do the ambitious things that are going to benefit the economy, society, and humanity, and be unabashed about that. So that's why we're focusing on diseases. We're focusing on climate. We're focusing on resilience. We're focusing on the economy, on individuals, on languages. Those are the bold, ambitious things we want to do. The responsible part is also important, which is be responsible about how we develop this technology, how we research it, understand it as it advances. And we've even done innovations on the responsibility side. It's not just about mitigation and risk management. There's also innovation to be done on the responsibility side to deeply understand this technology. And then the together part is there's no way we can do this alone. We can't do this by ourselves, and we shouldn't.
1: 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We have a check of the markets for you next.
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1: 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We are certainly seeing that play out in the European session now with the spread between French and German 10-year bonds now up to 146 basis points. Treasuries in the U.S. are pulling back just a bit this morning ahead of the release of the September non-farm payrolls report. The 10-year Treasury yield at 5.23%. The Euro Stoxx 50 futures, after yesterday's sell-off across the Eurozone, are last checker higher now by 0.2%. And S&P E-mini futures are up 0.3%, as are NASDAQ futures. Brent crude now down 0.6% at $101.71 on the barrel.
2: Now to some of our top stories. We have news of a major U.S. military buildup in the Middle East this morning, according to officials who have spoken to Bloomberg. The Pentagon is deploying an additional aircraft carrier and 10,000 troops to the Persian Gulf. It comes as President Trump suggests military strikes against Iran are possible after the U.S. midterm elections. Here's our head of Middle East coverage, Stuart Livingston Wallace.
9: Here's the key question. Is it being deployed to replace one that's already here, or is it going to be an addition to that? If it's an addition, clearly it's an escalation in terms of the potential threat. Maybe the White House is thinking that will add additional pressure on Iran to come to some sort of diplomatic resolution. I think that would be a gross misunderstanding of how Iran generally reacts to these things.
2: That was Bloomberg's Stuart Livingston Wallace. The ramp-up comes as Iran's foreign minister reportedly suggested restoring access for nuclear inspectors in exchange for sanctions relief.
1: UK police say they've arrested a dual British-Iranian national on suspicion of preparation of terrorist attacks. It's the sixth arrest in connection with an incident at a British airbase used by the U.S. to launch strikes on Iran. Five other men have been released on bail.
2: European officials are holding an emergency meeting this morning to discuss whether to release diesel stockpiles. Bloomberg understands the Trump administration is pushing the EU to release its reserves. The move may also head off a US export ban that threatens to tighten diesel supplies across Europe. Jameson Greer is America's trade representative.
10: We know the prices on diesel are high. Our sense is it's a one-time spike. Now, remember, though, the Europeans, they're sitting on reserves of diesel. And our sense would be they should probably release some of these if they're feeling like they're having a spike in Europe. It's higher. The price is higher in Europe than it is in the U.S.
2: Jameson Greer speaking there to Bloomberg. U.S. diesel prices have jumped 70% since the Iran war began, piling pressure on President Trump ahead of next month's congressional elections.
1: Anthropic is seeking to go public as soon as mid-November. This is according to sources who've spoken to Bloomberg. Despite a net loss of almost $42 billion last year, prospective investors are said to value the AI firm at up to $2 trillion. The expected listing comes as Anthropic faces renewed competition from OpenAI, along with growing scrutiny over AI safety.
2: And in France, student protests over a lack of teachers and investment have spread to hundreds of high schools. At least 235 people have been injured, with more than 400 schools closed today. The government blames the left-wing France Unbowed party for stoking the unrest.
1: All right, those are some of our top stories this morning. And straight ahead on Bloomberg Daybreak Europe, we're going to have much more on the market dynamics. Shreya Samarth, head of EMEA rates at StoneX Financial, is with us. This is Bloomberg.
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1: It's 7:40 in the City of London. I'm Nathan Hager. We check markets for you all day long at Bloomberg, getting you closer to the open of the European session. Euro stocks 50 futures, the last check, were higher by nearly 0.2% following the sell-off we saw yesterday across Europe. The Wall Street S&P mini futures are higher by 0.3%. NASDAQ futures up 0.4% ahead of non-farm payrolls for September, due out later on this afternoon. The spread between French and German 10-year yields is up to 147 basis points this morning, as we see a flight from riskier government debt into safer bonds. Brent crude down 0.9% this morning at $101.48 a barrel. The Bloomberg Dollar Spot Index on track for 3 straight weeks of gains. Best stretch for that in nearly 2 years, but on the session this morning, Bloomberg Dollar Spot down 0.2%. That's a Bloomberg Business Flash. And with more now on what's going on around the world with me in London, here's Tiwa Adebayo.
2: Thanks, Nathan. The U.S. is understood to be deploying an additional aircraft carrier and 10,000 troops to the Persian Gulf. It comes as President Trump suggests military strikes against Iran are

0: as military strikes against Iran are possible after the US midterm elections. UK police said they arrested a dual British-Iranian national on suspicion of preparation of terrorist attacks. It's the sixth arrest in connection with an incident at a British airbase used by the US to launch strikes on Iran. And more than 34,600 heat-related deaths were recorded across five Western European countries this summer, according to a Bloomberg compilation. Western Europe had its hottest summer on record, with Spain and France reporting their highest heat death tolls since at least 2015. Those are some of our global news headlines.
1: All right, Tiwa, thank you. Let's turn to markets now as we continue to track a sell-off in global debt. It is fueling a rout that's hitting harder and faster than perhaps many expected in France. The move to dump French bonds and replace them with German bunds was amplified yesterday, certainly with the spread between the two perilously close to a record set during the Eurozone sovereign debt crisis in 2011. With us this morning in our studio is Shreya Samarth, head of EMEA rates at StoneX Financial. Great to see you this morning, Shreya. And we say the spread was amplified. We're seeing it in the session this morning with the French-German 10-year spread now up to 146 basis points. Where is this going?
2: That's a great question, and it's certainly unprecedented times. So to answer that, we have to go back to the criteria that perhaps caused the Eurozone sovereign debt crisis. There was a lack of credibility, a lack of faith, and I'm seeing some of those same elements permeate now as France tries to pass this budget. France is in a unique situation of completely missing the EU's 3% budget deficit target and is just trying to get from 5.5 to 5. That is not easy, given that it requires a lot of pension reform overhauls and other cost cuts cutting or revenue generation that hasn't been fully detailed yet. Therefore, I think there's a risk that the spread could continue widening. There's also an element that we're seeing just this morning on the open where perhaps Germany becomes a safe haven bid, a bit like U.S. Treasuries are becoming when there's times of uncertainty. Not a huge amount, of course, because everyone's sort of going through this bond bloodbath together, but relatively so, that's very important. And that's why that spread is widening on the open. You're seeing France not convincing the markets that they're worth that safe haven bid, whereas Germany is. Therefore, you're seeing a widening there. How wide can we go? I believe that's up to the rest of the markets to decide as we enter this new normal.
0: And Shreya, I just want to pick up on that safe haven play that you've mentioned there. We're talking about France. It's, of course, not only the fiscal concerns, but quite significant political turmoil that we're seeing. Of course, the protests that we've seen by students just this week. So where for you are the real safe havens? Do you agree with this German Bund play, or is there somewhere else? We're seeing sovereign debt rising in Japan and Australia and New Zealand as well. What do you think?
2: I think in times of liquidity stress, credibility concerns, the dollar wins the safe haven bid. And that's what we're seeing right now with the dollar spot index rising comfortably, getting to year-to-date highs again. It also happened post-2008 global financial crisis. You saw the cross-currency basis, a pair of swaps that only originated after the crisis to reflect dollar demand against other currencies in times of liquidity crunches. That is, again, holding and will probably continue to hold going into year-end when there's, you know, balance sheet constraints, etc. The dollar becomes the safe haven bid because it offers flexibility. It's the global reserve currency, and it gives flexibility to switch in and out of other asset classes as this plays out.
1: What about UK debt? I mean, we see the yield on the UK 10-year gilt pretty comparable to what we're seeing in U.S. Treasuries, slightly higher, close to 5.4%. Is the UK potentially a safe haven now?
2: I think the UK has been overlooked in all the carnage going on in France and the US. I'm not sure we can analyze the UK alone for what's going on this week because there's still a lot of uncertainty. We don't have the budget yet. We've got a new government. We've got some promises from the new government that they're going to stick to existing fiscal rules and work on generating revenues through perhaps devolution, but we don't have concrete details yet. That'll come out October 28th. I think the reason the UK is not selling off as much as its peers is because it is exactly that, being overlooked, not saying anything, not calling attention to itself, which is not a bad thing in this environment. I'll also add that the 10-year at 5.4%, unlike the US 10-year, which breached records this week, the 5.4% was not a new record reached this week. It had been reached previously as well. So it just goes to show the sell-off is really concentrated, of course, in Europe, you know, France, Italy, and then, of course, with U.S. Treasuries, which tend to reflect all market woes.
0: So perhaps too early to tell on the UK. You mentioned the budget. What would you need to hear from the government? We've talked

0: talked about the fiscal rules. Do you need to hear something on growth in order to feel more comfortable, perhaps, with the UK?
1: I think I would need to hear details. I think we've heard a growth story pitched by multiple governments for many years consecutively. We'd like to hear details on how that growth is going to be generated, especially if they're not planning on increasing taxes heavily. Then where is that revenue coming from? Is that devolution strategy going to work? I'm curious about that because that's very unique. That's something that's going to play out in the belly of the gilt curve where things are more liquid and where speculations tend to be made. I'm curious how long it will take for that to work. I imagine it'll take at least 5 to 10 years, again, playing out in the belly of the gilt curve. But yeah, those details will be really critical to decide whether gilts are a good buy.
2: And we've talked about German debt as being something of a safer play than France in particular. When we've seen the Alternative for Germany party doing as well as it's done in regional elections, this shift for the Chancellor Friedrich Merz, is Germany as safe a play as it used to be?
1: The German bond market is still going to be the most liquid European bond market at the minute. There's no alternative to use for hedging, for speculation, for large pension fund exposure. Until that alternative arises and that currency risk is perhaps willing to be taken on the spread between, say, euro and dollar, which is also not, you know, going great for the euro right now, I would say that there's still going to be a very strong demand for German bunds just because they have foundationally set themselves up that way. That being said, yes, there is political risk. And that's where we'll see it play out against the OAT bund spread as well, because France clearly also has political risk. As we see how the German situation evolves, it's going to be about unity. Are these parties going to be able to work together to bring Germany into the fiscal tightness that it has famously been known for? That debt to GDP ratio is still in the 60%. That's a lot healthier than France, which is like 117. It's a lot healthier than the US. It's a lot healthier than the UK. But that can change if, for example, defense spending ramps up. It was 2025 when that was promised as a blank check. And it worked out. But if any other spending comes about, then there needs to be revenue generation to justify bunds being not so much the safe haven, but the liquidity play that they are.
0: Shreya, just briefly to end, I want to ask you about one of your insights. You said the sharp repricing in rates is the result of markets trying to cure the flu with a Band-Aid in lieu of appropriate medicine. Very briefly, what is the appropriate medicine?
1: That's going to be a revision of the fiscal concerns that have been plaguing not just the U.S., but all of the sovereign governments that are involved in this bond fallout. It's going to be bringing down those debt to GDP ratios, generating sustainable revenues. That's more important in countries like France than in the U.S., which has still got a good growth story. But overall, it's rebuilding credibility. This is not a short-term play. We are not trading oil anymore. Therefore, just hiking rates is not going to fix the issue. We are seeing higher rates in the belly in the long end to reflect real risk. That includes growth in the U.S. with AI capex. That includes fiscal concerns globally, including Japan.
2: Yeah.
1: And it includes political chaos potentially in Europe. All of that needs to be addressed to calm the markets.
2: Thank you for this, Shreya. Good to see you in studio this morning. Shreya Samarth, head of EMEA rates at StoneX Financial. Coming up on Daybreak Europe, we're going to take a look at the business and economic stories making news in the U.K. this morning. David Goodman from our Market Today team will be with us next. 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
1: It is 7:53 in London. I'm Nathan Hager, and we check the markets for you all day long here on Bloomberg. After the sell-off in European equities yesterday, Euro Stoxx 50 futures are pointing to a flat open this morning. S&P E-mini futures up 0.2%. NASDAQ futures are higher by 0.3% ahead of the release of non-farm payrolls later on this afternoon in the States. The Asian session under pressure with the Hang Seng in Hong Kong in particularly hard hit, down 2.8%. The spread between French and German 10-year yield now at 146 basis points. We continue to see this flight from riskier government debt into safer government debt as well. Brent crude is down about 0.75%, still above $100 a barrel at 101.51. And the Bloomberg Dollar Spot Index down 0.2%, with the euro at 1.1258 against the dollar, cable at 132.15. And that is your Bloomberg Business Flash.
2: Thank you, Nathan. Well, let's get into some of the stories that our colleagues on the Markets Today live page are following. Dave Goodman joins us now in studio for more. Dave, I'm sure the global bond market has been keeping you pretty busy over at Markets Today. Tell us your thoughts briefly.
3: Yeah, it's been a very exciting week for bonds, I think, to put it mildly. I think the really interesting thing about today particularly, and I think you kind of nailed that in that rundown just then, is that the dynamics today seem to be more about haven flows. Yesterday was a big sell-off. When this time yesterday we were seeing French yields spiking, we were seeing UK yields spiking, and Germany was kind of getting dragged up a little bit with that. But then throughout the course of yesterday, we saw this kind of change where Germany started doing well, the US Treasury started doing very well post-market in Europe at least, and that's kind of carrying on today. So today, German bond yields on the 10-year down about 6 basis points, and that's what's causing the spread widening to France. It's not that France is selling off, it's that Germany's kind of getting that boost. So that's quite interesting. We're also seeing that filter through into other assets. I'm watching Euro Swissy today quite a lot. That's kind of the barometer of stress in Europe. It's a kind of classic haven play, and that's doing very well as well. So today feels more like a flight to safety, a flight to quality, whereas yesterday felt like people were kind of getting out of positions. This is kind of the opposite, I think.
1: I'm sure you're going to be keeping an eye on UK gilt yields in this country as well, with the Chancellor set to release his budget by the end of the month. Are we going to be talking about this budget turmoil story like we've been talking about in France? Are we going to get a repeat in the next couple of weeks here in London?
3: I'm sure we'll be talking about budget turmoil, because we always do for a long way into the budget.
1: It's our way, yeah.
3: I think yesterday, weirdly, it was actually quite an optimistic day for gilts in some ways. That sounds strange to say, because the 30-year yield went through 6%. There's negative headlines about gilts wherever you look. But kind of scratching beneath that a bit, the UK outperformed much of Europe yesterday. Yields ended the day lower. That's a kind of good thing for gilts. And also, I mean, in previous bouts of bond stress that we've seen, particularly earlier this year, the UK was underperforming, even if it wasn't the trigger. This time it's outperforming. And also, I think, like, it's a tendency to assume that all of these moves are to do with the UK. You know, like, we've had so many episodes where political stress and fiscal stress have filtered through to gilts. We're not seeing that at the moment. In fact, my colleague Simon White wrote a great piece on this on MLive earlier this week, where he was saying that actually, you know, the markets are giving Burnham the benefit of the doubt, and all of the moves we've seen in gilts are kind of inflation and BOE changes as opposed to the kind of the fiscal side of things. So that's quite interesting.
2: Well, that's the latest on gilts. And of course, the other foolproof measure of UK economic health is, of course, the fortunes of Wetherspoons. Tell us the latest there.
3: Okay, so a couple of things going on. I think that their kind of full-year earnings through to July were a little bit mixed. Profit was a bit lower than expected. Revenue was up a bit. Obviously, that kind of speaks to some of the tensions there. Since July, the first 9 weeks of their trading year, like sales are up a long way, and the chairman Tim Martin said that was down to the hot weather, and Wetherspoons has been kind of investing in its beer gardens a lot more. He said that it used to be the case that when there was hot weather, people didn't go to Spoons. Now, because of the more beer gardens, people are going there. So that's a shift. He did have that kind of classic bit of British pessimism by saying, this is going to revert to normal soon. So yeah, weather can't be good forever. I guess.
1: Yet another spot I need to try to check out before I take my leave of you all at the end of this week. Thank you so much for this, Dave. Great seeing you. That's Dave Goodman from our Markets Today team with some of the stories to consider on this Friday. And for more stories like this, the latest UK market moves, find the Markets Today live page at Bloomberg.co.uk or on the Bloomberg terminal at TLIV Go.
2: Well, it's almost time for me to leave you in the studio, Nathan, but I do want to mention something that's caught my eye. We've been talking so much about these moves in global bonds, and perhaps it's good maybe to zoom out. There's a great post on the Markets Live blog talking about how the tidal force driving markets has been government really over the last decade, perhaps more maybe at the moment driven by macro concerns about inflation, but it is worth remembering how much government can influence the market.
1: Absolutely. I mean, you see it when it's playing out in the bond space as well. And when you have massive run-ups in deficits and debt, it certainly spills over into the market as well. I can't leave you as well without saying a special shout out to our producer, Chris Pitt's son, who's having a birthday today. Happy birthday.
2: Happy birthday to Elijah.
1: You are now given permission to tear open those presents. And if you're going to be in the office, be sure to check out all our great interviews on Bloomberg Television. Our present to you at TV Go on the Bloomberg Terminal. 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
6: Daybreak Europe for this Friday, the 2nd of October, from Brussels and London. Coming up today,
7: tens of extra troops and an additional aircraft carrier to the Middle East as Trump weighs escalating attacks on Iran.
6: Transatlantic fumes. Washington presses Europe to tap emergency diesel reserves as it considers an export ban.
7: From guilt trip to French slip, investors target French debt after UK borrowing costs hit 6%.
6: Plus, banking on a tax rise. The UK's Chancellor meets city CEOs as stock prices tumble.
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6: Good morning from Brussels. 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
6: On the markets this morning, the stock 600 opening up by 0.3%, recovering from some of yesterday's losses as stocks and bonds have been caught up in that sell-off. We see a bit of a rally on European bonds today. The 10-year gilt yield opening down 2 basis points. The 30-year yield down 2 basis points, about 5.92% after it went over the 6% line yesterday. Interesting, though, to see that while German yields are rallying, 10-year bund yield down 4 basis points, French yields are steady. So the spread now between French and German yields over 140 basis points today. We're heading to zones last seen the highs during the height of the Eurozone crisis. The euro is 0.1% stronger after weakening significantly yesterday, 112.56. The dollar ahead of today's US jobs report is 0.2% weaker.
7: Now to our top stories. We have news of a major US military buildup in the Middle East this morning, according to officials who've spoken to Bloomberg. The Pentagon is deploying an additional aircraft carrier and 10,000 troops to the Persian Gulf. It comes as President Trump suggests military strikes against Iran are possible after the US midterm elections. Here's our breaking news editor, Brian Peach.
8: President Trump has been talking a lot lately about framing the Iran war as this big decision that he has to make. He's basically framing it as he could choose to pursue a deal with Iran, or he could choose what he's framed as, you know, varying levels of military destruction. And he's framed it, too, as a choice that Iran has to make, whether they want to accept the deal or go the military route.
7: That was Bloomberg's Brian Peach. The ramp-up comes as Iran's foreign minister reportedly suggested restoring access for nuclear inspectors in exchange for sanctions relief.
6: UK police said they arrested a dual British-Iranian national on suspicion of preparing terrorist attacks. It's the sixth arrest in connection with an incident at a British airbase used by the US to launch strikes on Iran. Five other men have been released on bail. Prime Minister Andy Burnham says the UK believes Tehran was connected.
9: There is indeed a strong indication that Iran played a part. This remains, though, a complex and very serious police investigation, so I can't say any more at this stage.
6: Prime Minister Andy Burnham speaking earlier this week. Iran denies involvement.
7: European officials are holding an emergency meeting this morning to discuss whether to release diesel stockpiles. Bloomberg understands the Trump administration is pushing the EU to release its reserves. The move may also head off a US export ban that threatens to tighten diesel supplies across Europe. Jameson Greer is America's trade representative.
10: We have had conversations today with some of our European partners about this issue, and there is an eagerness on both sides to work together to get more diesel to the market. We know that France, Germany, and Italy, they're sitting on reserves. I think I won't put words in their mouth, of course, but I think they would love to have a cooperative path forward with the United States on how we get more diesel to market.
7: Jameson Greer speaking there at a G20 trade summit. US diesel prices have jumped 70% since the Iran war began, piling pressure on President Trump ahead of next month's congressional elections.
6: Bond investors are turning their attention to France after UK long-term borrowing costs hit 6% yesterday. France is under pressure over its widening deficit, with debt approaching 120% of GDP. The government is also trying to push ambitious spending cuts through a fractured parliament in its upcoming budget. Emmanuel Coe is head of European equity strategy at Barclays.
11: It's going to be tricky for the next couple of weeks, at least. I mean, it's going to take a couple of weeks for the parliament in France to discuss the budget. And as always, into the presidential elections, there's going to be a lot of noise and a lot of opposition to this budget, which is coming up with a significant amount of fiscal tightening. But look, ultimately, I think we've been there before, and I think to some extent the market stress might facilitate the adoption of the budget.
6: Manuel Coe speaking there. France's premium over German debt has more than doubled since May, while one analyst at Five Star Asset Management says French 10-year yields could approach 7% if debt concerns worsen. Today they're trading at 4.92%.
7: France is also facing growing domestic unrest alongside rising energy prices and expectations of further interest rate hikes. The government says that protests by high school students have turned into urban violence. They're blaming the far left for stoking the clashes. Bloomberg's Tiwa Adebayo has more.
2: More than 400 French schools will remain closed today. That's after recent protests led to almost 2,000 arrests and over 200 injuries, according to the country's education minister. Government officials told reporters the far-left France Unbowed party is behind the movement, citing an intelligence assessment. Students have been asking for more teachers, smaller class sizes, and reform of the system which allocates university places. France's main student union have called for further demonstrations next week in a statement. In London, Tiwa Adebayo, Bloomberg Radio.
6: Shares in the UK's biggest banks have tumbled in the past 24 hours on reports the Chancellor may pursue a bank tax in this month's budget. HSBC, NatWest, Lloyds and Barclays all fell by more than 4% yesterday, with rising borrowing costs also hitting banks globally. With more, here's Bloomberg's Ewan Potts.
12: Rising bond yields and tighter financial conditions are weighing on the European banking sector, and lenders in the UK are also facing speculation they may be hit with an increase in the government's bank tax, currently an extra 3% of company profits. Bloomberg understands the Chancellor will meet with bosses from big banks including Barclays and HSBC next week, this ahead of his budget on October the 28th. In Brussels, I'm Ewan Potts, Bloomberg Radio.
7: Those are your top stories this morning on the markets. The Stock 600 is up 0.25%. The FTSE 100 here in London is up 0.1%. And as we look ahead to the Wall Street Open, S&P E-mini futures are up 0.3%.
6: Well, we are looking at today's trading session, seeing an easing a little of yesterday's sell-off in bonds in Europe. A decline notably in the 10-year German Bund yield, down 4 basis points today. But French yields are holding steady as anxiety over the fiscal situation in France remains. The spread between French and German yields over 140 basis points now. During the Eurozone crisis, that widened as far as 150 basis points. Joining us now to discuss is our Europe FX and rates reporter, Georgia Hall. And from Paris, we have Jean Dalbar, our European economist at Bloomberg Economics. Georgia, if we could start, first of all, with you and just a reflection on where markets are trading today after the massive moves that we saw yesterday, a little bit of relief to the move higher that we'd seen in yields.
13: There is somewhat of a little bit of relief, but we are still seeing that French-German spread just push wider and wider. And, you know, that we're on the breach of perhaps getting to 150 basis points. And so while we are seeing somewhat of a pairing in some markets, it is still concerning for French debt.
7: Okay, well, so as you say, that spread now 144 basis points between French and German 10-year yields. And just turning to the kind of economic fundamentals behind this, Jean, why is concern spreading into the broader market at this moment?
13: It's spreading because there were a lot of concentrated risk positions, and that once those started to get triggered, that then triggered more and more and more sort of, there's some talks of washouts and stopouts of positioning. And, you know, there's concerns about the fiscal trajectory. There's concerns about the political gridlock, etc. But these moves are happening far faster than anyone could have was really predicting. And so that's why it's been so fast, so quick, is because there was this concentration of positioning that just got pushed out so fast, at least from some of my conversations with people in the market.
6: Let's bring in Jean Dalbas from Bloomberg Economics now, from the perspective, I suppose, of some of those concerns. Jean, this is not the first time that we've seen stress in the French debt markets, but can you put it in context for us as to how different the situation is now versus, for example, this time last year when we were in the midst of a domestic budget crisis?
14: Well, the spread widening is much bigger than it was last year and even in 2024. What is concerning is that other signs are flashing reds, like CDS, liquidity, some CDS spreads, some corporates are trading below France. So a lot of signs are flashing reds, and it looks like we are closer to a 2012 scenario, basically. So that's concerning from that perspective.
7: Georgia, you had one analyst at Five Star saying that the 10-year French bond yield could hit 7% if debt concerns get worse. It's currently at 4.9%, so still a bit to go. But does that look out of the question to you?
13: It certainly isn't a consensus point of view, but, you know, we don't want to put anything off the table right now, because at this point in time, we're not in the worst case scenario quite yet. And I think that's really what's worrying people, is because we haven't yet, you know, got to a point of a presidential election, a parliamentary election, etc. There's so many things still in the pipeline for France and what its fiscal trajectory could look like, and potential pressure points of gridlocks, etc. That, you know, a view like that, while, you know, isn't one that everyone in the market is holding right now, isn't necessarily completely left field.
6: Jean, let's talk a little bit about the budget that we heard details of yesterday in France as well. An effort to try and close the budget deficit a little, fairly significant amount of measures in terms of the overall total, 54 billion euros. Does it have a chance, though, of passing through the fractured French Parliament?
14: Well, what is sure is that this proposal, this budget, is pretty ambitious. We're talking about 1.8% of GDP of fiscal consolidation, which is really, really ambitious compared to historic standards for France. But as you said, it would be quite complicated to pass through Parliament, mostly because the government is proposing some cuts to pensions, to public sector wages, and that would be complicated for the far right and for the left to accept these cuts. So all in all, we can expect some sort of compromise from political parties, given the mess in the bond market, but it shouldn't be that ambitious at the end of the process.
6: And on the measures themselves, is there enough contained in this budget to try and restore investor confidence as well? Because, I mean, a 5% deficit is still significantly over the European target of 3%.
14: I think on the paper it is, because, as I said, it's a really, really ambitious fiscal consolidation, an ambitious fiscal effort. But as you said, it's complicated to rein in spendings, also because some spendings are built in, like interest payments. They would increase naturally, organically, I would say. And it is quite complicated for the government to offset that increase. And that's why it is pushing some kind of very hard and ambitious measures. But all in all, the effort will be long, will require time. We're talking about not a decade, but perhaps 5 years to bring the deficit below 3%, and investors are aware of that, I guess.
7: Georgia, if Paris can't get to grips with the budget situation, what's the contagion risk for other markets in Europe?
13: it's pretty extreme, and we're already beginning to hear chatter actually about contagion. You know, yesterday morning there were investors who wouldn't use the word who are now using it. We saw Italy risk premia double in a day yesterday. You know, the Italy-German 2-year bond yield spread widened the most since 2020. That's just one move yesterday. You know, there is definitely capacity for this to go even further at this point in time.
6: Indeed, I was speaking to Anne-Laure Cashel from Global Sovereign Advisor on Bloomberg Television this morning about this, and the question of at what level could the ECB intervene in the bond markets is one that she put that at the spread would need to be kind of at 185, 190. Mm-hmm. But John, this is something that we've discussed before when it's come to the strain in French debt. And is there a bar at which the ECB would intervene, given that this is really, I suppose, a focus from investors that's happening on fundamental issues in the French economy?
14: Well, for an ECB intervention under the TPI, we think it's a bit too early to call for a TPI activation. If we look at the criteria, France is matching almost every four criteria, except perhaps the one on the debt sustainability. But then you need to have the preconditions for the TPI to be activated. And among those preconditions, there is the risk of contagion to other sovereign markets, which we are starting to see, as you just pointed out. So that could be some kind of early signs that a TPI could be activated in the future, but we still think we are at an early stage on that point.
7: And Joe, I mean, it isn't just a contagion risk in terms of markets, right? You've also got a kind of political, economic contagion risk. If things go wrong for France, it's going to be spreading perhaps to Germany. It's already got its own political stress in Germany, and that the whole bloc dealing with the energy vulnerabilities and war on its doorstep, of course.
14: Well, absolutely. Yes. France remains... Oh, sorry.
13: No. Go ahead.
14: No, absolutely. I was saying like France remains like a key player within the European Union in terms of politics, regarding, of course, foreign policies, geopolitics and energy. So absolutely, if the mess is increasing in Paris, then I guess it will spill over to other European capitals.
6: Jean, I do wonder about the dynamics of French debt and this as well. In the UK, of course, there's so much focus on how rising borrowing costs has an immediate impact on the budget. But could you just remind us about the French debt is that much longer dated? How much is there a short-term impact from rising yields at these levels?
14: So the short-term impact shouldn't be that high, also because the French DMO has performed almost 90% of its funding program for the year. So all the increase in yields until the end of the year will not have a direct impact on debt servicing costs. But it will be for next year and as soon as January, where the debt agencies across Europe have large syndications, then it will start impacting a bit more debt servicing costs. So that will be a much more broader issue in early 2027.
7: And so where do we go here from the euro when you're looking at this at the moment, Georgia? I mean, look, today we're already at 112. Even if the euro is rising against the dollar this morning, this is some weakness that we've seen off the back of this bond issue.
13: Yeah, absolutely. It's definitely spilling out into the FX market right now. And we're hearing some conversation about people building up euro shorts just because France does have such a big footprint on the euro. And if there is some kind of issue or, you know, the upcoming turbulence, as is predicted, that could have cascading effects onto the currency.
6: Okay, Georgia, thank you very much for joining us. Georgia Hall, our Europe FX and rates reporter, and Jean Dalbert, our European economist from Bloomberg Economics, live in Paris for us today. Lizzie, the interesting thing is we are seeing, of course, the rally in bonds today, but the spread still over 140 basis points this morning between French 10-year and German 10-year yields as well. We'll see how much relief, if any, we may get as the day goes on. Of course, we have the US jobs report as a catalyst for markets coming up later on today as well, and what effects that might have at the moment. We've Treasury yields stable. They had caught a bit of a haven bid yesterday in the trade as we got through the session as well. But you point to the weakness in the euro. That is another aspect of this story we'll be watching throughout the day to come.
7: Indeed we will. And coming up on Daybreak Europe, as we inch towards that report, we're going to be hearing from the PIMCO president, Christian Strache, who's been speaking to Bloomberg's Paul Allen. That conversation coming up next. This is Bloomberg.
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0: 5 a.m. in New York City, 10 a.m. in London. Good morning. I'm Bonnie Quinn with your Bloomberg Brief. Let's get you set up for the day. Countdown to the payrolls report. Markets await the latest jobs data with the whispering number coming in at 83,000 added in September. Anthropic looking to go public as soon as the middle of November after pushing back plans to list. The U.S. reportedly ramping up its military presence in the Middle East, deploying an extra 10,000 troops in case President Trump decides to escalate attacks. All right, it is Friday. It is non-farm payrolls Friday. Let's get a check on how markets around the world have been anticipating the event. We'll start in Asia with Winnie Su. Winnie.
1: Yeah, good morning, Bonnie. Well, we have Hong Kong markets coming back online after a holiday yesterday. However, it is the biggest drag in Asia today with the benchmark HSI index down about 2.6%, having its worst day since March. Now, a lot of different factors in play. You have the higher yields, raising concerns around the borrowing costs for technology shares, but also the disappointment when it comes to the stimulus package from Beijing. We are seeing financials actually the biggest drag in the index today, with the likes of HSBC down more than 5%. Tracking those losses in the U.S. peers overnight, and that is also coming as the investors now more concerned about how the higher yields are leading to further credit risks. Plus, the U.K. actually have some potential of raising the tax for the banking sector, so those are weighing on sentiment right now. Now, flip the board and take a look at the broader Asia market. We are seeing MSCI Asia here under pressure, headed for its worst week since July. Now, we are seeing losses pairing a bit in the afternoon session as oil prices also coming back down. When it comes to the cross asset picture, we are seeing the Japanese yen strengthening just slightly given the slight weakness in the U.S. dollar, but also as Tokyo CPI numbers seeing a pretty big increase, and that is also reaffirming the Bank of Japan's rate hike path going forward.
0: All right, Winnie, we will watch that and see if it does, in fact, hike when it's expected to. Let's take a look now at Europe. We have Bloomberg's Alex Morgan. Alex.
2: Hello, Bonnie. Thank goodness it's Friday, I think, is a bit of a sense you're getting from European markets. Looking slightly more short-footed this morning, the FTSE and the Stock 600, a moderate bounce into positive territory. Looking to fixed income, though, France, the story there is the spread lagging, particularly when you're looking at Germany and the sort of broader picture in Europe, closer to Italy. That's the story there. Let's turn over the board, though, to look to London, digging in to one name that's had a particularly rough start to the day, an unscheduled trading update from IG Group. That saw them plunge as much as 27% at one point in early trading this morning. So a rough start for them here in London.
0: Oof, Alex, not an easy Friday to wake up if you're an investor in that stock. Thank you so much. That's Alex Morgan in London. Let's take a look at this story because we've got some volatility in the last few minutes. Brent crude, the global benchmark, was above $102 a barrel on those reports. The president is sending more troops to the Middle East. That said, the French proposal that Europe release some stocks of diesel and crude has it back below $100 a barrel now. That would ease the supply concerns slightly. New York crude below $90 a barrel, giving some relief to this market. European gas futures still pretty elevated, though, at 72 euros per megawatt hour, albeit down 2.6% today. Let's take a look at how we're coming into the non-farm payrolls Friday. Nice bounce here. We had fractional gains yesterday after indices took a turn mid-afternoon. As you can see, the Nasdaq potentially outperforming today, but the S&P looking for nice gains, as well as the Russell 2000 as well, which has been lagging thanks to the interest rate hike. And then in terms of yields, we have come down just a little bit, more so at the front end, down about 10 basis points as markets price out the increased probability that we'll get a rate hike in October. So we're down to about 30% chance now. That was 70% at the beginning of the week. So pretty volatile markets. This 10-year yield, it is elevated, obviously, from where it was, but we're down about 5 basis points in the last 24 hours. Pretty settled in today's trade, though. All right, coming up this hour, we're going to look ahead to the jobs report with Veronica Clark of Citi. Let's start with those jobs data then, due at 8:30 a.m. Eastern, just a few hours from now. Economists expecting in the Bloomberg consensus the U.S. added 90,000. The whisper number just a little lower than that. Bloomberg's Alistair Bull is with us. What else should we be looking for in this jobs data, Alistair, given that the Fed is down, or at least Fed Chair Warsh has downplayed, for example, wage growth?
3: Good morning, Vonnie. So the whisper number, as you say, shows a slowdown in the payrolls, but still enough to maintain unemployment around 4.1%. And the other numbers we're going to be looking at will be average hourly earnings that are forecast to come in at about 3.1%. Again, nothing to change the narrative around the labour market not being a source of inflation. Overall, the tone of the payroll report compared with a hot reading in August expected to confirm this low-fire labour market that is not going to strengthen the case for the Fed to raise interest rates next month. That is, unless something crazy happens with the CPI print in 2 weeks' time. But at the moment, the market is not expecting them to move, and that really has been reinforced by recent comment from senior members of the Fed. Funny.
0: Yeah, we got Lori Logan, we also had John Williams and Vice Chair Philip Jefferson calling for patience, or at least saying the Fed needs more time. That sort of took the sting out of the hawkishness that we had seen, right? So is the Fed any less divided than it was a couple of months ago, Alistair?
3: Well, I think it was very striking that you heard from the vice chair of the Fed, the head of the New York Fed, and the vice chair for supervision, all basically saying the same thing, which is no urgency here, we need to take more time. And then you heard from Lori Logan of the Dallas Fed, who's really one of the more hawkish members of the FOMC, and she said, you know, this run-up in yields, that is going to help us do our job. That's going to tighten financial conditions, do our work for us. So, I mean, I think the verdict of the market is, given what we've seen and given the softer print in the August PCE a couple of days ago, we're okay. They can skip October. That still leaves December on the table. And, of course, the bar for raising rates so close to the midterm elections was always going to be high, and the data just has not cleared it. Funny.
0: Yeah, an investor is now seeing about a 28% chance of an increase at the end of the month. Seems fairly reasonable, right? But we were at 70% at the beginning of this week. Did anything change in conditions, or is it just Fed speak and the general mood, as they say?
3: Well, you know, there's two sides to that story. You have very strong consumer spending that shows the consumption part of the economy in the third quarter was doing very well. That shows that it's not just an AI economy. That was the argument being made by Neel Kashkari, who's one of the more hawkish guys on the committee who voted to raise rates. And dissented in July when they stood pat. So we know he wants to raise rates. But then the PCE numbers, while they weren't as high as they have been expected to be, they were still pretty elevated. So it doesn't remove the overall sense that they do need to keep raising. They've got one more rate hike in their dot plot for this year, one for next year. I think the concern at the beginning of the week was that the Fed might be somewhat behind the curve, that the numbers came in hotter, that those estimates were really going to look stale, and that they were going to have to rush to get to a higher sort of endpoint in their tightening cycle. Bonnie.
0: All right, Alistair, thank you for that. We'll see if there are any surprises in store for us in just more than 3 hours. That is Bloomberg's Alistair Bull. Turning to tech, Anthropic looking to go public right before Thanksgiving, apparently, with formal marketing starting as soon as the week of November 9th. Joining us now is Bloomberg's Neil Campling. So we'll finally get a look at the actual marketing materials. Neil, what do we expect Anthropic will look for? We know $1.4 trillion valuation. Will we have all sorts of wild numbers in there like we did with the SpaceX?
4: Morning, Bonnie. I think that's almost guaranteed. It'd be interesting to see what they look at their addressable TAM. Although this one obviously won't include Mars, which SpaceX did. We'll be looking to see what they come out with in terms of their ARR growth, the annualized revenue run rate that they're on to, where they stack up against OpenAI. There's going to be focus on the losses because of the massive capex investment that is required to keep this frontier at the leading edge of that development. But the timing's really interesting here, because by coming to the market ahead of Thanksgiving, it's quite well timed, because of course lots of mutual funds have their final year, the year end, in November, the end of November, which means that there'll probably be a lot of investors wanting to see Anthropic listed in those stock holdings when those annual reports start going out. So it's interesting timing, and of course they're going to beat OpenAI to that race to come public.
0: Yeah, exactly. Be curious to see if that's an advantage. The FT reporting today that Amazon is exploring moving $8 billion of debt off its books. Should this kind of SPV activity be concerning, or is it a wise thing for Amazon to do, Neil?
4: Yeah, it's kind of interesting, isn't it, in terms of this off-balance sheet transactions has been raising some concerns. There's lots of these financing questions that have been around. I mean, just yesterday we had the kind of the bank of, you know, the bank of Hoctan, if you like, you know, Bank of Broadcom, with the 60 billion fundraising they talked about again for Anthropic chips. Now, putting that number in context, though, there's more than 500 billion that we know of Nvidia's customers that have been raising. So there's financing, there's off-balance sheet stuff that's going on with these chips. And so this is going to raise further questions for sure.
0: It certainly would mean that insurers potentially could get involved at some point if the structure gets an IG rating. Not just insurers, but pension funds. I mean, would that raise any kind of systemic risk down the road?
4: Well, we have to keep an eye on that. There are pockets of the market that play into that insurance element that you mentioned, actually. But also, I suppose the thing to keep an eye on is those CDS spreads. Let's keep an eye on the CDS spreads for the likes of these big tech hyperscalers in terms of what happens with, they have been going higher. Obviously, Oracle is the one that's got the highest of those CDS spreads, but that's probably where we'll get the main attention to keep an eye on where the risks are, I think.
0: All right, Neil, thank you so much. Neil Campling will join us again a little later on for more Tech Talk. Now, to other top stories trending on the terminal this morning. First up, a U.S. official says the Pentagon will deploy 10,000 more troops to the Middle East, a third aircraft carrier also to be sent to the region. The moves give American commanders more options should President Trump choose to escalate attacks on Iran. The EU has been holding emergency talks after coming under growing pressure from the Trump administration to release diesel stockpiles. Record prices in the US have fueled calls for an export ban, which would have implications for Europe. US Trade Representative Jameson Greer spoke to Bloomberg about the pressure on diesel prices.
5: We know the prices on diesel are high, and I heard President Kashkari talking about it a little bit is this a one-time spike or something longer? Our sense is it's a one-time spike. Now, remember, though, the Europeans, they're sitting on reserves of diesel, and our sense would be they should probably release some of these if they're feeling like they're having a spike in Europe. It's higher, the price is higher in Europe than it is in the U.S.
0: And France is being hit hard and fast by the global debt sell-off. Investors growing more concerned about the country's ability to meet its deficit targets. Political gridlock also adding to the pressure. Coming up, Nike's results fall short as its turnaround struggles to gain traction. We'll speak about that next. This is Bloomberg.
6: 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You can't predict them, but when you listen to us, you'll come pretty close. 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

0: and Bonnie Quinn in New York. Nike says it's going to cut jobs and overhaul its business as its troubles deepen, testing Wall Street's patience with CEO Elliott Hill. The company reported disappointing results and warned its sales slump is set to get worse. Let's get more from Bloomberg's Tim Lowe. The stock down already 44% this year, and that's before this morning where we're looking at a 10% decline, Tim. Elliott Hill has been in the job for 2 years plus now. What's holding him back? What's keeping him from this turnaround succeeding?
1: Yeah, it just keeps going deeper, and investors are starting to wonder if they can really see the bottom approaching. And Nike's more optimistic telling of it, they would say that, you know, first priority when Elliott came back as CEO was to sort of redouble focus on performance sports, something that might have taken their eye off for a while beforehand. And they argue they're doing that and they're building momentum there. What last night they came out with, you know, a new big cost-cutting program. And one of the kind of ambitions behind that is to take what they've already done with performance sports and to spread that across the whole company. So that's the lifestyle, which, you know, ends up being a lot bigger piece of the puzzle. That is going to be a trick. We'll see if it works. You know, the new plan, which they're calling PACE, you know, they're hoping to get $2.5 billion worth of savings by 2031. And they're going to get there with a lot of job cuts. So that's not really something that's going to bring a lot of enthusiasm and momentum in-house in Portland.
0: It's obviously not convincing the market this morning. And as you say, it is a five-year plan. It sounds like a lot of money. But if you, you know, break that up into year by year, it's not as much. Also, tinkering with geographical consolidation and so on. Are these big enough, fast enough moves at this point from Elliott Hill?
1: I think that's the big question that people are starting to raise, and that's why you're starting to see analysts and investors start to question whether Elliott is the guy that's going to get Nike back to where it once was. You know, I think Elliott's been saying a lot of the right things. He's been making a lot of moves, but I do think that Nike is running into a fundamental question that gets to the core of their DNA, which is this is a company that's been just so successful in the last 40 years by dominating the U.S. and exporting U.S. street culture around the world. It's not clear that the world wants that anymore. There's tons of new brands emerging in China and Europe, and then there's Adidas, which is being, you know, doing quite well by decentralizing and you know, allowing their regional hubs to have a lot more autonomy. That's something that's not always been Nike's strength, and it remains to be seen if they can, you know, pivot that kind of playbook.
0: Yeah, and that's behind the geographical consolidation, so it can serve individual markets better, apparently. But, I mean, the market did get tired of the endless variations of, you know, the dunks and so on. Now it says it's going to actually reduce the frequency of retro Jordan launches and so on. I mean, is that the right attitude, given that that was apparently all that was successful in the end?
1: I mean, that's the playbook move when you're trying to, you know, obviously Nike wants those Jordan products and those retro basketball products to get hot again. And right now, despite, you know, a few years now, they've been not hot. And they've been trying to, you know, create new heat in the market for them. And they're still, based on the news yesterday, they still have a ways to go, you know. So maybe, you know, but it doesn't seem like until the 2030s that's going to be a real positive for them.
0: It's a real case study, and, you know, we all have opinions on how things should be going and what's wrong with Nike, but I guess from the inside it might be difficult to do. They do, though, need to stop making mistakes, right? Even marketing mistakes, which could have been avoided. Tim, thank you so much. Bloomberg's Tim Lowe joining us there on Nike. Coming up, China dominates the rare earth race, but one U.S. company fighting back with GM along for the ride. That story next. This is Bloomberg.
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1: Bloomberg Brief. I'm Bonnie Quinn in New York. In the race for critical minerals, it's China versus the rest of the world, and China is winning. But one company, MP Materials, is mining rare earth elements, processing them, and making finished magnets all in the United States. And GM is getting ready to put those magnets into its cars. Wall Street Week brings us that story.
2: This is a magnet made from rare earth minerals.
3: This is the finished magnet that will go into a final application.
2: Magnets like these are integral parts of everything from aerospace weapon systems to generators to MRI machines. But this magnet is different from those we've seen in the past. This one was made in the U.S. from beginning to end.
3: This is what we'll actually box and package, and that will be unpackaged at the customer site.
4: So there is no single entity in the world other than MP Materials that can do this entire supply chain all under one roof.
2: Jim Litinsky is the CEO and co-founder of MP Materials, which owns and operates the Mountain Pass mine in California, where the process begins.
4: I founded the company in 2017. My co-founder and I bought the assets out of bankruptcy. MP Materials consisted of the assets of Mountain Pass, which at the time was essentially a mine in care and maintenance. The refining assets hadn't been completed. It was part of a public company before that had gone into bankruptcy. We acquired it out of bankruptcy, turned around the mine, and then relaunched the mine and the refining assets. It was really a distressed turnaround of a chemical plant that wasn't operating right, as well as a startup.
2: Despite all the challenges, 10 years after its founding, MP Materials is about to take its first step in making magnets entirely in the U.S., from mining the ore, to processing and refining it, to using it in finished products. Products to be used in vehicles made by an American firm.
5: In a combustion engine, we use about 50 different magnets across the vehicle. In an electric vehicle, we use about 200 different magnets. It goes everywhere from speakers to steering systems to seats in engines, transmissions, in many places across the vehicle.
2: Shilpan Amin is the chief supply officer at GM, which has a long-term supply arrangement to get the magnets it needs for its EV traction motors from MP.
5: For MP Materials, it kind of came together, I call it by luck, I would say it's strategic. As MP was progressing down an evaluation of getting into producing magnets, it's at about the same time we were mapping out our supply chains and realized we needed the rare earth elements that exist in magnets.
1: 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Time now for your front page news. First up, the New York Times reporting New York Governor Kathy Hochul has appointed the state attorney general to investigate a former Cornell University student's allegation of rape. The woman has sued seven men in connection with the alleged assault. Authorities in Ithaca have faced intense backlash over their handling of the investigation. Next up, the Washington Post reporting the Trump administration has diverted tens of millions of dollars in military assistance from European and Middle Eastern countries to conservative-leaning governments in Latin America in defiance of Congress. And your final story today, the Financial Times reporting Vladimir Putin has instructed his military leaders to abandon the rules of war, prompting a steep increase in strikes on civilian targets amid a major push to regain the advantage. Coming up, we're going to look forward to the jobs report with economist Veronica Clark of Citi. This is Bloomberg.
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0: 5:30 a.m. in New York City, 10:30 a.m. in London. Good morning, I'm Bonnie Quinn with your Bloomberg Brief. Let's get you set up for the day. Countdown to the payrolls report. Markets await the latest data with the whisper number at 83,000 jobs added in September. Anthropic looking to go public as soon as the middle of November after pushing back plans to list. And the U.S. reportedly ramping up its military presence in the Middle East, planning to deploy an extra 10,000 troops in case President Trump decides to escalate attacks. We'll begin with oil because we were above $102 a barrel on that report, back down below $100 a barrel now on Brent as we hear France proposing Europe release barrels of crude and some diesel. New York crude below $90. European gas futures still pretty elevated, though down almost 2% today. Futures look like they might bounce. This after some small gains yesterday. We have Nasdaq futures in particular pointed higher. And then if we take a look at yields, we have seen a downward trend just in the last 24 hours. Pretty stable today, but that 10-year yield still at 5.23, down about 5 basis points in 24 hours. The 2-year yield down more than that at 4.78. And one stock we're watching is Nike, falling, to say the least, in the pre-market after announcing a restructuring plan again that it says will save $2.5 billion over the next 5 years. That followed weaker than expected sales for the latest quarter and a disappointing outlook for fiscal 2027. Less than 3 hours now until the September jobs data. Joining us is Bloomberg's Michael McKee. So I don't want to say what would be the bigger surprise, a softer or a more difficult jobs report, but maybe what would be the more welcome surprise, Michael?
1: As expected, jobs report would probably be the most welcome on Wall Street because then everybody can put this in the rearview mirror and turn their attention to CPI. As long as the jobs numbers are coming in about in the range that they are, particularly unemployment, and it's forecast to be unchanged at 4.1%, the Fed is going to look past it because they've said basically we see a stable economy. We see a stable economy in the labor market, and what we're worried about is inflation. Then over the last couple of days, we've had a couple of senior members of the Open Market Committee say we can probably wait at least until December to raise rates again. So unless we get some awful surprise in this number and the CPI number on the 14th, we're kind of in a holding pattern. We've got the overhang of the election, and the Fed doesn't really want to get involved in that. So, again, it goes back to if we don't see a major surprise, you're not going to see a whole lot of action based on reaction to the jobs numbers.
0: Until you got that host of speakers, it seemed like the Fed had been beginning to tilt a little hawkish, right? But then, as you say, we had Jefferson and Williams and Logan all saying, you know, patience, let's take some time on this. Why is there no urgency all of a sudden?
1: Well, there's a feeling that the inflation numbers are at least stable at the moment. Now, that could easily change with the September CPI because we did see oil prices and therefore gasoline prices go up during the month. And so that's a big question about how that's going to affect core. We did see in the PCE numbers that services inflation is still there. So it's not that these people have turned dovish. They've turned hawkish. John Williams a couple of weeks ago was saying there was no need to raise interest rates. But it's a slow and steady pace. And I think that what you're getting here from some of these people is sort of laying the groundwork for not doing something in October because it is 5 days before the election. And they can say, wow, we didn't need to rush through this. But if we get a big inflation jump on October 14th, then everybody's going to have to rethink.
0: All bets would not exactly be off, but would change again. And certainly they changed this week, down from 70% to 28%, pricing in the probability of a rate increase. Michael, thank you so much. Michael is going to be with us throughout the morning, taking us through those jobs data. Joining us now, though, is Veronica Clark, U.S. economist at Citi, estimating 85,000 jobs. So essentially what Michael said, really no surprise in today's data. Mm-hmm. What about the reaction function? Have we learned more about the Fed's reaction function the last few days?
2: Yeah, I think we've learned a little bit. Of course, we had a six-week period where the move was just incredibly hawkish, starting with Chair Warsh's Jackson Hole speech. But it does seem like most Fed officials, want to be a bit slower. We heard from John Williams this week, Vice Chair Jefferson yesterday. So it does seem like maybe the core of the committee is comfortable being a bit slower. But we did know that from the September SEP, right? It was only one more hike this year that the median official penciled in.
0: Is it
2: it a less divided Fed, or is there still huge division over just how much growth we can count on and how much inflation we can count on it, you know, coming down?
3: Yeah, it seemed to be a very consensus, unanimous Fed, of course, in September when we got the unanimous decision to raise rates then. But I think it will become an increasingly divided Fed because I think there will be a debate about what exactly are we trying to do here, right? You know, the typical monetary policy response to a energy supply shock would not be to raise rates. If you think inflation is too high and you're raising rates to cool that, it's because you think demand is too strong somewhere. And if I look at the economy right now, and I think most Fed officials would maybe agree, what is the source of that too strong demand? It seems to be asset prices and the AI investment. It's not the labor market, and it's not sectors like housing. But rate hikes are not costless. You will cool those other parts of the economy in trying to cool that strong demand from AI, and I don't really see that happening.
2: So you at Citi had been concerned about the labor market all year long. You've been sort of waiting for it to show signs of a slowdown. Are we still going to see that before the end of the year?
3: It definitely has been more stable than we were expecting. So yeah, I think there was an element of some stronger demand, although I still would be very cautious that, hiring rates are still very low. We saw that in the JOLTS data this week for August, even though we had that very strong August payrolls number, hiring was still low. And it does seem like a labor market that is very influenced by labor supply issues, right? We've had this aging population, slowing immigration. That has meant that participation has come down. It's almost a shrinking labor market. And that's not terribly comfortable either. It's definitely, though, at least, even if it's stable, it does not seem like a labor market that is generating inflationary pressure, right? We don't see wages really picking up.
2: So interestingly, the Fed chair seemed to dismiss the, impact of wage growth from the jobs data at the last press conference. Why? Why did he do that? I feel like the other members are maybe not so sanguine.
3: Yeah, I would agree. I'm a bit, confused on why you're so dismissive of wages. I do think that's an important input into services prices. I also think, if wage growth is strong, then people can afford to pay higher prices and you are able to pass on some of that cost. And we really don't see, higher input costs being passed on to final prices. So I think wages are an important part of the story. And I think other Fed officials will still think that they are also.
2: Yeah, so we should definitely keep a close eye on that.
3: So
2: when we got the data this week, we saw that consumption is still strong. We saw that savings are still strong. How is the consumer doing it?
3: Yeah, we did see savings rate that was revised higher. That's been the pattern the last couple years when we get these GDP revisions. It looks like, we had more income than we were measuring before. I would still say, though, that savings rates are trending down, even though we had those upward revisions. Consumption is solid, but it's not really reaccelerating. And I do worry that, a lot of that strength in consumption is coming from, wealth effects and, asset prices that are rising. That does mean that the economy, even the consumption household part of the economy, is very exposed to that AI story.
2: Well, that's what I was going to say. Is it a kind of an all or nothing story? So we see strength until something about the AI economy falters. And then not only do we see weakness, but we see falling off a cliff.
3: Yeah. I mean, that is definitely a risk. GDP growth right now, which is, solid around 2%. It's roughly half of that is the direct AI investment, and maybe half of that is consumption that's maybe supported by asset prices that are rising because of the AI story. So far, and again, it gets back to the question of what exactly is the Fed trying to do? What kind of demand are they trying to cool? We've priced 100 basis points of rate hikes, and we really have not seen equity markets wobbling much at all. Maybe it would take even more. But I do worry that, those higher rates will impact other parts of the economy in the meantime.
2: So it's been a little while now since we've had that 25 basis point hike. At what point do we see it in the economy and the jobs data?
3: Yeah, so I think we are already seeing it in sectors like housing. We have a lot of weekly data on housing. You do see mortgage applications that are coming down, weekly pending home sales that are starting to fall a lot. So you're already seeing it in that very rate sensitive part of the economy. And within maybe a couple months, I would start to look to see if maybe auto sales, that could be rate sensitive if those are coming down. And then maybe about 6 months or so, I would look to see if there's any more pullback in hiring, because I think it would still be that weaker hiring first, and then maybe you would see some layoffs. But it's maybe 6 months before you'd see early signs of that.
2: So next year.
4: this is Laurie Logan's point, right? The spread between, you know, the rate and the two-year is massive. Neil Kashkari said that on Surveillance yesterday. Laurie Logan basically said, look, the market's doing some of our job for us. And that's what's pushing mortgage rates higher, right? And interest, it's not just the Fed funds rate.
3: Yeah, absolutely. I do think a lot of the move higher in rates this year does have to do with the Fed repricing that we've had, right? We came into this year pricing something like 60 basis points of rate cuts, and we've, you know, gone, you know, equally in the other direction. And yeah, if you do want that tightening, okay, you have to follow through on it. But yeah, it probably also has to do with, you know, just more uncertainty, some, you know, term premium in there, obviously deficits and things like that. And yeah, you will, you know, is that 10-year part of the curve that is going to matter for the most of the real economy?
4: How much is inflation hurting the lower part of the K out there?
3: Yeah, it's really hard to put a number to. I would be increasingly concerned that as we get into the rest of the year, yeah, you do see more of a drag on, you know, growth and consumption from things like higher gas prices. And so, yeah, inflation would be hurting that part of the consumer more. You do have to remember that back in the spring when gas prices first rose, it was the same time that we were getting those large tax refunds. So I think that probably helped buffer spending for a couple months. It probably lasted 3 or 4 months or so. And we don't have those large tax refunds to support spending now. So now that gas prices are just as high as they were then, yeah, maybe you see more of a drag.
4: It's pretty incredible. We got a little bit of relief there, and then gas prices higher and Brent crude still above $100 a barrel. Veronica, thank you so much.
3: Thank you.
4: Veronica Clark joining us there of Citi. Now to other top stories trending on the terminal this morning. Wall Street banks faced angry investors yesterday as Paramount's bonds and loans plunged after a massive $52 billion debt sale to fund its Warner Brothers buyout. Investors racked up more than $100 million in losses within hours, and the cost of betting against Paramount's debt surged to a 17-year high. Oil falling now as France proposes European countries and IEA member nations release 100 million barrels of diesel and crude. French President Emmanuel Macron plans to convene a G7 leaders meeting as soon as possible. In Brazil, President Lula da Silva and right-wing challenger Flavio Bolsonaro are neck and neck before Sunday's election. A new poll shows Lula would take 48% of the vote compared to the Bolsonaro's 45% in a runoff scenario, implying a technical tie. Coming up, U.S. sending an additional aircraft carrier and 10,000 sailors and Marines to the Middle East. We'll discuss. This is Bloomberg.
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1: Bringing you up to the minute geopolitical news whenever and wherever it happens. I'm Tyler Kendall in Caracas, Venezuela, and this is Bloomberg.
2: This is Bloomberg Brief. You're looking live at the Principal Room. Coming up on Open Interest, an interview with Penny Pennington, CEO of Edward Jones. That's at 10:30 New York time, 3:30 London time. This is Bloomberg. Brief, I'm Bonnie Quinn in New York. The Pentagon moving to deploy a third aircraft carrier and 10,000 sailors and Marines to the Persian Gulf, according to a U.S. official. The move gives Washington more options if attacks on Iran escalate again. Joining us now is Jonathan Tamari of Bloomberg Government. How does a decision like this get made, Jonathan? Did commands come down from the administration? Did the Pentagon do this proactively?
3: I doubt the Pentagon did this proactively on its own, especially this close to an election season when this war in Iran is such a sensitive political topic. So I would think that this would come from the White House. We don't have a ton of reporting on that, but that's what my gut would say. And it kind of shows, again, the vacillations that we've been seeing. There was just a few weeks ago the president talking about the possibility for a deal again when he was at the United Nations Assembly in New York, but now showing signs of more escalation. So it's probably not something a lot of voters are going to be wanting to hear because this war is very unpopular. And, of course, this signals the possibility that it goes on or escalates in the near future.
2: Yeah, and how are our stockpiles? Is it possible for this to escalate very easily? Do we have the firepower? I mean, on the one hand, the President Trump is threatening something after the election if Iran doesn't come back to the table. On the other hand, we know from various reports that stockpiles and certain munitions are low.
3: Yeah, and that is a major concern for members of Congress, that this has diminished the U.S. preparedness for any other conflicts that may arise. It's diminished the U.S. presence out in the Pacific. And so it is unclear how much further President Trump actually can go. It's obviously very hard to get very, very close details on all the munitions. But that is a major concern that's been raised by members of both parties about what further escalation would do for the U.S. and for its preparedness around the world.
2: Exactly. Now, the other thing that's been coming up is Trump warning Democrats will impeach him if they take over Congress. Apparently, this is his new way of motivating the GOP. Is that right?
3: It is. It seems to be. He was out in a couple of rallies yesterday, both in pretty conservative territory. And so I think this is a way of speaking to his base that still supports him to say, yeah, they're going to come after me. And he has often said that if they come after me, they're coming after you, to his voters, to try to rally them. He has kind of gone back and forth. He has previously said, act like I'm on the ballot. At other times, he says, no, I'm not on a ballot. This is about Congress. He seems to kind of want to distance himself from any potential losses, but he's using this to try to motivate, we think, his base. Democratic leaders have been noncommittal on impeachment, but there are certainly some members of the rank and file who do want to go forward with that.
2: Speaking of which, the Congress, Republican-led Congress, has left Washington now until after the midterms and hasn't really addressed concerns over affordability. Is this the right strategy? It's just everyone to themselves now and everybody out campaigning. Is that it, Jonathan?
3: Yeah, I mean, there's a lot of frustration that they haven't been able to. They just spent a long time debating a bill about college sports, which is meaningful to a lot of people, but probably not at the top of what's going to drive people's votes in November. There were bills proposed around insulin costs, around data centers. They weren't able to get them through in large part because of Democratic opposition. But even some Republicans said, we waited too long to bring these issues up and to try to address this. And they have not passed a lot of legislation that deals with what polls say is the top issues that people are going to vote on. So I think at a certain point, they're just probably, some folks think they're better off back in their districts campaigning, but they don't have a lot to sell voters from the last 9 to 12 months.
2: No. Jonathan, thank you so much. Jonathan Tamari of Bloomberg Government bringing us up to speed. Turning to tech, Anthropic is meeting prospective IPO investors October 14th, setting them up for a debut before Thanksgiving amid concerns over AI safety. Neil Campling joins us now. So it appears we are going to get one of those massive IPOs this year and next month, in fact, Neil. Is the market prepared given that some other companies like

0: Aura, for example, Aura delayed its IPO?
1: Yeah, I think you're seeing some delays of IPOs actually because we're letting the glide path open up to Anthropic. This is the most anticipated IPO of the year, I would suggest, even greater than we had for SpaceX earlier in the year. And it's important to come to the market first, I think, out of the two big frontier models ahead of OpenAI, because there is obviously for that pool of capital, so such a large valuation and such a large fundraising expected. It's who can get there first, because they're both still burning through a huge amount of cash, of course, to fund this AI frontier leadership. So it's a good stack, given all the concerns we have with the Modi letter that he wrote about concerns around the technologies that signs are coming to align, stars are aligning for an IPO in the space of the next few weeks. That's definitely good news.
0: So many AI stories this morning, including Amazon now pledging $1 billion to communities where it's going to be, you know, active in AI and in data building. And also Broadcom amassing a massive amount of money for chips. So yesterday we saw in the prospectus it was, $42 billion and now even more. Give us the details, Neil.
1: Yeah, so we see that Broadcom are probably likely to be raising $60 billion in total to fund the huge number of chips required, mainly for Anthropic again, actually. Then we've got the Financial Times about Amazon exploring a deal to move $8 billion worth of NVIDIA chips off balance sheet. By a sale and lease back into an SPV is an interesting vehicle, but it also means, and the Broadcom on as well, that we are seeing this AI trade sort of seeping into other parts of the market again, whether that's credit or whether that's insurance, etc. But one thing obviously that we don't know is that, you know, when you're doing these sale and leasebacks, I mean, this is not an aircraft that we're leasing here. We're talking about GPUs, and we don't know what the residual values of those GPU chips will be. So, you know, you're seeing this, the appetite is there for AI across multiple assets. How this plays out in time, of course, remains to be seen. Keep an eye on the CDS spreads, for one thing. Keep an eye on the free cash flow from the hyperscalers. But it's certainly, you know, more steps that the AI remains front and center in everyone's mind. And not forget, this $1 billion that Amazon are talking about to, if you like, sweeten the idea of AI data center buildouts is because it's a political hot potato. And of course, we've got a huge amount of compute that needs to be built still, that hasn't even started breaking ground yet across the US. I suspect other companies will follow Amazon's example of helping the communities around where these data centers get built out.
0: Yeah, and we've already seen, I think Meta came out and did something similar. So companies are very definitely trying to, you know, erase some of the PR and marketing problems that they've been having due to all of this AI build out. You know, obviously communities are not pleased for the most part. So back to the Anthropic IPO then, Neil. I mean, will everybody be involved? Does everybody think it's a good thing to get invested in this? I'm talking pension funds, insurance funds, you know, index fund participants and so on.
1: Yeah. Yeah, we'll definitely, obviously, as we get close to time, we'll find out about the terms and conditions after going into the major indices. Indexes. I think that's highly likely. I think the mutual fund appetite for this deal will be very robust, because this is there's a lot of interest for SpaceX. I think this will be higher. So I do expect a lot of market participation into this story, especially when it's such a hot part of the market. And the mutual fund investors themselves, I think, will want to see this company being listed in their equity list as they get to the end of the year.
0: Yeah, we're at the core of the AI trade right there. Neil, thank you so much. Bloomberg's Neil Campling.
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0: at what's ahead today. Of course, we get September jobs data at 8:30 a.m. New York time. But we also get factory orders and durable goods at 10 a.m. And then over the weekend, keep a watch out. Brazil holding the first round of its presidential election. Let's take a look at some movers. Pre-market this morning, Nike, suffering a 10% decline, did post disappointing results and warned things are going to get actually worse. This with Elliott Hill 2 years into the job, continuing this turnaround, which is also changing character. On Semi, up 6%, a revised all-cash deal there for Synaptics, the catalyst. And Twilio, going to be joining the S&P 500 to replace Warner Brothers, up more than 1% there it had been in the mid-cap index. Let's take a look at your macro picture going into jobs day. A little more movement than we're used to seeing on days like this. NASDAQ 100 futures pointing to a nice gain. And then we have Brent crude down 2.9% as Europe looks like it might actually release some strategic reserves. The 10-year yield down on the week, 5.22.
1: A centre of global finance.
2: Under surveillance this morning, that Bank of

0: different backdrop than the headline numbers as they printed, say, last month.
1: We are seeing some price pressure.
2: Does the market understand the Fed's reaction function?
3: A lot of this is about the narrative.
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5: This is Bloomberg Surveillance with Jonathan Farrow, Lisa Abramowitz, and Anne-Marie Hordern.
6: Live from New York City this morning. Good morning, good morning. For our audience worldwide, Bloomberg Surveillance starts right now. Coming into Friday, it's Payrolls Friday. Economists looking for a strong number for the month of September. Just as tighter policy is beginning to show signs of biting in corporate credit, a couple of key officials are beginning to signal they can take their time. Investors repricing October.
7: The ironic thing is we're hearing from some of the key Fed officials that used to be considered part of the Troika, which was another the top three at the top of the Federal Reserve. Yesterday, we heard from Fed Vice Chair Philip Jefferson saying that they may need more time before deciding whether to raise rates. John Williams, the New York Fed president, coming out saying something similar, essentially that they need to wait, that there was no need for urgency. Mickey Bowman also coming out. That's the reason why you've seen the chance of a rate hike in October really go down significantly. Ironically, Kevin Warsh might be on the more hawkish side of things based on his rhetoric.
6: Is the data on their side? Let's look at twos, tens, and thirties this morning and just sit on the front end of the curve. To Lisa's point, the more dovish Fed speak, if you can call it that, reducing yields somewhat the front end. We had quite a big move at the front end of the curve yesterday, but it wasn't just about the Fed speak, it was also the data. The two-year is back to where it was last Wednesday. Last Wednesday, we had a very, very hot PMI. We had a double-digit pop on a hot PMI. Yesterday, we had a double-digit drop on a softer ISM. The ISM just did not validate the heat that we saw in the PMI last week. Step up payrolls. Are we going to see any of that in payrolls? Do you see what we saw in the PMI last week? Or can we just call our jets just a little bit here heading into October?
7: Yeah, are we seeing a reacceleration? Or are we seeing just ongoing sort of steady low hire, low fire dynamic? Ultimately, that is going to be the really important tell. If you have a pretty robust headline number right now, the whisper is about 84,000. If you get a 90,000 or above print and you get more significant wage growth, do suddenly people say, okay, more than a 25% chance of a rate hike later this month? Potentially, it's back to the 70%+ chance that we had just a couple of days ago, given that it does seem to be moving in the wrong direction. The ISM manufacturing pointed to stagflation. People say, okay, where's the stag when you're still in expansionary territory? Nonetheless, it was this feeling of an economy strong, but not increasing, slowing, and a lot of those price pressures continuing to be there.
6: Strong but not strengthening. And that's a really important distinction for these Fed officials right now, trying to gauge if they need to move quickly or they can take their time. They've moved quickly already, adjusting from an easing bias to hiking interest rates, and it might be beginning to bite in corporate credit. High yield spreads in America. Check out the chart from 30,000 feet. Zoom out over the last 12 months and you'll see the move. 8 days of spread widening. Over that period, a move of more than 50 basis points. It's notable. Something's brewing, something's building in corporate credit.
7: Yeah, my screen was lighting up yesterday. Watch Paramount. What's going on with these bonds? These bonds are blowing out. There's something really bad here. They just were sold. Suddenly, they're down 5 points in one pop. Either this is a mispricing and you had a lot of anger toward the banks, or this is a lack of ability to digest the incredible glut of sales. Something we've talked a lot about on this program is people don't have visibility as to what is coming down the pike. They don't want to get too overloaded with debt from particular issuers, and they know there is tons more coming, and that indigestion is coming with a widening in spreads and questions about whether this is just a digestion issue or whether this is something more fundamental to the creditworthiness of a lot of these companies.
6: And not just in corporate credit, but in sovereigns as well. Check out Germany and France. Yesterday was such an interesting session in fixed income. You had divergence between the US and European bond market and divergence within the European bond market. Germany rallying, France selling off. That's the last 24 hours. Things have settled down a bit this morning. But that spread has almost tripled since late February. And the pressure is building. Now, when it comes to fiscal concerns, Europe versus the US right now, I think the FX market speaks for itself. Euro weaker, dollar stronger over the last month and much more so in the past 4 days. It speaks to the fiscal adjustment, the fiscal reality check that France is getting in the bond market.
7: Robin Brooks of the Brookings Institute had a really good point yesterday where he was saying that this is a symptom of what the European Union did during the 2010, 2011, 2012 financial crisis. They closed the gap and they didn't force a lot of changes to the fiscal regime in places that needed it, including in France. Right now, this ultimately has to be dealt with in a fundamental way. And right now, this is reminiscent of the financial crisis 14 years ago, because that was the last time you saw blowing out and spreads to this degree, and you saw these kinds of levels. And people aren't stepping in to catch this knife, and that, I think, is really telling.
6: Is the ECB on the brink of stepping in? I'm looking at every single speech coming from ECB officials, waiting to see if they've reached the point of maximum pain for them, at least.
7: Ultimately, can they? Because if they do step in, let's say they come out with some sort of quantitative easing program. First of all, I don't think that would read well. The euro would tank. It would fall out of bed. Inflation, which already is at the highest levels in years, as we're getting data over the past 24, 48 hours in the region, would only accelerate. And frankly, will they just give a pass to the government to keep the policies that they currently have? It is a political nightmare right now for the ECB to step in any material way.
6: In France, it's deeply uncomfortable. They don't have the political backdrop right now to find simple solutions. And if you want to find the kind of solutions to do something about the deficit, you need a degree of social cohesion. And there's signs on the margin they don't have that either. Those problems are building and building for the French government, and whoever inherits it is going to have a big job to do post-Macron in the years ahead.
7: I was reading the Financial Times overnight, and there was a huge story about fires in high schools as students protest and questions about whether certain political parties are fomenting unrest. When you have schools burning and a sense of complete unrest in the streets, you have a big problem and a difficulty coming to some sort of resolution for something as simple, as quotidian, as just an average daily budget.
6: Futures right now in the S&P 500, in the face of all of that, just about positive and doing okay. Coming up this hour, we'll catch up with Seema Shah of Principal Asset Management, with equities holding near record highs. Ed Mills of Raymond James as the US plans to boost its military presence in the Middle East. And Mike Gapin of Morgan Stanley as markets brace for September payrolls. We begin this hour with stocks rising as yields pull back from 24-year highs. Seema Shah of Principal Asset Management writing for Bond Markets. Today's jobs report could be as much of a test for the Fed as a test for the labour market. Seema joins us now for more. Seema, welcome to the programme. Let's just start with base case expectations. What are you looking for at 8:30 Eastern time?
8: So we're expecting about a 65K number. We're expecting wage growth to stay pretty stable at about 0.3% and unemployment to stay at 4.1%. So this is, to our minds, we're expecting a pretty boring report, but boring is exactly what the market wants.
6: We saw some heat in the PMI last week, Seema. We did not see the same heat in the ISM. This is the question, I think, a key question for Fed officials. Is the economy just strong or is it strengthening? Do you have a bias towards one versus the other right now?
8: Yeah, look, we think that the economy is strong. We're not really talking about strengthening. The economy has done incredibly well this year. And a lot of that has been down to consumer resilience. Of course, we know that the AI investment story is still there, and no question about the strength continuing on that front. From the consumer side, though, it has had a lot of help, right, with the tax refunds coming at the exact crucial moment. And as we get into, approach to 2027, some of those support handles are starting to drift away. And of course, you've got the affordability issues with regards to price pressures, borrowing costs. So that's where we can see a little bit of weakness. But I just want to emphasize that we're not expecting a significant slowdown. This is just a slowing towards trend growth. But I would say that this week, for the first time in a long time, the kind of conversations I've been having has started to center around, are we looking at a kind of a deeper slowdown than certainly what markets have been anticipating until this point? So it does feel like the narrative is shifting a little bit with regards to economic concerns.
7: How would you express that as an investor? Let's say we get a disappointing labor market report. Do you buy bonds? Do you sell equities? How do you sort of situate?
8: It's a really interesting story. So look, if we were to get a disappointing labor report, when I say a disappointing, I mean a lower number in payrolls, a slowdown in wage growth. Actually, then the equity market is going to like that. It's going to feel like, look, as long as things are not terrible from an economic front, we know that the Fed maybe is not going to move as quickly expected. And then you're going to see a bit of a pull down in bond yields and the equity market starts to do better. But as to your point before, we are seeing some small, very, very early signs within the credit market that there are tensions building. So this is a little bit of a pivot towards some of the safer assets whilst keeping the equity market exposure going just as.
7: Michael Hartnett over to Bank of America had a note overnight. He came out and said that he expects people to be jittery around riskier assets until the dollar peaks. We have had the longest streak of strengthening going back to the beginning of 2025. He recommends buying the humiliation and go in and buying bonds. Are you getting to that point of buying the humiliation?
8: Yeah, look, it's going to be impossible to call the top on this. We, you know, trying to get the timing perfect is a fool's game. It's not something that we want to do. We think that, look, if you were to see a continuation in strong growth, price pressure is still very evident. There is potential for bond yields to move a little bit further, absolutely. But from a technical front and from a positioning front, more specifically, it does feel like we're getting close to the peak from a yield perspective. And certainly so from our side, this is probably the time that you want to be increasing your fixed income exposure, but importantly, be focusing on some of the more quality assets, the safer assets within the fixed income space.
6: Lisa, as always, I think you're asking the right question with regards to the bond market right now. What kind of data at 8:30 Eastern time validates the backup in yields? The ISM certainly didn't validate the backup in a 2-year. Elsewhere, long through the belly of the curve as well. And I'd also ask, and I think you alluded to it too, for much of this year, good news was good news. Good news drove up bond yields, but that was largely a reflection of good news, and the equity market ate it up because earnings were so powerful. Is good news still good news with yields at these levels and starting to move to a more exponential way? If you're looking at the charts, they're almost vertical, some of these moves. Yields, not just yields, but also spreads, Germany, France, same thing.
7: Arguably, somebody might say fine news is good, but great news is bad. Ultimately, you don't want to see, to your point, and I think that you've really raised this again and again, and I think it's such an important point, strong versus strengthening.
6: There's a difference.
7: There's a huge difference. And if the data shows resilience, but not necessarily strengthening, that's going to be good news. But if it shows a sense of strengthening or this idea that wages are starting to pick up, suddenly that becomes punitive to risk assets that are highly dependent on just how far these bond yields will go.
6: That's the difference between a Fed chance emergency and a Fed shown a little bit more patience. And what we got from Jefferson and Williams certainly this week spoke to a Fed showing a little bit more patience, the idea they can take their time. You get hot wages later this morning, not saying you will or won't, but if you do, just a basic scenario, if you do, you get a very different speech to the stuff we got from Jefferson and Williams in the last week.
7: Yeah, although to the point that you were just making, it's unclear what's really been moving yields. We've seen yield curve steepening in a significant way over the past couple of sessions, even as you get the sense that Fed officials are moving away from this. So ultimately, how much is this really about the Fed and how much is this about something else that really the Fed doesn't have control over? And this, I think, is really the sort of existential reason why people aren't willing to step in just yet.
6: Seema, can we finish on something else? We mentioned high yield credit at the top of the program. We're having a back and forth on maybe some signs that it's starting to bite in corporate credit. Spreads are wider for 8 consecutive days stateside. Seema, that's a move of more than 50 basis points. Against that backdrop, typically stocks would struggle. What's the relationship now between credit and equity?
8: So I think that the general relationship between equities and fixed income has shifted a little bit. But I think that the other point is, which you have said, but it's really worth emphasizing, is that, yes, you are seeing spread widening, and these are some signs of weakness potentially bubbling. But this is one, it's very, very far from record highs. The other thing is that, you know, from a fundamental perspective, we're not really worried about fundamentals. We can see that the corporate perspectives are still pretty strong. So to us, this is a little bit more of a digestion issue rather than a fundamental issue. And so from that perspective, it does mean that equities, the outlook still stays positive, even as you see a bit of a spread widening in high yield. So that's the difference that we're starting to focus on.
6: Seema, it's good to see you. As always, Seema Shah there, Principal Asset Management. Check this out. Look at the spread between France and Germany and trace it all the way back to where we were at the start of this year. Back in February, that spread was 50-something basis points. It has risen to 150 for the first time since 2012. We have trebled the spread, France over Germany. And a lot of the move has come in the last few months.
7: The interesting thing is back in 2012, you saw Greek yields and yields in Italy substantially above this in terms of the spreads. This time, the French spreads, the yields on French 10-years are so much higher than even Italy and Greece. Right now, they are the singular problem child in the European Union. A question, what is there for some of the European authorities to do?
6: One of those authorities, the institution, the ECB. When you're in a cutting cycle and you start to see spreads widen, or when you're trying to achieve monetary policy that's less restrictive per se, I think you can make the argument that the bond market is harming the transmission mechanism of policy. When you're in a hiking cycle and you're trying to tighten monetary policy and financial conditions, it's far less easier to turn around and say this is harming the transmission mechanism of monetary policy. In fact, it might be exacerbating it. They're trying to get inflation down. Shouldn't you want the burden to be on fiscal authorities to tighten things up? Shouldn't that help you achieve your objectives? So when there are trade-offs like this, I don't think there is any simple decision for a policymaker at the ECB to make. This is a much harder decision now for the ECB.
7: I don't think people are waiting for the ECB to step in, and I think it complicates the issue that who is going to lead the ECB next year. You were talking about that yesterday. There's a lack of clarity on that as well. Christine Lagarde was the one when she came in. We're not here to close spreads. Let's hear what she has to say about this when she has some.
6: You know that meme that we like to talk about? Sure, Jan. Yeah. Sure, Jan.
7: I mean, right now they're not. And that, I think, is going to be a real question mark. How is this going to get resolved?
6: The French bond risk premium over Germany rising to 150 basis points for the first time since 2012. Let's get you an update on news worldwide this morning with your Bloomberg brief. Vonnie Quinn has more. Hey, Vonnie.
9: Good morning, John. Israel says the Fly Dubai pilot who tried to crash a plane carrying 174 passengers was from Oman. Prime Minister Benjamin Netanyahu says the attacker had undergone radical Islamist indoctrination. Israel and Oman have no diplomatic relations, raising questions about how an Omani pilot ended up on a flight to Tel Aviv. European nations are holding emergency talks on how to respond to US pressure to release strategic diesel reserves. The EU is coordinating a joint position after Washington approached some countries about releasing stockpiles. Amazon, the latest tech giant, to promise money to local communities where it has data centers. According to a company blog post, AWS will spend more than $1 billion over the next 5 years on education, energy affordability, and water and energy preservation, and other local priorities. That is your Bloomberg brief. John.
6: Vonnie, thank you. Thanks for the update. Up next on the program, projecting power in the Middle East.
10: I have a big decision to make. 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
11: We hit them very hard. We're prepared to do another one anytime we want.
6: Up next, we'll catch up with Ed Mills of Raymond James, live from New York City this morning. Good morning.
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0: 8:30 Eastern Time. Payroll's just around the corner. Look out for that. We're looking for a number close to 90K. Some softer data this week, softer than expected, together with some more dovish Fed speak, helping to bring yields lower at the front end of the curve. In the equity market, that led to some gains. Equity futures on the S&P 500, looking to add to them on the S&P, the Nasdaq, the Russell this morning, higher by 0.4 on the S&P. Attention on this bond market heading into that payroll's data. What kind of data do we need to validate the backup in yields we've seen over the past few months? The two-year close to 480, 10 still north of 520. Speaking of a backup in yields, Germany and France, check it out, it's brutal. France over Germany, 150 basis points. Lisa and I were talking about what the ECB can do. This is why they introduced TPI, this vehicle, a number of years ago, I think back in 2022, the transmission protection instrument, because the last time they were in a bit of a hiking cycle, you saw this blowout in yields. It exposed the fiscal deficits in places like France, and they had to do something about it. Are they going to use that this time around? How close are they to using it? I don't know, Bramo, but certainly the heat is on.
1: And ultimately, a lot of people don't expect any kind of policy response when it comes to a reignition of some sort of bond buying program from central bankers, which is why they're seeing actually treasuries as a safe haven. Ultimately, it's sort of this race to find safety. And on a relative basis, the fiscal deficit in the U.S. and the backdrop doesn't look as bad as France's.
0: Lower energy prices might help. We've got them lower this morning. We're down 2% on Brent. On WTI, we're down a little more than 3%. Under Savannah this morning, projecting power in the Middle East.
2: I have a big decision to make. Will a deal be made with Iran, or do I annihilate the Islamic Republic?
3: We hit them very hard. We're prepared to do another one anytime we want.
4: They're folding all over the place.
3: We want to knock out every single thing there.
0: So here's the latest this morning. The Pentagon deploying 10,000 additional troops and a third aircraft carrier to the Persian Gulf. As President Donald Trump tells the magazine Time, the U.S. may resume its bombing campaign against Iran after the midterms. Bloomberg's Tyler Kendall has the latest. Hey, Tyler.
5: Hey, John. Well, a U.S. official tells us that this will give President Trump more options as the threat of escalation remains firmly on the table. For context, this would add to a massive presence with two aircraft carrier strike groups already in the region. It also would include an amphibious assault team, which has been key to maintaining the U.S. blockade on Iranian ports, which continues to strain Iran's economy. In fact, people familiar with the matter tell us that Iran's foreign minister has privately suggested that the country could restore access to certain nuclear inspectors in exchange for sanctions relief. The President Trump has disputed reports he would let up any such economic pressure. The president last week denied that the U.S. would be willing to do that, as our own analysts at Bloomberg Economics say that Iran is starting to lose its grip when it comes to the Strait of Hormuz.
0: Tyler Kendall down in Washington, D.C. Tyler, thank you. Appreciate it. Ed Mills of Raymond James with this to say, our base case for war in Iran has been escalation after the midterm elections, but cannot dismiss the chance of Iranian escalation before the election. He joins us now for more. Ed, welcome to the program. It's good to see you. What informs that base case? What's led you and the team to have that ultimate assumption going into the midterms and beyond?
6: Yeah, Jonathan, I think everything that we hear is, well, Trump might not do this before the midterm election. Well, what happens after the midterm election? We have such a broad bid-ask spread between Iran and Trump. And I think after the election, he says, look, I've tried for 8-9 months trying to negotiate. They didn't do anything. He is likely to lose at least the majority in the House of Representatives. Increasingly, there's questions about the Senate. He has a 2-month window before Congress turns over. He always goes on the offensive. He never goes on the defensive. And so is this his opportunity to once again go on the offensive? Now, on the Iranian side, we have seen Iran impact U.S. elections going back to 1980. And so what stops them from trying to influence this election? If they see a buildup, why don't they try to make it more difficult for Republicans as voters go to the voting booth here on November 3rd?
1: It sounds like you don't put a lot of credence in reporting overnight that Foreign Minister Abbas Araghchi from Iran was saying that he was open to the idea of nuclear inspectors coming in return for sanctions relief. Is that correct?
6: I give credence to any positive development, but what we've said, Lisa, is and what we're telling clients at Raymond James is we've been on a loop. There's bombing, then there's a ceasefire, then there's negotiations. Those negotiations break down, and we're back up to bombing. So, you know, as we're right now, we're in that kind of ramping up of things, probably get some kinetic activity. Then we can get into the ceasefire. The more bombastic President Trump is on what he is about to do, the more likely we get those ceasefires. That's what the market has been telling us. But the reality is that, you know, what we've seen offered up in the past never has been fully acceptable. We have to have a pattern recognition of bold announcements or kind of different things that get suggested. But unless we get a full deal, I don't think this is over anytime soon.
1: And there was another detail in what the U.S. was sending over to the region, including additional missile batteries to protect key infrastructure, key oil infrastructure in some of the region's nations, trying to essentially say to different allies, we've got your back. Do you have a sense of what bombing could accomplish if there weren't ground troops? Because a lot of people were saying that a lot of the targets have already been hit, and any additional types of attacks ultimately would require something more significant.
6: Yeah, well, I do think that we have to prepare for something more significant. If it is after the midterm elections, what is the political dynamic that keeps President Trump from holding back from doing some of that troops on the ground activity? What we have seen is a concern within the region that as we ramp things up, that Iran will target different parts of the region. And that has caused an anti-American sentiment, you know, kind of overall, but we also have to look at military bases within the region. You know, when we looked at the USS Abraham Lincoln, why did it have to go and resupply in Thailand? It's because Iran has had a significant impact on a lot of the U.S. military bases throughout the Middle East. It wasn't able to go to the naval port in Bahrain. It needed to go somewhere else. So those protections, yes, for the region, but also for our military capacity throughout the region.
0: Can you share your evaluation of how much control Congress has, how much influence they have, the ability to influence this situation?
6: Yeah, so I think near term, it's actually fairly limited. And you'll hear a lot about the War Powers Act that was passed. And you know, under our Constitution, it is only Congress who can declare war. We allow the president to respond to immediate threats. But ultimately, you need a veto-proof majority. Yeah, you could get something through the House if Democrats have a majority. Yes, you can get something through the Senate if Democrats have the majority. But you're not going to get Donald Trump to sign something into law that limits him in terms of what he can do. After that, the next thing is stopping funding. The funding bill goes through December 11th. If we are in a kinetic activity, how much of a fight do we have there is an important question we need to be asking.
0: Ed Mills of Raymond James, Ed, appreciate it, sir. It's good to see you, buddy, as always, on an important discussion. Up next, an even more important one on crude product. Michael Hague of SocGen. As the U.S. is pressuring Europe over its diesel reserves, that conversation just around the corner. Live from New York City, you're watching Bloomberg TV.
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0: We are a few hours away, 2 hours away. 8:30 Eastern Time, the jobs report dropping. The estimate in our survey, 90K. Previous number was pretty punchy. Big upside surprise, 162. A lot of attention is going to be on the unemployment rate and gauging how much inflation is coming from this labour market wages. The estimate for wages later, month over month, 0.3, in line with the previous read of 0.3%. That sets the tone for the day ahead. Equity futures on the S&P 500 climbing into that. Equity futures this morning up by 0.4, on the NASDAQ high by 0.7. In the bond market, things calmed down, particularly the front end of the curve, anchored by some softer than expected ISM data and more dovish, more patient Fed speak coming from the likes of Vice Chair Jefferson and others. Williams, New York Fed President, earlier on this week. Where you are starting to see things bubble up, just boil away a little bit and maybe cause some problems, some bigger issues, some bigger problems, is in Europe. I want to look at France over Germany, blowing out that spread to more than 150 basis points earlier this morning, around 150 right now. These are levels we haven't seen since 2012. You can see it in fixed income, and you start to see it in foreign exchange as well. Typically in these moments, these difficult moments in Europe, you start to see money moving out of the euro and into the Swissy. You see euro-Swiss break down this morning to levels we haven't seen since earlier in the summer. You can see it on the chart there, Bram, and session lows. That's the tension point. Let's take the temperature of the situation across Europe.
1: Right now, people are concerned that this has the flavor of the financial crisis, the European financial crisis back in 2010, 2011, and 2012. People looking for havens. There is speculation out there by a number of traders that that's one reason for the bid into treasuries this morning, because ultimately it is considered a haven. A real question about what France can do. And I do wonder how much this is linked to France's Emmanuel Macron being out front saying, let's release those diesel reserves, because they need some sort of break, at least to the inflation backdrop and the fiscal backdrop. Yesterday, I thought that the headlines that broke when we were on air talking about how the watchdog, the fiscal watchdog, said, you guys are way off and your fiscal deficit is way worse than you currently are expecting because growth is a lot slower. I wonder how much that was a shot across the bow to a lot of traders out there saying, do we even have a handle of how bad the situation is?
0: The line from them is a line I think can apply to a lot of governments right now. The line from them yesterday was ultimately, you're running a crisis deficit and we don't have a crisis. What do you think is going to happen if we get into trouble here? So they've got political pressure domestically, and we've seen some of the headlines, not encouraging. They've got political pressure internationally coming from the US administration right now to do more on the energy front. And they're getting the market pressure at the same time. And we don't know what the politics looks like in the next 12 months either. So you've got the perfect storm right now for French debt moving in the wrong direction.
1: People are looking for what kind of circuit breaker there could ultimately be. It's probably not coming for the European Central Bank, as we've talked about. Maybe they can whip something up that could potentially not necessarily increase inflation. Nonetheless, it seems like it has to come from some sort of fiscal stability in the nation. Unclear what can get there, given the fact, as you've pointed out, there isn't unity on the political front.
0: We're going to keep monitoring this. This is very much on our radar this morning. Bloomberg's Ollie Crook is going to join us out of Europe to break down the latest moves and what it means for the next decision from the ECB and other officials, including the French government. As we count you down to the cash open stateside, 3 hours away, let's get you some single names, some morning movers. Vonnie has more. Hey, Vonnie.
2: Hey, John. Nike finding out, well, it's not so simple to just do it. Another quarter, another disappointment for investors. Not only that, but if this is fiscal Q1, it's guiding to a revenue decline in the high single digits for the entire year. So it's 8 or 9% of a decline that investors have to look forward to for the rest of the year. Problems in its Jordan unit, its sportswear unit in Greater China. So it's continuing this turnaround plan. Remember, Elliot Hill in the job 2 years now. This turnaround plan is called PACE. It's going to be cutting jobs. It's going to be looking at the Greater China region, consolidating geographically, trying to appeal to people in their geographies, trying to turn around Jordan, releasing fewer retro drops and so on. We'll see if it works. Right now, investors are not convinced. The stock already reminding you down 45% this year. Let's move to a semiconductor story. On Semiconductor, raising its bid for Synaptics, or at least sweetening its bid, let's say, because in fact the new bid isn't as high value, but it is all cash, and this after another suitor came in and tried to get Synaptics out from under the nose of On. Well, On wasn't having it, so it sweetened its bid. Synaptics, remember, is a maker of chips for smart devices. And this price is roughly the price at where On is going to acquire the company. And then we have TransUnion and Equifax. This story continues. It's essentially the move from tri-merge to bi-merge. Bill Pulte announcing it, saying that Fannie and Freddie only have to pull from two credit companies now. And there's a price war going on, would you believe? TransUnion offering the Vantage Score 4.0 model for 99 cents, and it's causing the other credit reporting companies to try to do the same.
0: Vonnie, thank you. Thanks for the update this morning. We'll get more from Vonnie a little bit later this morning. On our radar this morning, elsewhere, Anthropic set to meet with prospective investors on October 14th ahead of its long-awaited IPO. Sources telling us here at Bloomberg the company is on track for a November market debut, with trading starting before Thanksgiving. Elsewhere, the focus on the U.S. Central Bank, a Federal Reserve fighting for price stability.
3: We will do what we need to do to get inflation back down to our target. Now, the question is ultimately how high do rates have to go? I don't know the answer to that.
0: The Fed's Philip Jefferson and Mickey Bowman taking a more dovish stance, insisting the central bank needs to carefully assess the data before taking further action. And finally, the Pentagon deploying an additional aircraft carrier and 10,000 troops to the Persian Gulf as President Donald Trump weighs escalation against Iran. The president telling reporters the deal may be signed soon or Tehran, quote, won't exist any longer.
1: I think Ed Mills's point was a really good one, which is ultimately a lot of people are expecting escalation after the November election. There is this issue of Iran not complying with that deadline and potentially escalating ahead of that. A real question about what the ultimate objective is, given that so many people said that the easy targets, not that there are easy targets, but what you can do from air has been done, raises the prospect of possible ground troops. And once again, about ammunition stockpiles, how successful has the U.S. been in rebuilding some of those stockpiles, especially as they pledge to protect some of the oil infrastructure in the region.
0: If the situation endures and this carries on, it continues, the massive cushion we had on inventories that we've been whittling down, obviously it's a lot smaller this time. And you wonder what kind of disruption we could actually see that we didn't see in the last 7 months. That's why the pressure is going to keep on building on the Europeans to do a whole lot more on their side, given the crude product they're sitting on right now.
1: And you're hearing some tone of willingness to really release some of those reserves right now, especially as Europeans face down a pretty difficult winter and the prospect of some sort of diesel ban by the United States. Ultimately, there has been an increase in oil tankers getting through the Strait of Hormuz. Can you ensure that to offset some of the damage? There are a lot of questions here, which is the reason why we heard some analysts in the oil space saying, ultimately, take the rest of the year off because I can't really help you with any kind of prognostications.
0: I think everybody wants to take the rest of the year off.
1: I get daily emails.
0: I don't think anyone's got that much vacation left. The big push continues then, the White House ramping up pressure on Europe to help ease the global diesel shortage.
4: We know the prices on diesel are high. Our sense is it's a one-time spike. The Europeans, they're sitting on reserves of diesel. And our sense would be they should probably release some of these if they're feeling like they're having a spike in Europe.
0: Momentum building to act. An EU spokesperson saying the bloc is ready to take action in the oil market if the IEA deems it necessary. Michael Haig of SocGen writing, global inventories are expected to remain unusually constrained into year-end. The tightening is considerably more pronounced in Europe. Michael joins us now for more. Michael, welcome to the program. We've had this conversation now a number of times over the last month, waiting to see what kind of policy move the US will make. Can we just start with Europe? How much crude product are the Europeans actually sitting on at the moment?
5: So you have to break out two types of inventory. We have the commercial inventory and we have the strategic petroleum reserve inventory. So on the commercial side, pre-war, Europe had about 400 million barrels of diesel. That has whittled down to about 360, so it's been a gradual grind down as Europe has had to try and source diesel from elsewhere other than Kuwait and Saudi Arabia. Now, when we're talking about action and forcing diesel out of the market and into the open market, out of inventory, it's the Strategic Petroleum Reserve. Now, Europe's a very different situation than the rest of the world that mainly holds just crude. Europe holds mainly product, so it does have crude in inventory, about 175-ish. Million barrels, and it has a lot more in product inventory, about 270-ish on the diesel side. So a fairly decent cushion there.
0: Michael, can you help us answer a question that the US is ultimately asking? Why are they still sitting on it? Why hasn't it been released more quickly?
5: From the European side, because they haven't had to, quite frankly. So they're bringing down the commercial inventory ahead of the strategic petroleum reserve inventory because they are getting imports. Obviously, not getting it from Saudi Arabia and Kuwait. We've had to replace that with more Indian and more Turkish imports. And of course, the US has very much ramped up its exports of diesel, not just to Europe but to Latin America. And consequently, US inventory levels are at incredibly low level, as are European. But I think that's what's going on. I think that there's a notion that Europe has this product inventory. The US does have crude inventory, but it has a problem. It can't refine anymore because its refinery utilization rates are at 97%. And you can have as much crude as you want, but if you can't refine it, then there's no point.
1: Michael, within Europe, how political is the decision to release these reserves? Emmanuel Macron, the president of France, is trying to convene a G7 leaders meeting as soon as possible, and he's proposing releasing some of these diesel stockpiles. Clearly, France is in the jaws of a real financial crisis and ultimately could benefit more from some of the inflationary inputs coming down. How much do you see dispersion in European leaders about this?
5: I would imagine there wouldn't be very much dispersion on something like this. The thing of having an SPR is to cover a lack of imports, not really to relieve price pressure, although we know that that's been done many, many times in the past and sometimes is effective and sometimes isn't. I think in this particular case it would be effective. The amount of inventory that Europe does have on the diesel side, if you voluntarily release that and you allowed the US to rebuild diesel inventory, they export about 400,000 barrels a day to Europe. That would help. If you released inventory from the SPR and used that to replace the US imports, that means the US could get its diesel inventories back to normal and above normal levels within 90 days, and Europe could still have a decent amount of inventory. So I think globally this would help petroleum prices to come down, both within Europe and the US, and relieve some pressure on the bond markets.
1: Michael, there have been reports of a possible escalation after the US election in the Middle East. How long could potentially these inventories withhold prices at the current levels before there is a serious problem, before we reach tank bottoms, if there is a prolonged, ongoing, and potentially even worsening disruption in the Middle East?
5: Yeah, so we have to separate the crude versus the products again here. Crude is managing to get through, and that's fine, but if you can't refine it, that's a problem. Of course, Russia's refineries have been hit by Ukrainian drones. They used to export 3 million barrels a day. Now they're importing 1 million barrels a day, so that takes it out of the product balances. Of course, utilization in the U.S. is at maximum levels, and previously when we've had utilization at this level, you get unplanned maintenance. Most of the U.S. refiners that have planned to go on maintenance between September and November have delayed that to 2027. So there will be some complexity there and some outages. And, of course, Middle Eastern refiners are still not producing at the rates that were back to normal. Even if crude is going through at pre-war levels, products are not. So we are drawing down inventories globally. Taking out of SPR in Europe will temporarily relieve that. If we go into the new year and perhaps January and February and we don't have resolution, we're back to where we are, but just with lower SPR levels. So things will spike higher. So in my opinion, I think crude is going to have less of an issue than product, and we can expect product prices to continue to climb after, say, a month of the SPR release in Europe if that was to go ahead.
0: Not good news for the general public or for the politicians for that matter. Michael, thank you. Michael Hague there, a SocGen on the current situation. There is a subtle difference, of course, between a price problem and a supply issue. In America, we don't have a supply issue. We have a bit of a price problem, and that speaks to the problem in politics heading into the midterms. For Europe, they're worried about a supply issue further down the road. If you don't know what's going to happen next in the Middle East, and if you don't know what the consequences will be, but there's a chance the president's going to put in ground troops, what kind of supply disruption could there be off the back of that? And is that when you need to release some of that crude product because you can't access the supply? Never mind just a price problem, just not having the supply there, and you need to release it, and the Europeans might be worried about a supply issue becoming more acute.
1: This is potentially the why and why they haven't been releasing it earlier, because if they still have availability of a crude product, even at higher prices, that's at least better than actually having to ground jets or having to have people stay home because of a complete lack of those molecules. And ultimately, that is the question for them.
0: It's a big question for the Europeans. The European situation is getting worse and worse, unfortunately, at the moment. Equity futures on the S&P 500 positive by about a half of 1%. Let's give you an update on news worldwide. With your Bloomberg brief, Vonnie Quinn has more. Hey, Vonnie.
2: Hey, John. Thank you. Broadcom's Wall Street Syndicate starting to gather $60 billion of fresh AI chip financing to benefit Anthropic and other companies. Financing will help firms, including Anthropic, access chips and other key AI infrastructure and add to the hundreds of billions of dollars of debt already raised to build out AI infrastructure. Amazon looking to offload

0: add to the hundreds of billions of dollars of debt already raised to build out AI infrastructure. Amazon looking to offload $8 billion worth of advanced NVIDIA AI chips to external investors. The Financial Times reporting Amazon will spin thousands of its Grace Blackwell chips into a separate financing vehicle, then lease the hardware back, allowing it to use the chips while shifting the infrastructure costs off balance sheet. SpaceX's latest launch setting a new record. The company's Crew 13 mission making it to the International Space Station in just under 8 hours. That's the fastest any American spacecraft has ever traveled. The previous record was 12 hours, 33 minutes, set in November 2024. And that is your Bloomberg Brief. John.
1: Ronnie, thank you. Thank you for the update. Up next on the program, steadying the economic ship.
2: Layoffs are low. Unemployment claims are low. The labor market broadly is healthy. Overall, it is a robust economy that's proven to be quite resilient. And I think monetary policy can have an imprint on that.
1: Up next, we'll catch up with Michael Gapin of Morgan Stanley, live from New York. This is Bloomberg Surveillance.

90K on payrolls, that's what we're looking for a little bit later this morning, 8.30 Eastern Time. The estimate, 90,000 in our survey at least. 162, the previous number, that's quite punchy in the previous month. We'll be looking for wages, just how hot is this economy? How much inflation is this labour market generating? The truth is not a ton, not a great deal, given how hot nominal GDP is at the moment. We'll get into that in just a second. Equity futures doing okay, positive by 0.5, heading into that print up across the board here, higher by 0.75% on the NASDAQ. Under surveillance this morning, steadying

0: The Economic Ship.
1: Layoffs are low. Unemployment claims are low. The labor market broadly is healthy. Overall, it is a robust economy that's proven to be quite resilient. And I think monetary policy can have an imprint on that. We will do what we need to do to get inflation back down to our target. Now, the question is how high do rates have to go? I don't know the answer to that.
0: So here's the latest this morning. Minneapolis Fed President Neel Kashkari weighing in on the inflation fight as investors await September payrolls. Michael Gapin of Morgan Stanley estimating 65,000 jobs added, writing, the Fed's clearly not concerned about faltering labor demand, but a drop in the unemployment rate below 4% would further raise the chance of an October rate hike. Michael joins us now for more. Mike, good morning.
2: Good morning.
0: The difference between strong and strengthening. Are we one versus the other right now? Which one is it?
2: In the labor market, I'd say stable, balanced. I don't really get much of a sign that the labor market's broadening out and strengthening. Maybe the data will tell us something different. We've had a lot of volatility in the month-to-month employment data. If you look at the 3-month averages in Q1 and Q2, both of those come out at around 70 to 75,000 a month. That's roughly what consensus is looking for. So to me, it's volatility around a stable labor market. I don't really look for reacceleration.
0: What would open the door to a hike in October? What do we need to see this morning on October 14th when we get CPI?
2: It'll be harder for the labor market, I think, to enter into the conversation. But if you say got a legitimate 2/10 decline in the unemployment rate driven by employment growth and so forth, then you're on the, then it could start to enter the equation. But wages, as you noted, coming into the segment, I think that's a key component, because even if the labor market looks a little tighter, wages are only growing 3.1, 3.2 year on year. It's hard to argue that that's a major source of upside risk to inflation. So I think you'd need kind of a trifecta of data that says, oh, maybe things are picking up.
3: You need the unemployment rate going down and you need the wages to surprise to the upside to get that sense. How much does this actually reflect the overall real labor market? I was reading a study that talked about how actually if you look beneath the surface, it takes longer to find a job than it has since the 2010s and outside of the pandemic. And ultimately, you're looking at a long-term jobless rate at a significantly higher pace, even as the jobless rate overall goes down.
2: Right. So I think you can, if you slice all the labor market data, you can find some things that look tight and strong and firm and others that look less so. So there's not a lot of vitality in the labor market overall. There's not a lot of turnover in the labor market. I think the low hire, low fire dynamic is the right description for it. We do find that there's limited evidence, but it's there, that AI is having a problem for the high AI exposed occupations. So to your point, there is some adoption of AI that's putting excess upward pressure on the unemployment rate in some of these occupations, and they are staying unemployed longer. So there are ways that you can slice and dice the labor market and find pockets of strength and pockets of weakness. To me, that says it's not really an overheating economy, not really an overheating labor market.
3: How much is this normal during times of transition and technological disruption? And how much is a structural shift where certain people in certain sectors are going to really struggle to find work and to find a new job if they lose theirs?
2: So far, our argument is this is still very early days on all the AI adoption and labor market disruption and transition. But so far, it's actually mirroring the early stages of the digital and internet era quite well. So an employment level and an unemployment rate that doesn't suggest there's a lot going on, but underneath the hood, a lot of churn. Tasks are changing. Excess unemployment in some occupations, but the labor market so far, the diffusion story and the disruption story, it's happening at a speed where the economy and the labor market overall can rebalance those workers. The question is, will it accelerate and cause more disruption? We'll see. But so far, it's mirroring what we saw in the 1990s.
0: Can we touch on the data we saw earlier this week? What was the signal from continuing claims dropping for you?
2: Well, I think that the initial and continuing claims data alongside the JOLTS data tell a pretty consistent story.
0: What is it?
2: There's not a lot of layoffs in the economy. Those, to your point, the spells of unemployment are lasting a little longer, but ultimately people are finding jobs. So there's not the job separation rate, whether you look at the initial or continuing claims or the JOLTS data, I think are telling a consistent story.
0: Because I can tell what the Fed officials are nervous about. they're nervous about what might happen next.
4: Sure.
0: That you might see things tighten up to a degree, that you start to produce some inflation in the labor market. And once you've got to that point,
2: it's a different story.
0: They've got to move quicker. But do you think we're close to that or not?
2: It doesn't feel that way. I mean, we've had 12 or more months of a very consistent signal of a low hire, deceleration on wages with structural issues and volatility in some industries and occupations. It doesn't look like the labor market is driving the bus on this inflation story.
3: How important are the particular sectors that are hiring more than others? How much does that matter in this report? The idea that education and healthcare might actually see declines because of budget cutbacks on the state level, but you might see an acceleration in manufacturing.
2: Well, I'd say this is normal in the sense, right? Some industries do better than others. There's churn and rotation coming out of the pandemic. It was all about catching up in the services sector. The bright spot in the last 6 to 9 months has been the good side of the economy. Manufacturing is showing some signs of broadening out beyond AI. Wage growth in the good side of the economy has actually been pretty stable at around 4%. It's the services sector that's seen the deceleration. So coming out of COVID, services led the way. Now the good side of the economy is doing better. Unfortunately, it's only about 10% of total employment. But this is kind of normal. You're getting a rotation where some parts of the economy are doing better than others.
0: Mike, one more hike this year? Is that what you've got?
2: We have one more in December and then a second one in March. I think we're in line with the view that they can take a little bit of time, assess the data, but policy probably does need to get more restrictive to get them where they want.
0: Certainly heard that from Vice Chair Jefferson in the last 24 hours. Mike Gapin there of Morgan Stanley. Mike, thank you. Appreciate it.
2: Thank you.
0: Payrolls report just around the corner. How quickly do this Fed need to move? And if you start to see wage growth and a lower unemployment rate, it's a big if at this point, but if you do, October, that door's going to open pretty quickly once again.
3: We've seen it fluctuate significantly. I love Mike. Michael Gapin, it's fine. This is normal. This feels normal. Bond market, my hair is on fire.
0: Nothing.
3: There's nothing
0: about
3: normal
0: this.
3: About this.
0: It's a great
3: juxtaposition.
0: Nothing about this year feels normal.
3: 100% true.
0: Coming up next, we'll catch up with Priya Misra of JP Morgan Asset Management, Matt Brill of Invesco, together with Mike Reed of RBC. The second hour of Bloomberg Surveillance up next.
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5: You're limiting the upside by virtue of a high yield environment.
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9: This is Bloomberg Surveillance with Jonathan Farrow, Lisa Abramowitz, and Anne-Marie Hordern.
10: Live from New York City this morning. Good morning, good morning. For our audience worldwide, the second hour of Bloomberg Surveillance starts right now. And your scores, your price action looks like this. Equity futures bouncing back by 0.5% on the S&P. On the Nasdaq, up by 0.75%. In the bond market, the two-year nicely anchored in the last 24 hours by softer-than-expected data and some dovish Fed speak. The two-year back to 4.79. Heading into this, payrolls 90 minutes away. The estimate in our survey, something closer to 90K, down from a really punchy 162 the previous month.
11: Yeah, ultimately, how important is this data point? Well, it is the last major labor market metric before both the midterm elections and the next Fed meeting. So ultimately, it can be the missing piece to answer the question, is this labor market becoming a source of inflation, or does it remain kind of on the sidelines being dragged along by something driven very much by different supply side shocks and the AI revolution? Ultimately, that is a question that hangs out there that potentially could tip the scales for some of the more dovish leaning Fed officials. I say dovish because they're still looking to hike rates, but they're not necessarily looking to do it in mass.
10: You've said it for the last month. Most people are going to be looking for wages to see if there's any heat there. And certainly what we saw in the ISM yesterday is not what we saw in the heat of the PMI just last week. It did not validate the backup in yields, so yields start to come in. That move is exacerbated, reinforced by the dovish Fed speak we've had. Maybe they can back away for a little bit. They're going to tap the brakes, potentially in October. That might be good news for high yield, because the move we've seen in credit, and we keep coming back to this, are you seeing signs that it's starting to bite? Sure, seeing in high yield, we've had 8 days of widening. We've had a move of more than 50 basis points in just over a week. That's notable for high yield.
11: Yeah, ultimately, when we talk to credit investors, there's this odd tension. On one hand, they say, look, this is just a supply glut, an incredible amount of bond sales that are coming into a market that isn't as used to it. High yield has not been exposed to the same kind of mass deals that you've seen in the investment grade market for AI. Harder to digest. Maybe that's some of what's going on. But when you start to look at the credit default swaps, when you start to look at the all-in yields for other borrowers as well, you start to wonder, is there something else here? And which companies are going to have real difficulty borrowing when the average rate is 8.5%? If you have any kinks in your balance sheet, well, that's going to go to 10, 11% pretty quick. All of a sudden, that takes a real bite out of your potential balance sheet, especially given some of the inflationary pressures.
10: You said which companies? What about which countries? Check out France versus Germany. Early this morning, that spread blowing out to 150 basis points, north of that now. It is worth pointing out once again that the tights of the year for this spread were a couple of days before the war started back in late February, and that was about 50-something basis points. So it's essentially trebled over the last several months. And over the last 3 months, the previous quarter, that's where the bulk of the move was. Starting to see that pain show up in the FX market, money out of the euro into the Swissie. These are bad things for the European debt market right now, and they're bad things for the French too. What's your solution to this? And the question's being asked by the bond market right now. If you want to borrow in capital markets at the moment, the competition is fierce, you've got to put up more yield. And if you want that yield lower, do something about it. You can't run a 5% deficit outside of crisis times. That's the message to the French this morning. The Americans aren't getting that message. The dollar's stronger, but the Europeans are, and it's pretty vicious.
11: The sovereign risk in France is highly concerning for a lot of investors. People are backing away. Ironically, this could be part of the story for the rally in treasuries, because ultimately people are looking for the havens. And even if you do see a balance sheet in the U.S. that doesn't look great, it looks better than France. Ultimately, for France, how are they going to solve this given the political instability that you're seeing in the region? And ultimately, at what point do people start to become more discerning? I mean, how long ago was it that we had to talk about developed markets and their fiscal balance sheet when deciding whether or not to invest in their bond yields? And it really raises the question that we have been talking about for a long time now. If there is a financial crisis, do developed market bonds rally or do they sell off given the potential for their balance sheets to only get worse?
10: The good news, a silver lining is the Treasury's received a bid. Bunds okay. Did too in the last 24 hours. Coming up this hour, we'll catch up with Priya Misra of JP Morgan Asset Management as stocks look to build on gains. Matt Brill of Invesco with global credit beginning to show some cracks. And Mike Reed of RBC as Wall Street awaits the payrolls report. We begin this hour with stocks building on gains as the bond sell-off hits pause. Priya Misra of JP Morgan Asset Management writing, Treasuries are very much at the epicenter of the market turmoil. We think the last leg of the move is overdone. Priya joins us now for more. Priya, good morning.
2: Morning.
10: Just describe that last leg and what makes it overdone for you.
2: Sure. So, you know, the fact that this is led by the long end, the fact that it's led by real rates, and we've had no economic data that should explain this rise in rates. So, you know, that 485 to sort of this 530 on the 10-year, that in our mind is now you're in that overdone territory. Because if you look at the data, you all have been talking about the jobs market. You know, the job market is sort of very stable. It's not a source of inflation. What are we seeing on inflation? This is a supply shock. Now, I know the Fed wants to keep inflation expectations anchored. They're going to hike a few times. The market's already priced that in. But we had a PCE number which actually showed that by the end of the year, year-over-year PCE is likely to be 3%. Fed's forecasting 3.4%. The market just didn't react. I think what's happening is the rates market is now pricing in this acceleration. And I think every other market is saying, not so fast. We're not seeing it. There's all this AI capex boom. Is that broadening out? Not yet. And so I think other markets, I think when the bond market speaks, everyone listens. We're at that point. And I think that's why yesterday I had clients saying, well, is this a flight to quality? And I said, it is the treasury market, which is a flight to quality asset. It's just not linear. You know, the initial move was fine. It was for good reasons. I think now we're at that inflection point. But the recent move in our mind has been technicals. I mean, I don't want to geek out here, but there's negative convexity in large parts of the fixed income market, mortgages, treasury futures, the CTD is switching. So investors suddenly become longer at a time when they don't know, are we reaccelerating, which is why today is important. And then they have to sell. I think that's that sort of technical dynamic has sort of, you know, brought us here.
10: Selling, and you see it on the chart.
2: Right.
10: You really can see it in the chart. And over the last couple of weeks or so, you talked about a signal coming from the bond market. What's the signal coming from corporate credit right now and high yield spreads over the last week or so?
2: I'm glad you went there. So, you know, I think if you look at overall spreads, you're going to say that's barely anything. You look at default rates or you look at corporate balance sheets, they look very solid. But what's happening is, I think there's a lot of supply. We've been seeing it. And that supply indigestion was showing up in the treasury market because it is a lot of high quality credit supply, particularly from the AI center. What did we see over the last few weeks? We've had, you know, high yield supply, a lot of it. I mean, IG as well, but we've had a lot of credit supply. I think now the market's saying, you know what, we've priced it in the risk-free rate. Now we need to start to price it in the credit spread. And I think that's what's happened. I do think at some point the credit market starts to worry about at what point do real rates reach levels which is actually going to slow down. Maybe not AI capex, because that seems to be price insensitive. What about the rest of the economy? I don't know if we're there. Our view is the rate move is overdone, and so if rates come back down, credit should be fine. But I think the credit market is starting to worry. The equity market's starting to worry. So, you know, we still like credit. We've actually been looking for opportunities to add to credit when, you know, as to your point, when selling begets selling, people get nervous about do we get fixed income outflows, which we're seeing none of. Spreads start to widen. Okay, then that's an opportunity if you like the credit and, you know, you can look beyond. So some of the high quality, high yield, that's the sector that we've been liking. It's 40 basis points wider. We're starting to add to credit.
3: How much are you avoiding anything related to artificial intelligence when you look to credit purchases?
2: We're not avoiding it, but we know that there's a lot more supply coming. So we can be a little picky. We can look at the covenants and say, you know what, we don't like this force majeure aspect of it. We don't think we're getting paid for a certain risk, and we are getting paid. So we're not shying away from AI debt. New issue concessions are much wider. You're getting, you know, overall in investment grade spread, if you look at the tech sector, it's 50 basis points wider. So we're just adding where we like it. We know there's going to be a lot more coming. And this is the time when we, you know, we're also debating duration risk. I mean, for the longest time, we were all credit risk. Well, now duration's looking interesting. So some of our risk budget, we're actually putting in duration a little bit further out the curve because oil is just, it's untradeable. That's going to impact the front end, maybe force the Fed to hike a lot more. But unless you see signs that the neutral rate is much higher or that the economy is reaccelerating and inflation's picking up, demand-side inflation, unless we see that, which we haven't seen any signs of, I think duration starts to look attractive. So We're buying both, but I think the fact that duration's attractive makes us a little bit, you know, we've got other things to buy.
10: You start to see some signs as well. The Fed officials are backing away just on the margin. We've seen that from the Vice Chair Jefferson. Lisa talked about Williams earlier this week. We've seen it from him as well. The pressure from the president for the rest of the board is not going away. This is what the president had to say recently. I want Walsh to vote the way he wants. Interest rates can slow down growth. Growth does not cause inflation. Tyler Kendall tracking the story down in DC. Tyler, good morning. The pressure from the president and everyone else keeps building, but not on the Fed chair.
12: No, John, at this point, President Trump clearly still very frustrated with the central bank, even as he appeared to temper his initial comments when it came to Fed Chair Kevin Warsh's vote. That comment there on growth does reiterate what we often actually hear from the president's NEC director, Kevin Hassett, seeming to put this emphasis and focus when it comes to the administration underscoring the AI boom and those corresponding productivity gains. But I did want to mention that in that Time magazine interview, President Trump went on to say that he really wants credit for bringing more manufacturing onshore to the U.S. But to your point, the president underscoring and alleging that the board is politically motivated against him, even as we repeatedly hear from members that they are focused on those economic fundamentals, including inflation running above target for the past 5 years. Also, the geopolitical picture factors in here, as U.S. officials tell us that the military is moving more assets into the Middle East, potentially setting up more escalation when it comes to the conflict with Iran. And John, of course, while Kevin Warsh seems to have the president's backing here, he is renewing his calls for his predecessor, Jerome Powell, to step down after that watchdog report was released earlier this week, which found no criminal misconduct when it comes to the renovations to the Fed's headquarters here in Washington, but did find a series of missteps.
10: Tyler Kendall with the latest down in Washington. Tyler, thank you. Bramo, you said it. Chairman Warsh. It's ironic because Chairman Warsh is sounding more hawkish right now than the rest of his board. The core of the committee, New York Fed president, Vice Chair of the Federal Reserve as well. Sound more dovish than he does.
3: Ultimately, how much can you blame the board and how much can President Trump continue to do this? Ultimately, it does indicate that there is a level of independence that a lot of people have gotten more comfortable with. It doesn't seem like as many people are calling Kevin Warsh a sock puppet of the president anymore. They're saying that President Trump is looking for a fall guy and is looking away from his guy, which is Kevin Warsh.
10: A massive spread between where the market is at the front end of the curve, right, even with yesterday's move, compared to the policy rate. How do you expect that spread to reconcile in the coming 12 months?
2: I think it has to come down to the data and some sense of the Fed reaction function. I think Chair Warsh, over the last few, press conferences, so between Jackson Hole and September, I think he's signaling credibility. The Fed is fully behind him. So this idea that this is a divided Fed and that he doesn't control, I think that's coming away from the market. I think if we get a sense of, what will make the Fed pause, I think that's why October is important. I don't see the political side. But if you get today no wage inflation or it's not accelerating, you get CPI coming in a little weaker, for the Fed to hold back, we'll get a sense of that reaction function in real time. I know he doesn't want to give us forward guidance, but I think a sense of what are they looking for, what economic data will make them hike more or slow down, I think that'll help. So we get a sense of the reaction function. But ultimately, the Fed is telling us loud and clear that they have lost patience. And why this year, we can debate that. But, at some point, you've had enough. You're worried about the series of supply shocks. And so if inflation, in our view, inflation's heading low. It's taking a while, that last mile. So put in a few hikes in there. I think combination of data and a sense of that reaction function, I think that gap starts to close. It started to close this week a little bit.
3: Priya, that gap, is there any indication that current rates as they're priced in the two-year, much higher than what the Fed is projecting, that that's starting to crimp inflation? Has that had any influence on inflation whatsoever?
2: See, I struggle with that because a lot of the inflation is coming from supply side factors. So the only way that higher rates are going to crimp inflation is the other part, is the cyclical part of the economy, which is actually not that strong. Look at housing. It's already weak. You could argue it's going to go into recession. And does that really affect inflation? I think what it can do is keep inflation expectations anchored. And that can help. And I'm sure the Fed is looking at that. And breakevens have been remarkably well contained. But breakevens are consistent with all these hikes. So I think it's having some impact on expectations. Unfortunately, I don't see a way for higher interest rates to lower inflation without pain. That's how monetary policy works. And so I think the market's telling you they're getting nervous about that pain point, given this recent move in real rates.
10: Priya Misra of JP Morgan is going to be sticking with us, heading into the payrolls report 1 hour and 16 minutes away. Let's get you an update on news worldwide with your Bloomberg brief. Vonnie Quinn has more. Hey, Vonnie.
13: Hey, John. Thank you. President Donald Trump says if Iran is linked to the co-pilot who tried to crash an Israel-bound flight, the Islamic Republic will be struck, quote, very hard. Trump issuing the warning as investigators work to determine why the co-pilot stabbed the flight's captain, causing the Fly Dubai plane to plummet before others on board stopped the crash. Nike shares dropping in the pre-market. The company reported weaker than expected sales for fiscal Q1 and a disappointing outlook for the year. The athletic apparel maker announcing it's cutting jobs and overhauling its business as part of a restructuring plan to save $2.5 billion over the next 5 years. Manchester City appealing a decision by an independent commission that found the club had arranged sham contracts to circumvent financial regulations. Premier League rules state an appeal hearing must be held within 12 weeks of the filing, and a decision is due within 30 days of that hearing. And that is your Bloomberg brief. John.
10: Vonnie, thank you. Thank you for the update. Up next on the programme, over in Europe, the deepening French debt crisis.
14: Having higher interest rates is an issue for France. We are going to spend more on interest expenses than on our primary deficit. The question is, how far can it get until the ECB needs to step in?
10: Up next, we'll catch up with Ollie Crook out of Europe, plus more with Priya Misra of JP Morgan, live from New York City this morning. Good morning.

0: 8:30 Eastern Time, 1 hour and about 10 minutes away, 1 hour and 12 minutes away. The jobs report, 90K in the estimate in our survey, 162, the previous number. Lisa said it all week and some. Look for wage growth a little bit later this morning. Looking for 0.3. Anything more than that, got a different conversation about rate hikes in October to the one we had yesterday morning. Elsewhere in equities, equity futures right now on the S&P, positive by a half of 1%. In the bond market, things settled down thanks to a softer than expected ISM and some dovish Fed speak. The 2 year back to the 470s and away from the 490s. Over in Europe, problems building. Under surveillance this morning, the deepening French debt crisis.
1: Having higher interest rates is an issue for France because, in 2027 and almost in 2026, we are going to spend more on interest expenses than on our primary deficit. So that's clearly a big issue. The question is, how far can it get until the ECB needs to step in?
0: So here's the latest this morning. France at the center of the global bond route. The spread between the 10-year French and German bond yield hitting the highest level since 2011. Bloomberg's Ollie Crook has the latest. Good morning, Ollie.
2: Yeah, Jonathan, I actually had to check the calendar to remind myself when we spoke to the French finance minister, and it was almost two weeks ago to the hour on Bloomberg Surveillance, and we were talking about a spread of 100 basis points. We had not yet reached it, and now 10 trading days later, we're talking about a spread of 150 basis points, 153 basis points between German debt and French debt, and that is the situation that the French finance minister now presents his budget to the parliament in order to try to get some of this under control. The question is whether or not he's going to be able to get his budget through. That budget envisions cutting the deficit next year to 5%, but that is not necessarily a done deal. As we know, this sort of budget process has claimed a number of French finance ministers and prime ministers throughout the last couple of years. But here's the question, John. Even if this does get through, even if this does get through the parliament, which is not necessarily likely, is this going to be enough to halt the selling within the market? Because even some of the gains that you make from a difficult budget decision, you lose in these interest payments that continue to increase as time goes on. And that is going to bring the question forward. Is this a situation now that is out of the government's hand? And that then puts a question to the ECB. The ECB, which is already a sort of central conversation for the French political risk. You have one of the top candidates in France who wants to cancel French debts over at the ECB. You'll probably have some people in France making the point that currently monetary policy in the Eurozone is more geared towards Spain, where you've got, you know, inflation at 5%, growth close to 3%, whereas in France you have a very much lower situation in either direction, to say nothing of the fact that if the ECB has to intervene at some point, you have at the top of the ECB a French person, Christine Lagarde, who may leave her post early in order to get involved in French politics. All of this gets very, very messy, to say nothing of the fact that that new sort of bond instrument that the ECB rolled out a couple of years ago, they've never used it before, the TPI, is all about targeting Eurozone spreads, potentially buying bonds into one of the economies. But the question is whether you can do that if it is not unwarranted. The sort of big provision is that that spread needs to be unwarranted, and that is a very difficult case to make right now in France.
0: A lot of people in this bond market would suggest that is a warranted tightening of conditions in France because they haven't dealt with the deficit. Ollie, thank you. Fantastic reporting and looking forward to your coverage into next week. The pressure building on the French at the moment. Priya, does the ECB have a role to play here? Do they step in? Are they the circuit breaker?
3: I don't think so. I mean, because, you know, yes, spreads have widened. It's tightening financial conditions. But look at the economic data. Inflation's above target. And with oil prices, gas prices where they are, I think their mandate is the economy. The way that they can at some point come in is if the rise in rates tightens conditions enough, crowds out private sector borrowing, the economy starts to slow down. That's when the ECB steps in. But I think we should be looking at the fiscal side. And, you know, I think the bond market's putting pressure on fiscal authorities. It's time for them to act rather than central banks.
4: Well, how do you characterize the move that we've seen in French bonds? I mean, is it a wholesale liquidation of people's portfolios? Is this something that has a significant amount more to go before they get the attention of French policymakers?
3: You know, I think some of it is that risk premium getting priced in, that the fiscal issue is a problem and, you know, they're going the wrong way. These are good times. So actually, you know, globally, fiscal authorities should be improving the fiscal position rather than worsening. So I think there's some element there, but there's absolutely an element of that technical selling as well. Because you had a lot of investors looking for, you know, you have a clear supply shock in Europe. You can argue, I would say, even in the US. And so people were long the front end. Europe doesn't have the AI boost. And I think they've been stopped out. So there's been hedge fund capitulation. I think any levered money is getting out and now spreads. So I think there's a technical aspect to this move. Is it enough for French policymakers? I think that we have to find out. I think if every other market starts to pay attention, credit starts to widen, equity starts to widen. You know, I'm a little hopeful. I look at Japan, and we did see that at some point the bond market makes policymakers react.
4: How much is this sort of sending a message to the United States, and what kind of policy response could or couldn't be used in the U.S. Treasury market, given the fact that we've seen the potential buybacks of long-term treasuries sort of flirted with, not exactly executed in the same kind of way that people expected? But there is fear that the U.S. could enter a similar dynamic should the fiscal situation deteriorate.
3: So we do have a long-term fiscal sustainability issue, even in the U.S., particularly through entitlement issues. And I think that has to be resolved. Am I hopeful it happens in the near term? No. I hope people didn't see yesterday's reaction where treasuries were a safe haven to say, oh, great, that's a blank check and we can keep issuing. I do think term premium increase, real rate increase should be telling the treasury that they're issuing too much in the long end. There's been a shift in the buyer base. Defined benefit pension plans don't exist. Life insurance companies, their liabilities, there's a shortening of liability structures in the buyer base of treasuries. Plus, now you have the hyperscalers and AI issuers issuing a lot in the long end, because when you have 20, 30, 50 billion to issue, you're going to issue across the curve. So I think the Treasury should at least shorten issuance. I hope they do that in the November refunding, that they hear the market loud and clear. And then my hope is over the next few years, we get bipartisan support for some fiscal sustainability. I don't know if it's a big hot topic right now for the election, but I'm hoping that at least people see the bond market globally and say, yeah, maybe we should do something, especially when times are good.
0: That's Lisa's campaign promise. She's running. Out of the midterms.
4: Destined to lose. Ultimately, in all seriousness, I'm not running. If anyone is confused by that matter, there is absolutely no part of me that would like to.
5: But there
4: is
5: to vote.
3: I would join your campaign.
4: I know.
5: She was ready to go.
4: I'm sorry.
5: Sabbatical from JP Morgan.
4: Anyone who comes out and says, we're going to cut benefits, we're going to raise the age of retirement, gets tanked immediately and rotten eggs thrown at them. So
5: if you wanted a more conservative message to engage the left, that's the message to do. Entitlement reform, means test benefits, all of that stuff. You're seeing a massive wealth transfer from one generation to the next. That there is actually a decent conservative message away from the crazy stuff on the far left that they might engage with. If you want to go in that direction, Brahma, it's just a suggestion.
4: Thank you. I appreciate that.
3: You could dash AI as well.
5: Capitalism might not be the problem here. Something else is happening. Allow me to explain.
4: This whole, and ultimately, this is on the ballot. Ultimately, is there a sort of more moderate kind of look at fiscal sustainability in the midterm elections that can potentially transform both parties? Let's hope.
5: We're making moves here, Priya. You want to stick around? Probably not. Priya Misra of JP Morgan. Priya, thank you. Equity futures right now on the S&P up by 0.5. Up next, we'll talk about credit with Matt Brill of Invesco as a debt deluge starts to rattle global credit markets.
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0: 2 hours away from the cash open, 1 hour away, 60 minutes away from the payrolls report. Scores into it look like this. Here's your price action. Equity futures adding to gains, up by 0.5 on the S&P, up by 0.7 on the NASDAQ, encouraged by a bond market rally at the front end of the curve, delivered by some softer than expected data stateside, the ISM, and some dovish Fed speak too. So we've got the 2 year down to about 480, 477 this morning. Worth noting, just to go back to something Lisa asked this morning, whether good news truly is good news later this morning. How hot is too hot if you get a big repricing of the front end of the curve all over again?
1: Ultimately, is the best news possible that we just get exactly in line with expectations and people just sort of can chug along as though it is sort of a good market in terms of the labor market, but not necessarily a great one? Because ultimately, if it's a great one, that means that inflation pressure can start to build. And ultimately, the Fed has a bigger problem than just supply shocks.
0: If you're looking for numbers later, we're looking for about 90K. That's the median estimate in our survey. Previous number, 162. As Bramo's pointed out repeatedly, first line she'll look for wage growth. We're looking for 0.3 this morning. Get 0.4, things get a little bit more interesting heading into the CPI print on the 14th and the Fed decision at the back end of this month. Things already getting spicy over in Europe. Bad. Things are not looking good at all. Look at the French-German spread this morning. The 10-year, it's blown out to 150 plus. It's getting worse the more we talk about it. You're seeing real divergence, Germany versus France. You're seeing money go into havens, German debt, US debt. There is a haven bid into treasuries that's worth pointing out as well in the last 24 hours. You can see this in the FX market too. It's captured in foreign exchange, money into the Swissy, away from the euro. Euro-Swissy breaking down for another session this morning. That's a big two-day move, by the way, on Euro-Swissy. Lisa, how do they remedy the problem? And who has to step in and remedy the problem? Does it sit at the feet of the ECB or the French authorities themselves at a difficult moment?
1: If this is really being driven by concerns about the fiscal backdrop of France, it ultimately has to come down to the fiscal authorities in France. This isn't something where the ECB can step in necessarily and buy back bonds so easily without some ulterior consequences that aren't necessarily wanted. That said, right now, the lack of cohesion in the political system in France, as well as, frankly, around the world, raises questions about the political will. It is suicide, political suicide, to come out and say we're going to cut these benefits, particularly in France, especially at a time where there's an increasingly kind of violent protest to that kind of maneuver. And you've seen time after time politicians get clobbered by some of these proposals.
0: You need a degree of social cohesion. And I know this is not coming up much in the fixed income conversations because it's uncomfortable, but some of the scenes we've seen in the reporting in France right now and the lack of cohesion and the two wings. A lot of people like talking about the far right in Europe. Far left as well, by the way. Really starting to tear at the fabric of French society. That makes political decisions, big political decisions, to address big issues like this that much harder.
1: Yeah, when you see reports of high schools burning in France and questions about whether it's being fomented by the far left, that is what the current government is accusing. You start to wonder, at what point can you get some sort of cohesion? Ultimately, how big is this fissure before you start to have a real fiscal problem? And ultimately, how much is that what people are sussing out in the bond market? You say we don't talk about it in the bond space. I think people are paying attention because they wonder, how do we get out of this so easily?
0: You need centrist decisions. Try and make a centrist decision right now. The pragmatic approach to fix issues like this, if you're getting torn by the far left and the far right at the same time. And that's the mess that France finds itself in at the moment.
1: And ultimately, they're not alone, right? We're seeing this in a lot of different places. The polls kind of getting further apart. And
0: yeah,
1: what kind of cohesion before you start to get fiscal solutions? And ultimately, we're joking about running on some sort of like fix the deficit message and how that would absolutely not fly for anyone. At a certain point, you need to have fiscal responsibility be at the forefront in order to have a backdrop that somebody wants to invest
0: France
1: in.
0: Is fantastic at lots of things. But one of the things they're also really good at is protests. And we've seen that whenever you try and get those reforms through, it's going to get that much harder. That's the latest on Europe this morning. 2 hours away from the cash open. Let's get you some single names. Vonnie Quinn has more. Hey, Vonnie.
2: Hey, John. A nasty little sell-off for Western Digital's Seagate just in the last few minutes. The proximate reason seems to be this report out of Nikkei that Toshiba is going to invest around about $400 million to double supply of hard disk drives, which would turn basically what was a duopoly into something a bit more diluted and would double the supply of hard disk drives in the space. We'll see if anything else comes out, but for now, these stocks obviously have done well, 170% gains, 220% apiece for the year to date. So this may be also just exacerbating this sell-off. Let's move to Moderna because it is entering the NASDAQ 100. Maybe not the best timing for Citi yesterday to come out and downgrade the stock, saying that there was no justifiable reason to buy it, because from next Friday there will be passive buying at the very least. That stock up about 0.75%. This, of course, to replace Warner Brothers after the Paramount merger. And then we have to look at Nike, down another 10%. This stock has suffered 45% declines just this year alone, and it is not stopping here, even though Elliott Hill is now 2 years plus into the job. Another plan for a turnaround. It's called Pace this time. It's going to apparently save $2.5 billion over the next 5 years. The fiscal outlook for this year is not great, looking at a whole year's return of down high single digits when it comes to revenue. So this quarter was not the worst of it. We're going to see further declines. The Jordan unit not doing well. The sportswear unit not doing well. Greater China not doing well. Elliott Hill has a plan, apparently. Investors, though, well, they're running a little bit right now.
0: Right now, it's not working, that's for sure. Funny, thank you. The stock is down by 9%. Another 9% in early trading. On our radar this morning, Anthropic planning to go public before the Thanksgiving holiday. People familiar with the matter telling us here at Bloomberg the AI lab is meeting with investors on October 14th. The 14th is going to be a busy day for Wall Street. That's where Amazon looking to offload $8 billion worth of NVIDIA chips from the company's balance sheet. The Financial Times reporting Amazon is gauging investor interest in a special purpose vehicle which will lease back the chips for US data centers. And finally, Broadcom in the mix, the latest tech company looking to tap the debt markets. People familiar with the matter telling us here at Bloomberg, the chip maker looking to raise $60 billion in fresh financing for chips to power Anthropic and other companies.
1: So ultimately, people are going to look at this and say, again, a case of circular financing where you're looking for outside investors to pay for the chips that you're then going to lease out to somebody else so that you can then pay them back. What it really highlights, and I think that it really goes in tandem with the story from Amazon, is creative financing so that no one company gets saddled with too much AI debt as investors start to push back about some of the concentration risk that they're facing. So you're seeing a spreading out of all of the debt obligations and where they're going. Again, just raising the concern of whether concentrated bets are hard to avoid if you start investing in this sector.
0: I'd also suggest another dimension too, that access to capital markets is becoming increasingly uneven. The Aura had to suspend their IPO, or at least delay it. They said they've got the luxury of choosing. Okay, that's one way of framing things, but Anthropic clearly has the ability to still come to market with one of the biggest IPOs we'll ever see. And I think you can see that across debt markets too, that some people have access right now and others really don't.
1: That's such an important point, that you are seeing investor pushback, and it's at the margins and it's not for everyone, but truly there are signs of pushback, and clearly a lot of companies are responding.
0: You see it in corporate credit, that's for sure. US high yield spreads wider for the past eight sessions, blowing out more than 50 basis points over that period. Investors now nursing more than $100 million in losses after a blockbuster debt offering from Paramount plunged in early trading. That's been a big story. Lisa's been covering it on the supply side. And now you've got big tech supply coming too, as Broadcom looks to raise another $60 billion to fund chips for Anthropic. Matt Brill tracking all of this. He's the head of North America IG Credit over at Invesco. Matt, good to see you, buddy. We've seen some real spread widening on high yield. Let's just sit there for now. 8 days, 50 basis points plus. It's notable. Spreads historically still at tight levels. But that move, Matt, what do you think is behind that big move?
3: Hey, good morning. Yeah, I think there's really two main things that have happened in high yield. So one is you had the two largest deals in high yield history. You had SoftBank do, you know, $10 billion. Then you had Paramount, you know, do another 10 plus billion dollars yesterday or 2 days ago. So back to back, very large deals. But the other is just really what I would call kind of price discovery, or just the realization that we are in much higher yielding environment. So just a couple of weeks ago, we had a high yield deal come and it said, oh, it's priced, or it's talked at 6.5%. You know, it looks pretty good for a double B. When we went back to the desk, said, wait, isn't that only like 150 basis points? So like, I think that that realization had to kick in, that 6.5% is no longer that attractive in high yield. And so then that's reset to 7+% and spreads have widened with that. So more technicals. And at this point, fundamentals are just fine. We'll have to see if the cost of debt weighs on any of these companies, but I'm not worried about that at this point.
1: Matt, is the financing window closing for certain companies, given how much there is this price discovery going on in markets?
3: So I think it's available. It's just at a very expensive rate. And I think what you're going to see is there's those who can borrow and there's that want to borrow, and then there's that, those that have to borrow. And so if you have to borrow, you know, you're going to have to pay up. And so I think those who can wait are going to try to wait. And so Paramount, for example, you know, they've got an acquisition, a $50 billion acquisition. They had to get the money, so they had to pay up to get it done. If you get the hyperscalers, they have to get the money. They're going to pay up to get it done. I think anybody else is going to hold off. And I actually think you're going to see supply fall off a cliff here to end the fourth quarter because it's gotten so expensive. It's not necessarily expensive from a spread standpoint, but all-in yields are extremely expensive. So if you can wait, you're going to do it, and you're definitely not going to issue 30-year bonds because, you know, I think I have to point this out to a lot of people all the time, is that corporate bonds cannot be prepaid. This is not like your mortgage that you can, if rates go lower, you can prepay it. If you borrow for 30 years, you are on the hook for 30 years. So companies do not want to do that. And I think you're going to see twos, fives, and maybe 7-year bonds. And that's about it for, unless you actually have to borrow.
1: And we've seen a real repricing in treasury yields in those denominations as the competition of capital heats up, particularly in that area. I do wonder, Matt, if we do see a closing in the opportunistic financing window in the fourth quarter, how much that's going to increase concentration risk? In other words, the AI-related companies are still going to come. They still are going to see the need to raise money so that they can be competitive in something that they see as an existential risk. How do you deal with that as an investor who doesn't want to get overly concentrated in the AI space?
3: Yeah, I mean, that's a great question, and it is a real problem that we're having, particularly on the long end. There is no debt other than tech debt on the long end for the most part right now. But even just across the curve, it is going to increase concentration risk. It is still fairly low, but it is increasing quickly. So just a year or so ago, you had 2% of the market was hyperscaler debt. Now it's 5%. It's probably on its way to 8%. You know, we don't get the upside that the equity market gets. So we want to stay diversified and we want to stay out of just tech debt. But your prelude to our segment was all about the number of deals that are about to be coming in chip financing, which hasn't even really started yet. So I think that there's going to be more and more of this. It is something we have to be cautious with, and we're trying to avoid it. But at the end of the day, I'd also point out, like, the AI tech boom is really being driven from the starting point of us financing these companies. So we're financing it. It's then spreading through tech, but then it's going out to the rest of the economy. So it is all one big trade at the end of the day. We can diversify ourselves as best we can, but it all is a derivative of this AI boom. And if they are not able to borrow, they're going to have problems.
0: Matt, I was thinking back to times when we've had vicious spread widening. And I often think back to December 2018, when we had about 100 basis points of spread widening on high yield. The credit market totally seized up. We didn't have a single issue from junk credit that month here in America. And the Fed ultimately backed away. When I look at this spread widening now, which is fast, and it's just over a week where we've seen more than 50, do you see a move like this and think that actually for the Federal Reserve, this might be desirable?
3: Well, you know, the cure for higher rates is higher rates. So, you know, I think they want to have the economy slow a little bit. They want to have financial conditions tightened. So they're probably somewhat encouraged to see high yield spreads a little bit higher. I think you see triple C spreads go above 1,000. They start getting a little concerned there, but they're generally concentrated in certain areas. But yeah, I think that the Fed is happy to see people pull back just a little bit and start to think about, do I really need to make this investment, or should I just keep plowing ahead full speed? So, yeah, I think they're probably pleased that there's some pullback in financial conditions.
0: Matt, it's good to see you. Matt Brill of Invesco. Certainly saw that line in the sand on triple C's, distressed the level that Matt's talking about in the last week or so. It's not 2018. It's not December 2018. This might actually be desirable for this Federal Reserve.
1: There's a different problem. It's not a growth hit. It's an issue with inflation, and this could potentially bring down inflation. Neil Kashkari yesterday of the Minneapolis Fed saying, you know, ultimately Aura pulling its IPO or delaying it and some of these other things, they're not welcoming it. They're not trying to penalize any particular tracking company, but they are looking to see some sort of lack of froth in the financial markets. Lori Logan actually saying yesterday that some of the moves in the bond market could do some of the work for them, albeit she still sees 50 basis points more of hikes.
0: A bit of tightening out there at the moment, at least. Let's give an update on news worldwide this morning with your Bloomberg brief. Vonnie Quinn has more. Hey, Vonnie.
2: Hey, John. Good morning. The Pentagon is deploying an additional aircraft carrier and 10,000 sailors and Marines to the Middle East. The USS Theodore Roosevelt carrier left its home port of San Diego Sunday. When it arrives, the U.S. could again have three carrier strike groups in the region, the same number as in late April. TSMC is said to be planning a new campus in Texas as part of its expansion plan in the U.S. According to people familiar with the plans, the potential investment involves multiple fabrication plants, each expected to cost at least $20 billion. Mattel shares surging in Thursday's trading. The Wall Street Journal reporting Authentic Brands Group is discussing a potential offer valuing the Barbie maker at more than $20 a share. A deal would add Mattel to a portfolio that already includes Reebok, Care Bears and Sports Illustrated. And that is your Bloomberg Brief. John.
0: Vonnie, thank you. Thank you very much. More from Vonnie in the next hour in about 30 minutes.

0: How resilient it has been in the face of tariffs and the conflict in Iran. The labor market is not the primary source of inflation today.
1: Up next on the jobs market, on the labor market report, just 45 minutes away, we'll get a preview with Mike Reed of RBC, live from New York City. You're watching Bloomberg TV.

0: Job status just around the corner. It's about 42 minutes away. In our survey, the estimate 90k, previous number 162. Lots of attention on other things, including unemployment and wages. Is this labour market a source of inflation right now? Fed officials and economists on this programme will tell you no. Does it change later this morning? Equity futures on the S&P, positive by 0.4% on the S&P 500, up by 0.6 on the Nasdaq. In the bond market, things just calmed down a little bit. Thanks to, at least from a headline, softer than expected ISM and some more dovish Fed speak in the last 24 hours. And as you pointed out, Bramo, dovish Fed speak from some key members of the FOMC.
1: You're talking about Jefferson, the vice chair, as well as John Williams of the New York Fed, who, with the Fed chair, considered the troika the group that really does make the biggest decisions. Whether that's the case right now, highly uncertain, if not almost certainly not the case, given that Kevin Warsh kind of is his own guy. The irony is that Kevin Warsh is his own guy, seems to be somewhat more hawkish than the two other dovish members of this key cohort.
0: Yeah, this is not the Powell, Clarida, Williams Fed. That core, I don't think, exists on this committee. We've asked guests a few times, what is the core of this Federal Reserve? And no one's quite sure. It feels like 12 voters doing their own thing.
1: And part of that is...

0: why we're seeing the expectations for an October rate hike fluctuate from 75% to 25% in just a couple of days due to whether it's data or a flight to quality or a couple of points of rhetoric.
1: Fair to say we've seen some daylight, Bramo, though, and I think that's interesting. We've talked about this chorus of hawkish Fed speak. Now a bit of daylight, and the daylight is on speed. How quickly do we have to move? Do you need to go again in October, or do we have the luxury of time? And the message you get from those individuals you talk about is they believe we've got a little bit of time on our side to look at the data over the next few months and maybe decide at the back end of the year if we need to do more.
0: The interesting thing is a lot of economists would agree with them, actually. We just heard that from Michael Gapin over at Barclays, that there is some sense that maybe you can wait to see, to answer the question you've been asking all morning and all of yesterday, strong versus strengthening. And that resolution really is going to decide how quickly they have to go.
1: There's a big difference, that's for sure. Under surveillance this morning, a waiting signal from the payrolls report.
2: Overall, the economy is growing, and it keeps surprising me how resilient it has been in the face of tariffs and the conflict in Iran. 5 years into this, at some point, you have to say, hey, it's the Fed's job to get inflation back down, regardless of what the causes are. The labor market is not the primary source of inflation today.
1: So here's the latest this morning. Fed officials offering fresh reads on the economy this week as investors look ahead to the payrolls report due out in just under an hour. Mike Reed of RBC expecting 83,000 jobs added, writing, we continue to expect the job market will remain tight even as the Fed Reserve hikes interest rates. Mike joins us now for more. Mike, welcome. How tight? And what do you get from the wage growth as a signal to just how tight this labor market actually is?
3: Yeah, good morning. Good to be here. So, you know, there's a few things that we're going to look at this morning. Certainly, there's a lot of talk about average hourly earnings. We do think that's the wrong metric to think about when we're talking about demand-driven inflation. More importantly, though, what we've seen is despite all of the headwinds the consumer is facing, higher gas prices, tariffs, they continue to spend. And we saw that nice revision to the saving rate from BEA the other day. So what we're looking at instead of average hourly earnings is average weekly earnings. And really what this takes into account is the fact that aggregate hours have gone up. They're starting to accelerate here. And that's a sign that labor demand is really growing.
0: We got some data earlier this week, ADP private payrolls that actually exceeded expectations, JOLTS that came in below expectations, planned layoffs that were fairly low. A kind of confusing mix, Mike. I mean, what are you looking at outside of this one report that can be something of throwing a dart at a dartboard in terms of the headline number? What are you looking at to confirm the idea that there truly is some momentum building up in a labor market that has been really in a churn for the better part of 2 years?
3: I mean, you said some of the data that we looked at this week. I also like to point to the ISM Manufacturing Index, the employment index in particular, looks quite strong. And in addition, when you look at the August report, healthcare was rather weak. It dipped below what we saw over the past year. So we are looking for a reacceleration there. On top of that, you have continued signs of AI investment that's going to show up in non-res construction. So these are just trends. These are structural trends when you talk about healthcare and the underlying AI demand. That's going to continue to drive hiring in non-residential construction. And it's really hard to set those off course when you are talking about interest rate hikes.
0: Mike, is this report a lot less important than CPI at this point? I'm struggling to understand how the market's going to read this, if it's good, if it's too good, if it's not good enough. CPI seems a lot clearer in terms of a read-through to a Fed reaction function. What's your take?
3: Yeah, I agree. I think inflation is really the metric to watch right now, whether it's CPI or PCE. I think the risk is that we're going to see some signs of reacceleration on the inflation front. And to that point, you know, our call right now is for the Fed to hike two additional times this year. And, you know, I think if you're in the Fed's camp there where they want to get more data, I think that's fair. My other concern, though, is there are signs of underlying inflation starting to build. You look at freight costs, whether it's in the air, on the sea, or on land, those are alarmingly high. And if you want to start to stave off that bleed through, you have to start moving sooner rather than later. So for this report, we're not really going to see much sign of, you know, demand as far as, you know, average hourly earnings picking up, average weekly earnings driving some of the inflation. This is all coming from the supply side. So I think the Fed really needs to get ahead of that.
1: Mike, you just said something important. Are you suggesting the second round effects, second order effects from higher energy prices aren't a risk anymore? They're here already.
3: Yeah, and you know, when you look, think about tariffs, I mean, let's not forget about tariffs. They're still in play. Yes, the refunds are going to help offset some of that pain, but we're already seeing that pressure build, especially in PPI. We look at things like PPI for finished consumer goods. That's leading core goods. That means that firms are going to have to pass on those higher input costs to consumers at some point if they want to protect their margins. We're not seeing signs of layoffs. The claims data is quite low. War notices are low. So that suggests that firms do believe that they can pass on these higher costs to consumers.
1: Mike, good to see you. Thanks for being here. Thank you, sir. Mike Reed there of RBC, breaking down what he's looking for in the labor market and the inflation story underlying this economy and still building into year end.
0: I think this really underscores why people are struggling to understand the importance of the employment factor, because that's not the generating factor behind inflation. And when you are looking at inflation and the diesel prices, the second round effects are clearly making themselves felt in the United States, but also over in Europe. How do you really want to address that if you seek stability in the labor market? That gives you more of a blank slate to focus on inflation. Again, how do you read this report? It becomes really complicated.
1: Is this labor market strong enough? Is this wage growth good enough to help consumers stand up to higher prices?
0: Well said.
1: We've got to try and answer that question in the coming months. Coming up next, we'll catch up with Nadia Lovell of UBS, Becky Frankiewicz of Manpower Group, Neil Dutta of RenMac, Jeff Rosenberg of BlackRock. Your jobs report is just around the corner, the third hour of Bloomberg Surveillance. Up next.

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1: Different backdrop than the headline numbers as they printed, say, last month.
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6: This is Bloomberg Surveillance with Jonathan Farrow, Lisa Abramowitz, and Anne-Marie Hordern.
7: Live from New York City this morning. Good morning, good morning. For our audience worldwide, the third hour of Bloomberg Surveillance starts right now. On your scores, the price action heading into payrolls looks like this. Equity futures on the S&P advancing 0.4%. Looking to build on yesterday's gains following a three-day slide. We avoided a four-day sell-off in this market yesterday thanks to a bond market rally at the front end of the curve. A double-digit decline on a two-year yield. 4.76 this morning, down another three. Softer data in the last 24 hours, more dovish Fed speak going into this report in about 30 minutes time. The payrolls report just around the corner. The estimate in our survey, 90,000, the previous number, 162.
8: Yeah, and ultimately, the question for the Federal Reserve, and I think that you nailed it, just a few minutes ago, is the labor market strong enough to enable the Fed to prioritize inflation, which hinges on supply side shocks that ultimately has been spreading into components beyond just oil prices? And ultimately, that is the question. Now, if you get an additional, is this labor market actually becoming a source of inflation? All of a sudden, that changes the urgency proposition for these central bankers.
7: Strong versus strengthening. The ISM was still strong. The PMI last week said strengthening, which is why you saw a big sell-off last week at a rally yesterday. I would say the bulk of the data at the moment validates the idea that things are either stable or strong and not strengthening, but the risk is you get the latter. And that's why the Fed is on edge. And that's why the ultimate debate right now at the FOMC is how quickly do we want to move here? Not whether we do we want to hike or do something else, it's how quickly do we want to move here? Jefferson and Williams think they've got time. Others clearly think we don't.
8: If we have stability in an economy that remains strong in the face of price shocks and you start to see wages pick up just a bit, you raise the risk of a 1970s repeat. Not quite the same, but something that rhymes, because ultimately that can be a lagging indicator. If different companies see that the proposition for them to make money, whether it's from AI or elsewhere, is so great, they will pay up to hire people. I mean, just look at what we saw from Micron. They actually saw their profit margin shrink to only 87% because they increased the bonus packages to retain people. So ultimately, you know, you start to see this kind of stuff. It's not necessarily bleeding into numbers for average people, but nonetheless, that's what people are looking for.
7: In the bond market stateside, you've started to see a big move reflecting some of the nuances that Lisa's talking about. At least some of them can't all get those pay rises that some of those guys in tech are getting, but at least some of them. It's in a massive repricing of the US curve for the year so far. It started a debate about whether we're seeing some fiscal risk emerging here. You can point to the FX market as maybe evidence that that's not quite emerged stateside. Dollar strength, big monthly move last month. Strongest month for the US dollar we've seen going back to June, as evidence that we're not having those fiscal concerns in America. Where are you potentially having fiscal concerns? I would add this move today, just on the margin, as a haven bid as well. And you see that in bunds too. Look at Germany versus France and look at the divergence you're seeing in the European debt market. Bund yields down 10, call it 11 basis points lower. 10-year French bonds yields higher by 6. So that's 16 basis points, 17 basis points just this morning alone of spread widening, taking us comfortably through 150 for the first time since 2012.
8: This smells a lot like the debt crisis in the euro region back in 2012. And these are levels that we haven't seen in the pace of increase that we haven't seen in 14 years. A question, what can you ultimately do about it? There are reports from French media this morning that Emmanuel Macron is holding a video call with G7 leaders, I assume, to talk about diesel releases. I wonder if he's going to raise some other concerns about what else can you guys do to help us out. We're bleeding here. Ultimately, a real question about what the fiscal authorities in the region are capable of doing, given the fact there isn't unity and there is a real problem in pushback publicly for any kind of cutbacks to the fiscal.
7: Look at the French curve, Bramo, the front end, never mind tens. Through the belly right now, we've got threes up 18 basis points, five up 16, when you've got other bond markets this morning rallying. It's brutal stuff for the French debt market.
8: One bond investor messaged me, choice of investing in a 10-year US at 521 or France at 498. And ultimately, a lot of people making that decision. You point to the dollar strengthening. How much is this part of that story? Three straight weeks of dollar strengthening, the longest going back to January of 2025. How much of it is suddenly people saying, you know what, that deficit with those yields, not looking so bad.
7: You want to pick up on the tension you see in foreign exchange as well. Euro Swissy breaking down for a second session. The Swiss franc stronger off the back of this. That haven bid, again, Swissy, treasuries, bunds. Building again this morning.
8: Yeah, ultimately, how much is this starting to become something of a self-fulfilling crisis? And I really do wonder at what point this is a litmus test for what could face other developed markets, albeit in a more extreme sense, where suddenly in a haven, there isn't this clear rush into bonds, right? During a crisis, there isn't a clear rush into bonds in developed markets. There is a greater discernment by investors about which countries they want to go to and which developed markets actually still bear the hallmarks of developed markets.
7: Macron's France under pressure. This morning, that's for sure. That's the latest out of Europe. Coming up this hour, we'll catch up with Nadia Lovell of UBS on earning the bull case for equities. Becky Frankiewicz of Manpower Group counting down to payrolls, and Neil Dutta of Renmark breaking down the data. We begin this hour with stocks and bonds rising ahead of the jobs report. Nadia Lovell of UBS writing, we remain bullish on equities, but the next leg has to be earned. Nadia joins us now for more. Nadia, good morning.
9: Good morning.
7: How do we earn the next leg of the bull market? What are you looking for?
9: Well, I know, Jonathan, for you, just the earnings story is just not enough for you anymore.
7: You're kidding me.
9: It's quite boring, right? But I think, you know, I think our bull case for equities is beyond that. It's really thinking through how things have changed and the fact that we are now entering or in a new investment cycle, right? We know the last decade or so in markets, companies have really prioritized optimizing financial efficiency. Then that meant buybacks, that meant lower capex and the likes. But now that we are in this cycle where you're seeing it's not only AI investments, it also means that you're seeing, you know, investment in power, investment in supply chain, and you're seeing investment in defense. And that means that the profit pools are broadening. And if you can get that productivity eventually, I think that that's a healthier story for the market longer term. And you can see this market move much higher.
7: The profit pools are broadening, but breadth is deteriorating. How do you reconcile those two things at the moment?
9: So I would say, I would argue in terms of like recently on the margin, but when you look at the fact that you have an equal weighted S&P that is up 10% year to date, yes, more recently, you only have four of the 11 sectors that are above the 200-day moving average. And, you know, rates are creating somewhat of a headwind and it's not allowing for that broadening out to continue. But if you look across the market, you have almost every sector that is growing earnings, seeing margin improvement. And we'll see that, I think, as the upcoming third quarter season happen. No, we might not see the same sort of strong 30% plus EPS growth that we saw in the second quarter, but we still have well above average, EPS growth for the broader market. And I think that that tells you that it's broadening out. And the fact that you also point to, you know, PMI still being very healthy, not necessarily accelerated, but the fact that you still have them well above 50% speaks to that ability for the market to continue to broaden and the earnings to continue to broaden out.
8: When you point to the 10% gain in the S&P equal weight for this year, I think, how much does the pace of the deterioration matter to you? I mean, what is going on here when you have seven straight weeks of declines on the equal weight S&P? That matches the lowest going back to 2002. Do you look at that as a warning shot or a huge buy signal?
9: No, I think it's a buy signal. But of course, you have to be very selective in terms of making sure that you're buying quality companies. Because reality is, like, we know that what's happening in the market is feeling some headwinds from the higher bond yield environment and concerns about higher interest rates and what that could do to the cost of capital, particularly for those weak hands. And so you're seeing them. And naturally, when that happens, you see the market tends to gravitate to those companies, particularly in tech, right, that has strong margins and strong balance sheets and don't rely so much on this external capital. But I think that they're underappreciating that the fact that you're seeing earnings growing in areas like industrials and financials, you look at utilities. Oh, my goodness, we are still treating utilities as this bond proxy and overlooking the fact that utilities is really part of an infrastructure growth story. Yes, there's a revenue lag, right? You know, but the fact is that power is a key constraint in the AI story. So if you believe in the AI story, how could you not believe in utilities? And I think that that's where the opportunity is. It's one of the worst performing sectors of the year. But if you're thinking multi-years, I think that you can get utilities commodities at a great discount right now, and that's where I would be putting the incremental dollar, because it feels like we're almost at the peak in this, you know, higher for longer story in terms of market expectations.
10: I think people would get on board with that, especially if you look at some of the price action over the past couple of days in utilities. I am curious how today's employment report works into this. What are you looking for to say, okay, yeah, I'm good buying this, versus hold on, maybe the Fed's going to hike more and potentially we have to price in more rate risk?
9: I think, as you all have been talking about all morning, we all know rates are going high. It's just how fast they go and what the ultimate level is going to be. I think for the employment numbers, you want to see some stability. You don't necessarily want reacceleration in wage growth that raises inflationary concern and the labor market becoming a source of inflation. So I think that this market can, if you see something under 100K, I think the market is fine with that, and you sort of see some stability in wage growth. Now, in terms of our core Fed view, I think that, you know, some of the PCE and inflation numbers earlier this week does remove the urgency for an October hike, but it doesn't remove the debate, as we know. We still think that there is going to be a hike in December. We never had October on the table, so it's nice to see the market price come in. That said, we're not declaring victory. It's still a debate on whether October happens, and we will get some additional data around inflation in the coming weeks. And also, if energy prices remain elevated, that raises concern. But I think that, like we all are, the committee is also having a debate. You have the hawks and the less hawkish, you know, whether that be a Kashkari, a Barr, a Cook, or, you know, we're probably more in the camp with sort of a Jefferson and a Williams, to see the fact that the hike in September and the fact that you have bond yields have moved up and financial conditions have tightened, that is doing some of the work for the Fed. And so do think that the Fed can be patient now that they've done one hike, see where the inflation data comes in, and then move from there. So we're looking for one more in December and then a pause.
7: Can we finish on utilities?
9: Yes.
7: Utilities this year topped the same day that 10-year yields bottomed for the year. It was Feb 27th. It was right before the war started. Can you really get that performance on utilities until we see this bond market move reverse?
9: Agreed, Jonathan. I think you need to see, because we know investors want to see the cost of capital and yields to stabilize, to stop rising. We don't necessarily need a fall in bond yields for utilities. We just need the cost of capital to stop rising. And we think that we're very close to that. But I reiterate the point is that you have about a third of this sector that is very much tied to AI. Right. And if that is a source of the bottleneck in AI, ultimately, then I do think that, you know, you have to sort of take a multi-year view. And once you get a stabilization in rates, we think that utilities can start to perform again.
7: Nadia, it's good to see you. It always is. Thanks for being here. Nadia Lovell there of UBS, indicating how annoyed I was becoming by people saying earnings are so good. You can see how annoyed that Nadia's becoming by people saying rates are so high.
10: Yeah, I love that. She's like, what's wrong with you? Look at utilities. They were the favorite child, not just a couple months ago. Where have you lost your minds?
7: Earnings are so good, but rates are so high. Futures right now in the S&P 500 up by 0.4%. Let's get you an update on news worldwide with your Bloomberg brief. Vonnie Quinn has more. Hey, Vonnie.
11: Hey, John. Thank you. Israel says the Fly Dubai pilot who tried to crash a Boeing 737 carrying 174 passengers was from Oman. Prime Minister Benjamin Netanyahu says the attacker had undergone radical Islamist indoctrination. Israel has no diplomatic relations with Oman, raising questions about how an Omani pilot ended up on a flight to Tel Aviv. Anthropic is targeting a mega IPO as early as mid-November and no later than the end of the year. Sources telling us here at Bloomberg the cloud maker is planning an investor day for October 14th. Investors believe a fair valuation for the company is in the $1.8 trillion to $2 trillion range. President Donald Trump says Democrats will impeach him for a third time if they retake control of Congress. House Democrats are preparing investigations into Trump, his family, and his administration if they win control of the chamber. Leaders have not committed to starting an impeachment inquiry. And that is your Bloomberg Brief. John.
7: Vonnie, thank you. More from Vonnie later this hour. Up next, the morning calls, plus Becky Frankiewicz of Manpower Group counting down to payrolls. The jobs report, 8:30 Eastern Time, 16 minutes away. Live from New York City this morning. Good morning.

0: we've had no economic data that should explain this rise in rates. The job market is sort of very stable. It's not a source of inflation. But we had a PCE number which actually showed that by the end of the year, year-over-year PCE is likely to be 3%. Fed's forecasting 3.4. The market just didn't react.
1: Priya Misra of JP Morgan Asset Management weighing in on financial markets a little bit earlier and the economic data. The markets looked like this morning, positive by 0.4 on the S&P, snapping a three-day slide on the S&P 500 in yesterday's session, some positive follow-through this morning at least on the Nasdaq higher by another 0.6. In the bond market, this bond market did bite just yesterday on softer than expected ISM plus some dovish Fed speak as well. The two-year around 4.77. I have to say, relative to market pricing, it's kind of difficult not to be dovish sometimes for these Fed officials, Bremo, because the path implied by the dots is not the path implied by the yield curve right now. There is a substantial gap still.
2: Yeah, ultimately, if they confirm their view in any way, they're actually being incredibly dovish, because right now this market is out hawking them. And at what point, even as Lori Logan said, who only, even though she is considered hawkish, who only is penciling in 50 basis points more of rate hikes, said that the bond market is doing some of the work for them. I will add that some of the move is also coming with a flight to quality, as well as oil prices going lower, with oil products suddenly potentially being released by the European
1: Union. We shouldn't overlook that, and the epicenter for that flight to quality right now is Europe. French debt breaking down. You can see it within Europe too, that divergence emerging, money going into bunds, money pulling back from French debt, money going into the Swissy, pulling out of the euro. That spread is pretty brutal, Bramo. Look at the move, 11 basis points lower on German 10s, 4 basis points higher on French 10s, and over the last month or so, it's getting worse and worse and worse.
2: And ultimately, what is going to be the circuit breaker? And I know I've said that again before, and I'm repeating myself, but ultimately, it's not clear what that can be other than a fiscal response. And depending on a fiscal response in this environment, feels a bit like waiting for Godot.
1: A cohesive plan would be nice on a political side, but this is why the central banks keep stepping in, because you don't get the plan. The circuit breaker never comes from the fiscal side. At least that's been recent experience.
2: Yeah, I can't find a bond investor that actually has faith in the political system in pretty much anywhere.
1: Not at all.
2: In actually coming up with a solution. So ultimately, they're just going to keep selling.
1: The heat still rising over in Europe, and particularly on French debt. That's the price action. Let's get you some morning calls. First up, Jefferies downgrading Edison International to underperform, citing wildfire liability risk in California. Your second call from KeyBank, upgrading Airbnb to overweight, seeing positive growth in AI benefits. And finally, Stiefel lowering its price target on Nike after earnings, saying the brand is, quote, off its game. Barn doors and horses already bolting and that kind of stuff, right?
2: I mean, ultimately, off its game is sort of an understatement after those earnings.
1: Not pretty, Bramo. We said yesterday, like, it just feels like they're going into the abyss. How do you turn it around? Then I looked at the forecast, the guide into next year.
2: Brutal.
1: Brutal.
2: Ultimately, they're cutting staff. They're cutting businesses. They're wholesale trying to redirect things. And ultimately, they missed the running ball. They missed some of the other sports waves. And how do they redirect themselves? Cutting to gain is a difficult proposition.
1: The move of Kylian Mbappe alone might not sound like a big thing, but I think it captured something much, much bigger. The likes of On, and you know the story well, just exploding through the pandemic. And then them being the company that steps onto Nike's patch and takes Kylian Mbappe, pretty significant.
2: In my extensive field research, different running groups definitely have been pitched more by On Holdings, and Nike has fallen off the map. And I will just say that sort of presaged some of the rise of On Holding and some of the decline in Nike. Nike wasn't there giving out, you know, samples and giving out little packets of things.
1: Completely missed it. That's the headline. That headline on Mbappe, I think, captured the broader story around that company over the last 5-6 years. So that's the latest on Nike. Let's get back to the jobs report. It's less than 15 minutes away. It's about 10 minutes away now. Becky Frankowitz of Manpower Group writing, the labor market remains resilient, but hiring is becoming more targeted. This signal is most clear looking at where hiring is taking place, not necessarily how much is taking place. Becky joins us now for more. Becky, welcome. Always good to see you. Where is that hiring taking place?
3: Good morning, John. So I'd say good morning, Lisa. If there's one thing the jobs market is telling us about itself right now, it's that demand isn't disappearing. It's being redirected. The labor market's resilient. You've talked about it all morning. Unemployment's holding, quits are holding, layoffs holding, but employers are becoming more selective. And we are seeing growth in people and jobs that make, that move, that implement. So think construction supervisors, project managers, AI infrastructure, skilled trades. We're literally seeing a labor market put a premium on execution over administration.
1: Becky, how difficult is it to find those people? Because we've seen in some of the survey data recently some companies finding difficulty finding workers. Do you see the same thing?
3: Yeah, our own Manpower Group research does this quarterly, John, and we found that 72% of workers, this is a global number, or employers are finding it difficult to find the skills that they need. We're also seeing another proof point for one of the few times since 2006, so 20 years of data, we're seeing blue-collar wages rise at a rate that's higher than white-collar wages, which shows this demand for people who make and move.
4: How much are you seeing this start to push up expectations for wages more broadly versus just sector by sector? I'm just wondering if you can give us a sense, you know, let's say you were Fed President Frankowitz coming at us to give us a sense of exactly how quickly wages were picking up to match inflation. What would your read be?
3: Yeah, I would tell you it's very sporadic still, Lisa. We're seeing it, as you mentioned, by sector, pockets of manufacturing, pockets of skilled trade. What I'd love to see is that become more sustainable across white and blue collar, but we're not seeing it yet.
4: Is there any sense that potential rate hikes or the implied rate hikes in the market are restraining employers from potentially increasing wages? Is there any read-through on that level or even decreasing hiring plans?
3: Now, we're not seeing that. Again, we're seeing employers continue to hire. Demand isn't disappearing. It's just showing up in different pockets. And if you think about, take a step back, what are we seeing in the labor market? You've talked about it today, the growth in data centers. Okay, what jobs do those imply? Skilled trades, HVAC, welders, construction engineers, lots of engineers, by the way. So we're seeing growth in those pockets, but we're just not seeing it from a way that's going to indicate inflation driven by the job market. Not yet.
1: That's what we're looking for, Bramo. That's the story. 8:30. Do you actually see it in the labor market or not? Are you seeing a tightening, a broad-based tightening, not just around single sectors, but something that bubbles to the top of the surface, boils over, something you see at the headline?
4: The difficulty aspect is the churn under the surface, right? We were talking to Michael Gapin from Barclays earlier about how there is still a significant portion of people who are unemployed and who haven't been able to find work for months and months. And part of it is the skills mismatch. There's this technological transformation going on. And at what point does that lead to it either breaking in one direction or another, a more robust labor market as we adapt and adjust versus something that is more sustainable if AI takes over all of white collar jobs?
1: Becky, let's hope that's not the case. And let's hope you and I have still got work in several years' time, regardless of what happens with this technology. Becky, just
3: cheers
1: on the Federal Reserve, just to introduce that into the conversation just a little bit more. Do you see this cycle as somewhat different? When the Fed starts to act and starts to put up interest rates and looks to tap the brakes on the US economy, you'd expect hiring to retreat somewhat at some point. Do you see it differently?
3: Yeah, no, you would expect that to happen, John. We're hoping that the Fed takes into consideration that we need employment. It is holding steady. But the Fed is looking at things like, okay, you have 4% unemployment holding tight, quits, workers aren't moving, workers are staying put. So we're hopeful that the Fed takes all that into consideration. But we believe in people working.
1: You're not alone.
3: We believe in.
1: I do too. Go on, Becky, continue.
3: Sorry, I would say we believe in putting people to work. So anything that slows that down, we do not believe is good for the economy. So we are hoping the Fed takes that. And Federal Reserve President Frankowitz would take that into account.
1: Becky, I'm suggesting someone jumped into your ear and said stop. So forgive me if that happened. Becky Frankowitz there of Manpower Group. Becky, thank you. Thank you very much. The latest on the jobs market.
4: Yeah, this is, I can't get over how interesting the moment we're in economically, because there's so many different transformations taking place. On one hand, you've got all of these shocks, supply side, and the economy has surprised again and again with this resilience. The technological transformation has left kind of a mess of some of the employment data, and we're trying to figure it out exactly how it's going to crack.
1: The time is here, Bramo. We've got there. The September jobs report is coming up next. It's 5 minutes away. Mike McKee's going to break down the data. Neil Dutta of RenMac is going to break it down and react as well. Equity futures on the S&P 500 positive by 0.5. Your jobs report up next.
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0: The jobs report seconds away. Equity futures on the S&P 500 firmer here by a half of 1%. On the Nasdaq up by 0.75%. The scores heading into the payrolls report shaping up as follows. On twos, on tens, on thirties. A reset at the front end of the yield curve in the last 24 hours off the back of a softer than expected ISM and some dovish Fed speak. Your 2-year coming down 2 basis points. Your jobs report with Mike McKee. Good morning, Mike.
1: Good morning, John. Well, we've got maybe a mixed report here. Unemployment rate rises to 4.2% and only 29,000 jobs were created. So it looks like this is a win for the doves, who can make the case that the labor market isn't that strong that they need to raise rates. We'll see how that plays out with the inflation numbers that we get down the road. Revision, 60,000 jobs taken away from the numbers in July and August. Private payrolls up 46,000, manufacturing up 9. Average hourly earnings were up only just a tenth. That moves the year-over-year basis down to 3%, so no inflation issues there. The labor force participation rate does rise to 61.8, and we'll have to check and see what the labor force situation was. We added 485,000 people to the labor force. So that tells you a little bit maybe about why we saw the unemployment rate rise, more people into the labor force. The U6 rate, 7.6%, falls from 7.7. So that's where we are at the moment. I'll dig deeper into this while you see if maybe the markets are relaxing a little.
0: Yeah, big move. Mike, thank you, buddy. Thank you very much. That is a big downside surprise on headline payrolls, 29K. The median estimate in our survey was 90,000. There was always a risk that at some point, given how hot nominal GDP was, that this labor market would start to generate some inflation. That was a risk the Federal Reserve was somewhat concerned about. You do not see that in today's report. You do not see that in wage growth. The downside surprise, 0.1 against an estimate of 0.3 month over month hourly earnings. That's a key factor in this bond market move this morning. Twos, tens and thirties shaping up as follows. Twos, yields dropping double digits yesterday and down another 10 this morning. We've gone from the 490s earlier in the week to the 460s, 469 this morning. That unlocks these gains in the equity market. Equity futures on the S&P in their session highs up by 0.8% on the S&P 500. Some outperformance on small caps. They've been beaten up more recently. We're up by 1.3% on smalls. The dollar has been stronger, strong over the last month or so. And there is some potential here with data like that that maybe takes some steam out of that move. The dollar off the back of that. Down just a bit on the session, down by a third of 1%. Just bear in mind some pressure on the euro this morning, some pressure on French debt we could talk about later. But Lisa, put it together and think about the individual Fed officials that have made speeches more recently. There is a group that thinks we've got some time here, some time to think about when to make the next move to hike interest rates. October, December. There is a group that's thinking more about December. On the margin, this is just the sound of the door closing just a little bit on October, going into CPI a few weeks away.
2: That's exactly what I was thinking. Pretty much across the board, this says to the Federal Reserve, you have some time, because ultimately you're not seeing necessarily an acceleration in the labor market. The average 3-month rolling average is still bang in line with that 51,000. In other words, totally fine for the equity market. But at the same time, the disappointment in both the headlines as well as the payroll increase, the amount of pay increase, both point to the idea that wages still are not a source of inflation, and that frankly, the unemployment rate, albeit some people may be dropping out of the workforce, rising, it's not exactly showing the strengthening that some people were speculating.
0: That won't kill rate hikes. It'll just slow down the pace of rate hikes to come from this Federal Reserve. And it's the pace versus direction. It's not going to change the direction of travel for this Fed, but it might slow down the pace. Because to your point, this Fed has been hiking or has hiked, even absent inflation pressure coming from the labor market, because of the inflation pressure elsewhere. And it's unlikely that inflation pressure subsides anytime soon, based on our experience more recently.
2: And ultimately, they're already having the effect on capital markets. We were talking earlier about how probably there'll be less issuance this quarter as a result of some of the higher yields. We're already seeing delays in certain initial public offerings as a result of market conditions. To the extent that the Fed policy can affect markets and potentially inflation expectations, they already are. So what is the urgency for them to move? And ultimately, this payrolls report doesn't scream of overheating. It does scream of, yes, stability and maybe on the margins, a little bit of weakening in certain spots.
0: It's a big 2-day move in twos, isn't it? It's quite big, yesterday and this morning.
2: It's the biggest two-day move going back to March. You're seeing a massive reversion of some of the trade that we've seen. Does it gain steam given the fact that we've seen this ongoing dollar strengthening and yield curve steepening? Do we start to get some reverse of
0: that? The two-year is basically back to where it was two Mondays ago, which was before we got that super hot PMI, which changed the conversation a bit of this Federal Reserve about whether they're behind the curve and need to move more quickly. So I don't think the conversation around the Fed has changed markedly in the last month, but it was about that hot PMI last Wednesday that just started a new leg of this conversation about whether this Fed needed to move even faster. Based on the data we've had this week, I think the speed question gets addressed on the margin. Does it address whether we need to hike again? I wouldn't go that far. October 14th is going to set the tone for everything heading into that meeting. And I would be hesitant to say that this hike is off for October until I've seen that data on the 14th.
2: I would agree with that. I would also add Monday, we get ISM services data. Do we get a similar type of heat in that data that we saw in manufacturing? For the composite, manufacturing came in a little bit softer than expected, but the employment component was strong. So really interesting to look under the hood and what some of the peripheral data says about strong versus strengthening, as you've said.
0: At least for now, things lining up for no hike in October based on recent experience. And if you are Williams or Jefferson on the committee right now, you'd probably feel a little bit better off the back of the data we've seen in the last 24 hours. Mike McKee's got a second look at this data. Mike, just getting into it, what do you see? Where were the losses? Where were the gains in this jobs market?
1: Well, it looks like category by category, there aren't a whole lot of losses or a whole lot of gains. It's just a few thousand here and there, but it doesn't add up to enough to really move the needle. Goods producing jobs, 18,000. Construction, 11,000 of that. And we already mentioned manufacturing, 9,000. Service providing jobs, 28,000. Retail trade, 6,000. Now, that's a trend to watch because we have seen some reports that the hiring for the holidays is going to be lower than it has been in years past. That's something to keep an eye on. Information services down 10,000. That includes the AI kind of people out there. And financial, largely insurance companies laying off people, down 7,000. Professional and business services down 9,000. Leisure and hospitality up only 10,000. About 7,000 of those were at restaurants and bars. And then government overall losing 17,000. Much of that in local government, education, but that's a seasonal effect in the numbers, so you really don't have to worry about that too much. Basically, what we're seeing here is back to the narrative of low fire, low hire at this point.
0: Mike McKee with the latest. Mike, I'll come back to you in about 10 minutes' time to break this down again. Neil Dutta of RENMAX standing by, ready to jump into the conversation. Neil, is the October rate hike on life support or not? How do you see things looking at this data and the data over the last week?
3: You could say that it's on life support, but to the point that you made earlier, which is one that I agree with, I mean, you still, I think, are really just one more bad inflation number away from them pulling the trigger on a hike. I mean, if you think about going into next year, the Fed sees core inflation cooling to 2.5% in 2027 on a Q4 over Q4 basis. And think about what we've seen in the first quarter of every year going back to 2023. Core inflation over that first quarter runs close to 4% at an annual rate. So the odds are, I think, that the Fed has to revise up its inflation forecast in the first quarter of next year. I mean, if they don't do it in December, it'll probably be by March. And so, that's why I'm a little bit reluctant to kind of buy into the dovish thesis wholesale. It's true that unit labor costs have been low and we continue to see very weak wage pressure. And that's welcome for the doves because it gives the Fed time to move again. But at the same point, it's important for investors to remember that unit labor costs have actually been consistent with the Fed's broader inflation objectives for years now. Right. There are lots of things actually consistent with the Fed's inflation target. Trim mean inflation has come down. Unit labor costs are low. The New York Fed just published their multivariate core inflation number, and that was weak. Lots of things are consistent with 2% inflation, except for actual inflation. And so that kind of leaves me a little bit, cautious around how much I'd want to lean into this dovish view. I mean, at the end of the day, they're all talking about above trend growth. And so You know, it leaves me, if you have above trend growth with inflation still above target, that's not really an environment where I'd want to go along the front end of the yield curve.
0: Now, there is a difference, of course, between not buying into the dovish thesis and actively buying into the more hawkish thesis. And I think that's more pertinent this morning because over the last week, as you know, Neil, off the back of the hot PMI, there was a concern that things were accelerating. Not that the economy was just strong, but it was strengthening. And that maybe you'd start to see some tightness in the labor market where you would begin to see the labor market become a source of inflation, which was something that clearly would rattle Fed officials. Neil, do you think that's avoidable given the path for growth you're expecting into next year?
3: I mean, it's possible, but, you know, at the same time, John, keep in mind that even with the revisions today, you're talking about 50,000 a month. That puts you sort of right in the strike zone in terms of what's consistent with, you know, tightening of the job market, given how low the break-even rate is. So, I mean, as I say, like, they have above-trend growth in their forecast. If you have above-trend growth in your forecast and you're growing above potential, over time, that should put downward pressure on the unemployment rate. So unless they tell me they think that growth is about to be below trend, it's hard to see them, you know, kind of moving off their tightening path, absent some kind of material surprise in the economic data. And, you know, right now, that's really difficult to see. I mean, you can probably talk me into a downside case for consumer spending, given the stresses that are building in the household sector with respect to food and energy costs. But the other areas of the economy that are depressed have been depressed for a while, like things like residential investment, for example. Yeah. Meanwhile, the CapEx boom continues. I mean, there's no real sign of that letting up. So you continue to see that is what's keeping growth, you know, I mean, on the path that it's been on.
2: Neil, do you think that ultimately they have to kill the CapEx cycle? Do you think that rates have to go up significantly higher beyond sort of a 5% level even, as sort of flirted with on the 2-year over the past couple of weeks, in order to restrain that inflation?
3: Well, I mean, to me, it's trying to get their reaction function right, Lisa. And, you know, Chairman Warsh made the point that financial conditions are still very accommodative. Look at what's happening today. Financial conditions are quite accommodative. One of the reasons why financial conditions have been accommodative is because we have this spectacular CapEx boom that's driving earnings for those companies. And unfortunately, if you look at, you know, where monetary policy sort of hits the economy hardest, it's not really information processing equipment. It's the stuff that's already depressed. So to answer your question, yes, I think they need to raise rates more, really, to more meaningfully tighten financial conditions and ultimately take a shot at the information processing equipment boom.
0: Neil Dutta with the latest reaction to this jobs report. Neil, thank you, buddy. As always, Neil Dutta there of RenMac. If you're just joining us, welcome to the program. So the headline act, payrolls, 29K against an estimate of 90. So that's a significant downside surprise. Even if you believe the break-even rate for this economy is a whole lot lower, that's not necessarily a terrible number looking at 29,000 this morning. But measures of slack, if I was looking for slack versus tightness in the labor market, I'm looking for wage growth. And wage growth is disappointed this morning at 0.1%. The estimate in our survey was 0.3. That was a key point of data, key piece of data for the big debate we're having right now, which is how far and how fast does this Fed need to act and go? And ultimately, off the back of that, Bramo, just on the margin, just taps the brake on the Fed story just a bit. And that's reflected in the yield curve, particularly at the front end this morning.
2: Yeah, ultimately, you're seeing the biggest two-day rally in the two-year going back to March as people take a look at this. And as you say, hear the sound of the door closing, potentially on an October rate hike. That said, people are looking under the hood of this labor market report. And what we hear from Kevin Gordon, from Charles Schwab, is that job losers have fallen to the lowest since June 2024. Stealth signs of tightening. Someone else noted that the birth-death model took 190,000 jobs off of this versus an adjustment up. In other words, there are all of these technicals that people are looking at saying maybe this market isn't as weak as it looks.
0: And Mike McKee's got a third look at things for us. Mike, what'd you see?
1: Well, I think what we come down to, John, is that this is going to tell the Fed not a whole lot has changed. When you look at the three-month average, 51,000 jobs created, that's the same as it was last month. So no real movement in the overall labor supply. A couple of notes on who's gaining and who's losing. Healthcare, of course, is always the big winner. And within the small numbers we have, they were the big winner this time, 23,000 jobs. In terms of losers, you had Becky Frankiewicz on at the wrong time. The help wanted temporary services area is the biggest job loser, down by 14,000 during the month. But even that, as you can see, 14,000 isn't a huge number. There's not a lot of variation in all of this. And I mentioned earlier that the labor force supply rose 483,000, the civilian labor force 485,000 after 683,000 the month before. So people are still thinking they can get jobs and going out there and looking. And that's why the unemployment rate rose. It didn't rise all that much, but just enough to round up to 4.1%, 4.175% compared to 4.141%. So we get 4.2. So this says we'll see you on October 14th.
0: We'll see you then, Mike.

0: things can certainly change, because this labour market is not the reason this Fed is hiking right now. The reason this Fed is hiking right now is because of inflation, and we'll look for CPI in a few weeks' time.
1: Yeah, and if they're just trying to get a sense that the labour market is strong enough to just not be the priority, this kind of sends the same signal. Although markets are looking on the margins, is it mean October or not? I mean, it's a very basic metric, and on the margins, this takes October a little bit of the urgency out of that meeting.
0: This labour market is no longer a reason to think about hiking even more. And that was the risk coming into this print. And clearly we've escaped that this morning. 2-year down by 6 basis points. 10s resetting lower by about 5 or 6. As Lisa pointed out, a haven bid into the curve this morning, particularly the long end, coming out of Europe. So bear that in mind as you look at the price action throughout today. Let's give an update on news worldwide this morning with your Bloomberg brief. Vonnie Quinn has an update. Hey, Vonnie.
2: Hey, John. Thank you. Recapping the jobs report we just got a few minutes ago. September non-farm payrolls coming in much lower than expected. The economy adding 29,000 jobs versus estimates for 90,000. The labour force participation rate holding steady. The unemployment rate inching higher to 4.2%. Broadcom's Wall Street Syndicate is starting to gather $60 billion of fresh AI chip financing to benefit Anthropic and other companies. The financing will help firms, including Anthropic, access chips and other key AI infrastructure and add to the hundreds of billions of dollars of debt already raised to build out AI infrastructure. Manchester City appealing a decision by an independent commission that found the club had arranged sham contracts to circumvent financial regulations. Premier League rules state an appeal hearing must be held within 12 weeks of the filing, and a decision is due within 30 days of that hearing. And that is your Bloomberg brief. John.
0: Hey, Vonnie, thank you. We'll keep tracking that tension over in the UK around sport, and it is not good, that's for sure. Up next, we'll set you up for the day ahead, plus Jeffrey Rosenberg of BlackRock joins us, digesting the latest job market data. Live from New York, you're watching Bloomberg Surveillance.
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0: We still, I think, are really just on one more bad inflation number away from them pulling the trigger on a hike. The odds are, I think, that the Fed has to revise up its inflation forecast in the first quarter of next year. That's why I'm a little bit reluctant to kind of buy into the dovish thesis wholesale.
1: That was Neil Dussef, RenMac, reacting to the jobs report just moments ago. These are the numbers. If you are just joining us, welcome and good morning. The jobs report coming in looks like this. A big downside surprise, 29K. The estimate was 90,000. Wage growth was the big figure that we were looking for, Bramo. Downside surprise there too. 0.3 was the estimate, 0.1 was the number.
2: Yeah, if you're looking for heat there, not necessarily seeing the inflationary pressure, it was the lowest read that we've seen in terms of wage growth going back a number of months. This is one look. Does it take the heat off of this read? How much does it re-emphasize the importance of October 14th and the inflation report that we get out then?
1: Labor market wasn't driving this Fed. It was about whether we got new information about additional tightness that was leading to wage growth that meant this Federal Reserve had to hike even more. Don't see that this morning. Does it change the story for hikes from this Federal Reserve over the next few months? Probably not, right? Because they're still going to be driven and guided by what happens with inflation. So we're down to one inflation print again. Are we doing this again?
2: Yeah, we are.
1: Basically one print.
2: Most important.
1: October 14th.
2: Yeah, and ultimately what we're looking for is just how much it's really bleeding out in terms of energy prices to the rest of the pricing.
1: Stocks in reaction to this positive by 0.8 on the S&P, on the NASDAQ by more than 1% outperformance on small caps, rally in the bond market. You'd expect a rally. That's what you've got. At the front end of the curve, twos down by six, tens down by five, with a bit of a haven bid in the mix with money coming out of the French bond market once again this morning. Jeff Rosenberg of BlackRock joins us now for some reaction. Jeff, first reaction, please. First take. What do you see in the jobs number?
3: Yeah, it's clear. You guys have covered it really well. It's a dovish report, a little softer across the board. And the market's reacting that way. You know, we'd already pretty much taken October off the table. And as you guys have discussed, you know, this is really not a jobs-driven bond market and Fed. It's much more on the inflation side. But, it, you know, if it were too strong of a report, then it would have, you know, added to that, you know, pressure to continue to hike and maybe to accelerate that. And it's obviously we got the opposite today. So you push October off, you know, December is squarely in the mix. They're kind of signaling they want to give you one of those. A lot of it's going to depend, as you guys have highlighted, on the inflation report, but also just on the trajectory here of oil and then the downstream, as Warsh has talked about, you know, the distillates and the crack spreads, as important as the crude prices themselves.
1: Jeff, October 14th, what kind of CPI number might just open the door just a little bit to the end of this month?
3: Open the door to
1: a rate hike month end.
3: Rate hike, yeah. You know, it'd have to be, you know, a lot stronger for that to be the case. Particularly, Jonathan, as we've seen, you know, some recent inflation data that's been on the more positive side in terms of lower than expected. So, I think that the other big issue here is just the calendar setup and the optics of hiking right in front of the midterms. I think they want to probably try to avoid that. And so it would have to be a pretty big inflation upside surprise given the trajectory that we've seen recently.
1: Jeff, the damage done to fixed income. How are you and the team thinking about engaging with fixed income given the rallies we've seen this morning, but off the back of some real destruction over the last several months, not just in sovereigns, not just in the US, but France too this morning, but also in credit increasingly in the last week?
3: Yeah, you know, it's always a two-sided story, you know, in fixed income, because as the yields go up, the bond prices go down. If you're holding that fixed income, your total return is taking a hit from the price returns. But your forward-looking yield, your next marginal dollar, gets more attractive. And that's been the, you know, the big story here. You know, competition for capital, global interest rate increases. We're talking about what's going on in France. Go back a bit and look at the changes in Japan. Resetting, you know, what is the real interest rate back to a level that gives investors an opportunity to earn a real yield over inflation, you know, is an opportunity. And so you balance between kind of the negative returns from prices and the forward-looking increase in carry. When you add the widening that we've seen in credit spreads and the increase in interest rates, you're starting to get to a point where yields are getting attractive. And yeah, you know, when you compare that to the equity market, it seems to, you know, over the last 4 or 5 years, only go up, that doesn't look so attractive. But I think when you take it in the context of what you can add to your portfolio for balance and diversification, these yields are starting to look more attractive.
1: Jeff, it's good to see you. Jeffrey Rosenberg of BlackRock, breaking down the moves we're seeing in the bond market and the moves in the data. Bramo, reset. It's a reset. Feels like we're going back to where we were 2 Mondays ago before we got that PMI.
2: Essentially, it takes the PMI off the table as far as urgency. Right now, let's see what we get in terms of the ISM services data that we get on Monday. And then, of course, after that, the inflation rate.
1: 2 weeks away, inflation data, bank earnings could be in a different place in a few weeks' time. Coming up on Monday, we'll catch up with Steve Chevron of Federated, Jati Barawaj of TD, Andrew Hottenhorst of Citi, Max Kentner of HSBC. From New York City this morning, good morning. Thank you for choosing Bloomberg TV. Have a wonderful weekend. This was Bloomberg Surveillance.
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0: raising up to $60 billion to meet chip demand. The money will help fund purchases by Anthropic, which plans to go public by Thanksgiving. Let's discuss with Bloomberg Equities reporter Carmen Reinecke. So another one of these somewhat complicated structures. I guess you have Blackstone leading this alongside other banks. So is this just circular financing? Is that the main question we need to ask for this?
1: It really is the main question, and it's interesting. So we've known about this deal for a few weeks, and we're just starting to get some more details. It'll be really interesting to see once it actually launches. Wall Street's watching to see what is actually the investor appetite to continue to spend so much money on this AI build-out, and exactly, you're right, how much of it is circular. You know, is it actually sort of like juicing its own revenue for these companies? So super interesting to get more details here. One thing I also, as an equities reporter, am always looking at is how Broadcom stock has done through all of this. And it's actually really underperformed. It's down almost 30% from a June high, which is interesting. It'll be interesting to see in the upcoming earnings season if that company is able to sort of better communicate some of the growth that they're seeing, especially when, you know, have all this money going to finance this build out.
2: Well, we ask questions like, is this circular financing? But are investors asking that question? Is there real concern over that at this point?
1: I would say that the debate is definitely there, but I actually haven't heard a lot of investors very worried about it. They see the reason that there are concerns. Everyone has seen our, you know, amazing Bloomberg chart of all the, you know, different lines going around where all of this money is flowing in a circle. But so far, I haven't spoken to a lot of investors that are saying, you know, I'm not buying these stocks because I see that they're financing their own revenue yet. Obviously, that could happen at some point, and then, you know, that will be a different story.
0: Speaking of deal making, this onsemi deal to buy Synaptix yesterday, what's going on? They're essentially paying less for the company than they initially agreed?
1: Yeah, so they switched from an all-stock deal to an all-cash deal. It's still giving sort of a premium to Synaptix investors. I think the stock is up about 14% in the pre-market trading here. But yes, it sort of lowers that overall deal size from about $7 billion to, I think, less than $6 billion. Both of those stocks have actually gotten pretty beaten down over the last few months. We've seen sort of a rotation back into the bigger, large caps. But, you know, deal's still going ahead, and it's interesting to sort of see some consolidation in this space.
0: Hey, Carmen, thank you so much for joining us this morning and all week. That's Bloomberg's Carmen Reinecke. Let's get a check on markets this morning because we are looking at a rally. Thanks to lower yields this morning, we're down by nearly 6 basis points for your 10-year yield. We're at 5.18. It was only earlier this week, just a few days ago, we were at 5.33. So we come down a fair bit. The S&P rallies led by the NASDAQ. Brent crude, this oil move worth keeping an eye on this morning. Lower oil prices were apparent in this market even before a softer jobs print. We're down by nearly 3%, back under $100 a barrel. Let's take a look at some of the individual movers this morning. With that is Nora Melinda. Hey, Nora.
3: Hey, Danny. First up, Tesla just released data for the third quarter, and the company delivered 486,000 cars, that coming in well above analyst expectations for 463,000. Shares of Tesla higher by more than 2% in the pre-market trade. And sticking with EVs, Rivian delivering 19,000 cars in the third quarter, coming in roughly in line with expectations. The EV maker did reaffirm its 2026 delivery guide of 65,000 to 70,000 deliveries. Shares of that company higher by about 3.7%. And finally, a couple new changes coming to the major indexes. Twilio and Moderna are both higher in the pre-market trade as they're set to join the S&P 500 and NASDAQ 100 respectively. Both stocks are replacing Warner Brothers Discovery in those indexes. Those are your morning movers. Danny.
0: Nora, thank you very much. Coming up on the show, credit markets signaling trouble ahead as spreads on global corporate bonds widen the most since March. This is Bloomberg.
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0: Let's get you some Hydra stories. A look at what's making headlines around the world. The U.S. is sending another aircraft carrier and about 10,000 soldiers and Marines to the Middle East, giving commanders more options as tensions with Iran remain high. The move could put three U.S. carrier groups in the region. Extra missile defenses are also being sent to help protect major oil and gas sites in Qatar and Saudi Arabia. France's debt troubles are getting worse fast. The 10-year yield is near 4.9%, while its premium over German debt has reached the widest since 2011. Investors are questioning France's ability to rein in deficits amid political gridlock, raising concerns about broader financial stress across Europe. That pressure, though, isn't limited to just governments. It's now spilling into corporate credit as markets face borrowing costs that are rising and investors becoming more cautious. Global corporate bond spreads widened the most since March as record borrowing and higher refinancing costs test investor demand. Barclays says it may be time to hedge, with companies facing sharply higher costs to roll over debt. Joining us now is James Crombie, senior editor and host of the Credit Edge podcast. It may be time to hedge. I feel like that's maybe an evergreen statement, that it's always good to be hedged to some degree. What exactly is going on? Because we've seen these big jumbo offerings recently from Paramount Skydance to SoftBank. Is the market getting a little bit of indigestion with all the supply finally coming to market?
1: I think so. I mean, there were certain deal-specific issues with Paramount. They needed to do it at a certain time to fund an M&A. They rushed it. They priced it not well. It traded down. A lot of traders were yelling at the underwriters, you know, saying, we don't want to buy bonds that immediately sell off. And now I think they've kind of started to support it a bit. But it sends a message that, you know, investors aren't buying everything at any price.
2: Well, you've got corporate spreads higher, but not compared to where we were a couple of years ago. So it's not a tremendous problem, except there is one category, triple C's, that I guess you're writing that we should worry about.
1: Yeah, I think so. I mean, they flipped to 1,000 basis points spread this week, which to most people in credit implies distress across the board. And that's around $250 billion worth of debt. Most people just discount that. They say it's 5% of the market, so who cares? But there's a whole $500 billion of debt sitting right above that at the single B minus level, which is just as bad. Small capital structures, very exposed to inflation, very, very wobbly in this kind of environment, and having to pay three times the cost to refinance, and a lot of debt is coming due.
2: What's the problem for the triple C's? Is it the indigestion that you were talking about? Because business conditions don't seem to be worsening terribly.
1: The problem is all the debt they have coming due, and they've been punting it and amending and extending it, and now they really have to pay it. There's a big wall coming up in 2028, which seems like a long way away, but they have to think about that now. The cost of that debt is significantly higher. Can they afford it? We don't know. And private credit is no longer coming in and saying, we've got a solution for you.
0: What about just default rates and things like private credit? Are they as elevated in certain pockets to the degree that we can see that?
1: Yeah, from what we can see, they're definitely going up. And payment in kind and non-accruals, all that stuff is going up as far as we can see. But everyone is trying to keep these things alive for as long as possible. We've got these zombie companies limping along that eventually are just going to blow up.
2: Well, you mentioned the angels all standing on the edge of the cliff. Is there any sector you're watching in particular for sort of like the first lemming over the cliff?
1: I mean, obviously, software tech is very, very dicey at the moment, but there's a whole layer of consumer companies out there that are very exposed to, you know, the consumers getting squeezed. Can they pass the costs on, the higher costs? If not, then their profits get squeezed. Can they repay their debt? Maybe not. So they're up against the wall, and there's a big chunk of that in junk markets.
0: Well, one of the arguments that we've heard people make on this show about why there won't be wider spread contagion is just the construction of the indices. And the higher rated bonds just look so strong, and some of the weaker things have been filtered out and now showing up in the triple C's. So just by very nature of how these indexes look, that they can be insulated.
1: Yeah. I mean, everything's relative. So if everything's better, then there's always a bottom rung that is not good. And credit, you know, the distance between single B and triple C credit is the highest since the pandemic, and it's really out of line. The correlation is off. Things have gone wrong in terms of pricing. Everything has to reprice. The lowest rate of junk, the lowest rated junk, the riskiest companies have to price a lot higher in terms of spread, and that's going to give everyone a lot of problems.
2: When we talk about sovereigns, we're talking about a worldwide problem. We've been talking about Japan. Now, or today, we're talking about France and all of that blowing back on the U.S. What about on the corporate side? Is there an international aspect to all of this?
1: I mean, there is. I mean, everyone is very long the U.S. So that's the first thing and easiest thing to sell. So I think that's where contagion comes in, is that, you know, you're taking losses on triple Cs. You're going to sell US single Bs and double Bs because they're liquid and everyone's long them. People have liked the relative value in Europe, but Europe has a different environment in terms of the economy. So maybe that gets sold next. Asia is a much smaller credit market, so we tend not to look so much at that.
0: All right, James, thank you so much for joining us. We appreciate your time this morning. That is Bloomberg senior editor James Crombie. Coming up, we discuss more on the jobs report after it comes in softer than expected. We'll be speaking with Rebecca Patterson from the Council on Foreign Relations, senior fellow. This is Bloomberg.

0: Let's get a check on your markets ahead of the opening bell. And we are moving higher, pushing higher, with tech outperforming up 1.33%. Softer payrolls coming in far below the expected 90,000 with 10-year yields. Those are moving down by nearly 5 basis points at 519. Recall we were at 533 to start the week. The front end of the curve also coming in as we rethink where this Fed is going. The front end also down by about 4 basis points. Brent crude also lower by 2.5%. Let's bring in Council on Foreign Relations Senior Fellow Rebecca Patterson. Rebecca, great to see you.
1: Good to be here.
0: And I saw you sitting with Tom Keenan crew as these jobs numbers dropped. For you, does this change anything? The market's certainly doing some repricing this morning.
1: It makes sense. If something surprises one way or another, you'll get a little market reaction as everything reprices. But for me, at least, when I take a step back and put a bigger picture together on the labor market, nothing's changed. The break-even rate for our labor market is around zero. So even if we're 29,000 instead of 88 or 90,000, it's still positive growth. Jobless claims are near a cycle low. So it's a low hire, low fire. I know we're tired of that term, job market, but it's still a positive growing job market. So no, this doesn't change much for me at the margin.
2: 3 month average in job creation was 51,000 in August. In September, 51,000. So if you're at the Fed, you're looking at this and going, the economy's just fine.
1: Right. Right. And I think there's a chance at this next Fed meeting we will see some dissents. It does appear from what we're hearing from the different policymakers that some think we can take a pause in October, but some think, look, inflation is still sticky. Despite the latest PCE number, the Fed's target inflation that was better than expected, we still have a very strong economy, in large part, but not only because of AI. And so if you want to have credibility on the inflation and the labor market is still resilient, do you pause?
2: How much of this is due to the coming election? Is this give them a good excuse if they don't want to move ahead of the election?
1: I mean, I would say zero has to do with the election. Honestly, I truly believe that within the Fed, they're looking at the data saying, what do we need to do to get to our target over a 12, 18 month horizon, period, full stop. I think it is convenient to talk, and I'm not saying you're doing this. I think I hear about all this all the time at all. But yeah, we have an election, but the Fed is independent. It's making decisions based on the data. Elections have nothing to do with it. Nothing to do with it. If it ever was perceived that it did, their credibility would be done and 10-year yields would be at 6 or 7.
0: Are you thinking more broadly in terms of market volatility heading into the midterm election or even maybe immediately afterwards? This is a president who says that he could, in his words, bomb Iran post-midterm. How are you just thinking holistically around this risk event?
1: I mean, if I were thinking about the tail risk that keeps me up at night, it's that we don't have a clear immediate outcome of the election. It does look from the opinion polls today that the Democrats are going to get the House. The Senate is closer. If we have contested seats or we have a contested House, or, you know, not the House, the Senate, and there it becomes legal, we have potential social unrest, it draws out. I mean, think about in the year 2000 with Bush Gore, the S&P fell about 8% during that period where we were waiting for the Supreme Court to rule. What happens if that we go through that again today, where we have a contested election? Is the stock market down only 8%? And when we get a Supreme Court ruling, hypothetically, do people believe it or do they see it as prejudiced? We just accept it, the market rallies, and we go on. That's what keeps me up at night. I think it's a very low probability risk, but in the current environment, I think we have to take it seriously.
0: All right, well, after we get through the market open, I also want to know if bond yields are keeping you up at night. That's the next topic
1: to debate.
0: Rebecca is sticking around this. Rebecca Patterson. And here's how your markets are shaping up. 4 minutes to go until we start our cash equity trade. And we are moving higher. 29,000 coming in for payrolls. The estimate was 90,000. Some relief. Does it at least on the edges make this a more patient Fed? Perhaps not. Perhaps this changes nothing. Your opening bell after this break.
3: Get the latest news at the click of a button inside your car. The new

0: Let's get your trading day started. We are just seconds away. Two bells until you get to celebrate your weekend. I'm Danny Berger. A softer than expected payrolls report leads to higher equities and lower yields. S&P up 0.8%. The Nasdaq outperforming, up about 1.25%. We got a fun one at the New York Stock Exchange. We have the New York Giants, legends among men, celebrating their 40th anniversary of their first Super Bowl win, I guess, 1986. You got Harry Carson, Phil Sims, and the rest of them, Carl Banks, all celebrating that. Sorry, guys, my Giants knowledge is quite lacking. You know, I'm not a big football person. I'll admit my sins. We have a Blue Rock Acquisition Corp down ringing the bell at the Nasdaq, an asset manager, certainly with a name that sounds a whole lot like a SPAC. Here's some of the action we're looking at this morning. Tesla shares are higher by 2.4%. They just released data for the third quarter. The company delivered 486,000 cars, well above the estimate, which was 463,000. And then there's Nike on the other side of things, sliding after a weak quarter and an outlook that shows its turnaround is still struggling to gain traction. China's still a major drag. More management warning that sales could stay under pressure. Shares have fallen by more than 50% since Elliott Hill took over as CEO in 2024. Mike.
1: We are back with Council on Foreign Relations senior fellow Rebecca Patterson, who also has a very long track record in the markets. And I'll pick up where Danny left off. We talked about the equity markets for a minute. But what about the bond markets? It's obviously the story on Wall Street right now is what's happening overseas. Yep. With spreads, I could use the word blowing out for France. And in the United States with yields being quite volatile at the moment.
2: Yeah. I mean, some of it's good news, right? Some of it, especially in the U.S., is strong growth. And that leads to shifts for higher Fed funds rates. And that feeds through the curve. So it's not all a bad news story. And that's part of the reason equities have been able to hold up so far, because that underlying growth is driving earnings as well as yields. But there is some bad news, and I'd say the biggest ones are concerns about inflation. Although inflation's not driving treasuries very much, the main one is supply and demand. So you have a big deficit growing, so we have more and more bond supply. Will we have enough demand to offset that and keep yields steady? And I think the market's telling us no, in part because you have competition from some of the AI-related debt and just corporate debt in general, and in part people are nervous about who's buying the debt, right? If we look 20 years ago, it was largely these price-insensitive, sticky buyers who would just buy and hold like central banks. God bless them. Today, it's more short-term leveraged buyers like hedge funds, and that can create more volatility. The last thing I'd say on this is it's not the yield level I care about. It's why it's rising and the speed of the move. The more we see that bond volatility index, the move index spike, like the VIX, the greater the risk that you get contagion from bonds to stocks and other assets. And we are starting to see that in places like the U.S. and, to your point earlier, France.
0: There's this question of what breaks and what causes this. The Franco-German spread, it's widest since 2022 when the ECB was first starting their hiking cycle. This time around, you don't really have a catalyst to that degree. It's just this slow bleed. To your point, is that just the new reality we live in if hedge funds now dominate so much of the sovereign bond trade?
2: I mean, I do think we're going to have more tactical volatility because of who these big players are, the marginal buyer of bonds. I think in the case of France, what we're seeing, and I'm very proud, I coined a phrase back in February, the fragile four, US, UK, Japan, and France. You have four economies that have large and growing debt and deficits. You have populations who, if you don't give them fiscal stimulus, they vote you out of office. And you have politicians making the voters happy. And we've seen that. France has had five prime ministers in the last, I think, 5 years. And they have a budget that going on right now. This is one of the catalysts. Anytime they try to put up an austerity budget, voters literally riot and prime ministers disappear. And so it's not tenable. And so the market is saying you have an election next year, April, I believe, 27. You're probably going to get someone who's not centrist, who's not in favor of fiscal austerity. This movie doesn't end well. And France can't print its own currency. It can't get out of this problem the way a Japan or the U.S. could. So France, to me, is the most vulnerable one. But all of these markets are important. And I'm going to throw one more in there, Brazil. Mm. We have an election this Sunday. That election election is so interesting. It's largely about fiscal policy. Yeah. Voters are actually voting on fiscal policy.
1: Well, I got to say, the Fragile Four is better than pigs, if you want to go back to the current crisis in terms of a nickname. But, when you look at France, when you look at Brazil, how much contagion risk is there from them, and how much are they just sort of their own unique situation?
2: There's both, right? There are unique situations in each country. What's important today and different from 10, 20 years ago is that today most investors own global bond portfolios. When we were growing up in this industry, there was a lot of home bias in the bonds you owned. Today you own a basket of bonds and they're global. And so you do tend to see more contagion in that sense. And just the markets and the economies are so interlinked today versus 10 or 20 years ago. That also can create the contagion. The problem today is, let's say I'm nervous about France. In 2012, I would buy Germany. Do I want a lot of Germany today when there might be war on their doorstep and Germans are spending more too? Do I go into treasuries as my safe haven when our debt and deficits are also rising and we're issuing more supply? Where is the real safe haven in a world where all the developed markets are seeing similar dynamics? I think that's a really hard question for investors today. You're not going to put it all in gold. I don't think you want to put it all in Bitcoin or prediction markets. So where do you go? Maybe Singapore looks really attractive, but their bond market is tiny. So I think we're at a very difficult juncture. I think real assets, infrastructure, things that have some inflation protection, have lower volatility than stocks, probably still make some sense. But I think yields are going higher. We're not done with this.
0: I wonder about other knock-on effects. And I was thinking about this particular one a lot this week because we had this jumbo bond offering from Paramount. And all of a sudden, it's so much more expensive for them to tap these markets and borrow than had they done it a year ago. They get it through, but apparently some managers are mad because the bonds initially sold off. But they still pushed that deal through. And I wonder if there gets to a point where capital activity, where these markets do start to face more pushback just because of higher all-in yields and maybe disappointments in how some of these corporate bonds perform.
2: That is the tipping point that we're all watching for. At some point, the borrowing costs get high enough that the underlying growth that's supporting earnings is not enough of an offset, and the whole Jenga tower falls down. Obviously, we're not there yet, but I think the coming earnings season will be important to get some guidance from the CEOs. How are they seeing borrowing costs influencing their outlooks? And if we see this continuing, right, we're going to have more debt. At some point next year, Treasury is going to need to issue more longer-dated paper. They can't do it all on the front end of the curve, which is what is the focus been. The focus has been this year. Again, we're going to get to that tipping point. I don't know what the number is and when it happens, but when you think about, again, the contagion risk. All these central banks are still raising rates. All of these countries are issuing more debt. There is competition from corporate bonds as well. We know directionally that's where we're headed. It's just a question of what day do we wake up and we're like, oh, we're there.
1: You were talking about the olden days, and if you look back, you had the new normal come into effect.
2: Yep.
1: Are we now back to the new old normal?
2: Yeah.
1: Is this the range we're going to be in for the foreseeable future?
2: Yes, I think bond yields have reset at a structurally higher level. A lot of the forces that help pull bond yields lower, say from 2006 to 2019, we had a savings glut. We had a flood of capital looking for safe places to go. So a ton of demand for treasuries that helped pull the yields down. We had a recovery from the 2008-2009 crisis that lifted growth, but we didn't have that much inflation, partly because of automation, partly because of immigration, lots of factors that led to that. But those low yields, in my view, were an anomaly. Today, we have more supply pressures. We have demographic pressures. We have national resiliency and defense pressures. So we have more spending, more inflation. Again, it's not black and white. It's incremental. But what that does is it does keep the yield at a higher level. We'll go up and down with the cycle, of course, but we're not going back to your new normal, which is now the normal we will miss, maybe.
0: So what assumptions about portfolio allocations then also need to be thrown out the window if we're back to an old new normal of higher rates?
2: I mean, let's keep it simple. If yields are going to be structurally higher, that means borrowing costs are structurally higher. That's going to be a weight on growth. So we have to, we all have to pray to the AI gods that we get this wonderful productivity boost, and hopefully it's global, that lifts the economy, because yields are going to be an offsetting drag. So we are hoping that AI is more than enough to offset that. And we don't know yet. It's too soon.
0: Rebecca, this has been a masterclass, as it always is. Thank you so much for joining
2: us. Thanks for having me.
0: Rebecca Patterson on her marathon day after completing many hours of radio. Let's get a check on the stock market this morning and where we are moving. Again, it's some of these big tech stocks that are outperforming thanks to lower yields that are maybe a little bit longer duration assets. NVIDIA, Amazon, Tesla, Broadcom, all of them doing well. Tesla in particular having a good day, up more than 4.4% or 4.3%, let's call it, after their sales, their deliveries of electric vehicles coming in stronger than expected. On the downside, some of these semis getting hit really hard. Seagate and Western Digital down 13 and 10%. It is a Japanese firm, Toshiba. They are increasing their output, their production of hard drives, challenging them in their business. You can see all those semis having a bad day. Nike is also in the loser column. It is down as well after their earnings, about 6% of disappointment in their ability to really drum up sales and innovation in sports. Looking at some of the sectors so far this morning, most of them pushing into the green, being red by consumer discretionary. That's up 1.6%. The worst performer, energy, as the price of oil plunges this morning. Some optimism about maybe releases from Europe of various stockpiles there. So energy stocks down 0.5%. Coming up on the other side of this break, it is White House Director of National Economic Council, Kevin Hassett, following a jobs report coming in softer than expected, 29,000. That conversation to come. 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
1: You're watching Open Interest and looking at the Principal Room. Coming up in the next hour, an interview with Edward Jones CEO, Penny Pennington. She joins us at 10:40 a.m. New York time, right here on Bloomberg.

0: a very unacceptably high share of government spending right now. And of course, if you look at the president's budget, we have lots of plans to address that. But think about this, because we've reduced federal employment by more than 300,000 workers, that saves us about $500 billion over 10 years. So this president is very, very serious about deficit reduction, and we're taking active steps to make sure it happens. But certainly we look forward to working with Congress in the future to make even more progress.
1: I do just want to point out that the economist consensus for full year core CPI is something like 3.3%, which is above the target. But I know you disagree on that point, so maybe we set that aside. We did hear from the president speaking to Time magazine saying certain levels of inflation will also pay off that debt very rapidly. Does this White House to some degree plan to inflate its way out of the debt?
0: No, absolutely not. And the bottom line is that when you talk about the sort of what the typical economists have been saying, you know, as you've heard me say on your show over the last few months, that it seems like every time I come on and talk about economic numbers, we say every single one surveyed in Bloomberg was wrong. And so you have to start to think about, like, why was it that there wasn't a single economist who saw anything close to within two standard deviations of last month's
1: Director
0: jobs number?
1: I just wonder what what you make of the president's comments then on certain levels of inflation helping to pay off the deficit.
0: Well, obviously it's a mechanical thing, but what I'm saying is that the people who are saying that inflation is going to be really, really high right now, they're just not looking at the right models. So they don't understand, they're Keynesians, they don't understand that a supply-side economy could be great. And right now, if you go back and look at the monthly Treasury statement or something, that we're doing a great job. We've got a lot more revenue because of Laffer curve effects. We're cutting spending because of reducing government employment. And so we're very serious about the deficit, and that's very positive for inflation in the long run.
2: As long as we're picking on your boss, he has said recently that it is not Kevin Warsh's fault that interest rates are going up. He's got a Democratic liberal Fed board that is against Donald Trump. Do you agree with that? And has he given up on the idea or his demand for lower rates?
0: You know, I know that Kevin Warsh has a sort of unusual circumstance to manage, which is Jay Powell, and what I view as a highly partisan move, has refused to resign, and he's staying there. And so there's basically a majority of Democrat appointees who have in the past voted to increase interest rates or reduce interest rates in a partisan pattern. And so Kevin's going to manage that. He's going to fix the problem, and we have really, really high confidence that he'll do that. And I think that right now, if you look at federal funds futures, looking at the data and saying that, you know, we don't think the Fed's going to move in the future, I think that's a real positive sign of Kevin Warsh making progress, because I think that a Jay Powell Fed would have hiked rates right into the election like they've done before.
1: Do you believe that Powell should be on the board? What is your view on that, Director Hassett?
0: Well, the history of it is that a chairman, when his term is up, leaves, in part to help a new chairman be successful. So you see that in corporate America. When there's a new CEO, the old CEO doesn't sit in the room next to him.
1: Should the White House have a role in that, Director Hassett?
0: No, it's the decision for Jay Powell right now.
1: All right. Kevin Hassett, thank you so much for joining us.
0: We appreciate
1: your time this morning. That is the NEC director, Kevin Hassett, on everything from where inflation and jobs markets are to Powell, saying that perhaps that's a job for Kevin Warsh to do something about Powell. This market is looking at inflation and seeing a problem, especially when it comes to this energy market, Mike.
2: Well, we just got the ISM manufacturing prices paid index, and it jumped. It's telling you that prices are still going up for intermediate goods and raw materials, and that's going to feed through to inflation. So I don't think anybody on the Fed thinks their job in fighting inflation is done and they could declare victory, as maybe Kevin sounded like he wanted to do. I won't put words in his mouth.
1: Sure. I mean, this is one of the things is that Neil Dutta makes this point, that of all the Fed members, perhaps the least dovish and the most hawkish of all of them is Kevin Warsh, even though it is a White House that has been saying, oh, he has to deal with all these, you know, hawkish Democrats. Warsh himself, in his speech, has certainly sounded more hawkish than, say, Williams or Jefferson yesterday.
2: Well, Williams and Jefferson are expected to represent sort of what the chairman is thinking, because they don't, by tradition, dissent. They both had no reason to raise rates a couple of weeks ago, and now they're saying at least one coming forward. So maybe there is a little bit of a change there. But we haven't heard any more from Kevin Warsh. We will in 2 weeks. He's going to the IMF conference, and he's going to be interviewed by Kristalina Georgieva, the IMF managing director, and maybe she'll ask him about this.
1: That will be interesting, because I have to say, Mike, it does seem like we had kind of a quorum of Fed speakers basically saying that we need to do something about inflation. You get Williams and Jefferson saying maybe we have more patience, but then you also had Logan yesterday saying maybe we need to hike something like 50 basis points in order to get us where we need to be.
2: Which is why Rebecca Patterson saying we might get some dissents coming up here.
1: Fun. We love disagreement. Certainly had some in the past 10 minutes. Coming up in the next hour, we're going to get more from the jobs reaction. We're going to be speaking with Julia Coronado. Plus, we speak manufacturing with Snap-on CEO Nick Pinchuk and Edward Jones CEO Penny Pennington. This is Bloomberg.
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1: At Fellow, everything comes down to the details. 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
3: Minutes into your trading day. Welcome to Bloomberg Open Interest. I'm Danny Berger alongside Michael McKee. Matt Miller is off as equity markets jump higher as oil falls alongside yields. Coming up, the reason behind that, a big miss. U.S. employers added just 29,000 jobs in September, far less than expected. And Blackstone joins Broadcom's massive AI financing push as Anthropic races towards an IPO. And Nike sales slump. That forces a rethink around CEO Elliott Hill as the company tries to make its comeback. We've had data this morning. We had the jobs number, 29,000 is where it came in, 29 versus 90,000. We are now looking for factory orders and durable goods, those just coming in. Mike, what are you seeing?
4: We need to bring Kevin Hassett back because he was talking about the great growth numbers. Factory orders come in just up 0.1%. That's changed from the July number of a 0.9 gain. Ex-transportation up 0.3%. And durable goods orders, the revision to durable goods for August is down 0.1. It had been flat for the month. So not particularly great news. Capital goods shipments up 0.5%. They were up 0.6 in July. So it's a little bit less in terms of growth for the third quarter.
3: We still, though, see bond yields moving lower. We're off of the most dramatic of the drop this morning. Your 2-year yield is down by about 3 basis points. You can see that initial drop off after the jobs report. It's slowly been climbing up with maybe an idea that this matters less. Mike, is that it? That the September jobs report essentially just showed us what we already know, that it's not contributing to inflation. Low higher, low fire.
4: Confirmation for the markets that Fed is probably not going to raise rates in October. They whether people think they care about the election or not, they're, you know, might as well err on the cautious side. But what's going to be really interesting is this headline that is just crossing now. Macron, the president of France, says the G7 is going to release up to 100 million barrels of distillate. Now, that would be diesel and perhaps some oil, crude oil as well, over the next 4 months. So we're not seeing a huge move in the oil markets, but a lot of that was priced in because this had been rumored earlier today.
3: Say, we knew that the Europeans were meeting on this oil. Prices have been falling some 4%, about 3% for Brent crude. This is something that the U.S. had been pushing Europe to do. The idea of a diesel ban in the United States was floated. It seems to really coalesce around this idea. Europe, it is your problem to deal with. We have the gas markets. You need to release some of your reserves.
4: It should push down diesel prices some. But since it's in Europe, they're global markets, but it won't have as much of an impact as a diesel ban, export ban would have had in the United States. But long term, there are issues with this because it changes the incentive for refiners. It's not just the raw product out there. It is what the refineries do.
3: At least it is relief for Europe now that they won't face a diesel export ban. So that certainly gives them one advantage in the very short term. The market, though, concentrating on the September jobs miss. But it was expected, according to White House Economic Council Director Kevin Hassett. Here's how he looked at the report, which came in below all estimates.
5: This jobs report was just about as expected, because one thing that maybe folks haven't been factoring in is that we've reduced federal government employment by more than 300,000 workers. And so, like, private sector jobs were up a lot. And the thing that I look for, and you and I have talked about for years, is just that the construction of factories, factory construction workers, was up about 12,000 this month, which means it's up 112,000 since President Trump took office. So think about it, 112,000 people. Like, that's what about the Michigan football stadium? That many people are out there building factories to create future jobs in the U.S. And that's about as bullish a sign as I've seen for the economy since I've been watching it.
3: Joining us now is Macro Policy Perspective President and founder Julia Coronado. Julia, can we just get your initial reaction to today's jobs report?
6: Well, I don't think it's terrible news. I think it was definitely soft relative to expectations. But if we step back, there was a big swing factor in state and local governments. This is the time of year of hiring teachers, so that volatility from August to September should be discounted. 3-month average around 50,000. That's a pretty solid report. The unemployment rate ticked up, but some of that is rising participation. If I step back and look at the trends, they look very stable. There is sectoral rotation away from private education and healthcare, away from state and local governments towards construction and manufacturing and anything touching the data center build out. So it looks like a pretty stable, healthy labor market. We are at a much lower hiring trend, reflecting that there is no labor force growth. We've got an older workforce. We've got no immigration. So that means we're going to see low numbers on average.
4: One of the questions that comes up then is about the Fed, of course. And we've heard from 13 of the 19 members of the Open Market Committee this week. What's your takeaway from all that? What do you think they want to do?
6: I think that the committee, there's a pretty strong consensus that probably at least another rate hike or two is going to be needed. We do have very sticky inflation. It is not running through the traditional channel of the labor market. Instead, it's running through this CapEx boom and pressuring materials prices and all of the ripple through that that's bringing. But it is inflation nonetheless. At the end of the day, the Fed is missing on its mandate, has been for 5 years running, no end in sight. And so they need to show that they are willing to respond. Now, we've gotten very clear signals from President Williams and from Vice Chair Jefferson that they want to gather a little bit more data. They only get 1 month of data between the September and October meetings. So it's fair to say, look, we're trying to assess trends. We're looking for any indication of firming or cooling in inflation. Let's gather a little bit more data before we make the next move. As you noted, Mike, it may or may not be related to the midterm elections, but in any case, it doesn't make that much difference. I think we're going to see another rate hike or two. We've got two in our own baseline. And that's a fair response to, it's not a wage price spiral, but it is a CapEx price spiral, and they have to address it.
3: How do you address a CapEx spiral, Julia? What do rates look like that are restrictive, that rein in some of the massive amounts of spending that we've seen to fund the AI infrastructure build out?
6: Yeah, so a common theme, which is very legitimate, is that these announced CapEx plans are not interest rate sensitive. But monetary policy does tend to get into the cracks. That's a saying we economists like to bandy about. And the way we see that since the Fed has turned towards tightening is in a little bit more caution and risk appetite, higher funding costs, you know, a little bit more caution. It ebbs and flows, but that is one channel that you could see. I mean, I think we see valuations of these companies that are extremely bullish. And one way higher funding costs can affect that is by taking a little steam out of that. That will then result in less wealth effects on spending and less demand in a cooler economy and lower inflation pressures. You know, how much is needed? We just don't know. We're going to have to see. The Fed is going to have to calibrate that over time with the data.
3: Julia, I'm afraid that's all we have time for. Thank you so much for joining us. Julia Coronado from Macro Policy Perspectives. Enjoy your Friday and the rest of your weekend. A check on your markets this morning. The rally continues as lower yields also being impacted by not just the jobs figure, but Brent crude now down below $99 a barrel. Mike pointed it out that Europe will be releasing crude and diesel stockpiles. The president of the United States also posting about it on Truth Social. So clearly the Americans that have been pushing for this are pleased to see the difference. Macron making that announcement moments ago. The Nasdaq up 1.5%, the S&P up 1%. Let's take a look at some of the movers this morning. With that is Nora Melinda. Hey, Nora.
7: Hey, Danny. First up, Nike getting hit after yet another disappointing quarter. Sales falling short and the company warning that its turnaround still has a long way to go. China remains a weak spot for the company, and Nike now expects sales to keep falling this year. You'll see shares of the company down by more than 5% this morning. Next up, onsemi getting Synaptics for a lot less. The company now paying nearly $6 billion in cash. That's instead of the $7 billion deal that was announced earlier. And onsemi says a takeover should boost earnings right away. Shares of both companies higher right now this morning. And finally, some good news for Tesla, the company beating on sales for the third quarter. Now, this is a welcome sign after two back-to-back years of declining annual sales. Tesla has been dealing with sluggish demand in the United States, as well as fierce competition in China. Shares of the company currently higher by more than 5% this morning. Those are your morning movers. Danny?
3: Nora, thank you very much. Let's continue the conversation on Tesla. We're joined now by Craig Trudell, Bloomberg Managing Editor for Global Business Coverage. So they rally after better than expected deliveries, but I thought this wasn't a car company. I thought we didn't care about how many cars they sold.
8: Do we? Don't we? It's hard to tell sometimes. I do think, to your point, this is a much better number than was expected. It's the second quarter in a row after kind of a crummy start to the year for them. It is still a company that's in a bit of a holding pattern in terms of its core business with car sales, because, you know, for a few years now, we've had, you know, when they have their best quarters, they're just shy of 500,000 units. That's right where we are now. This is still a company that has gone from being, you know, one known for growth to being in a bit of a stasis with kind of a stale lineup. The Model 3 and Model Y are you know, kind of the only game in town. The Cybertruck has been a big disappointment. There's not a whole lot changing to that narrative, but maybe some relief here after what's been kind of a disappointing year, you know, for the shares coming into today.
4: A year ago at this time, there was something of a backlash against Tesla because of Elon Musk's role in cutting all the government jobs, et cetera, et cetera. Have customers moved beyond that?
8: I think it's probably helped that Elon's, you know, removed himself from Washington, at least to a degree. We do still see him with President Trump quite a bit, but he's not kind of slashing and burning his way through D.C. He also, I think, you know, has benefited from, you know, some pullback by some of his competitors in the electric vehicle segment here in the U.S., where a year ago we had, you know, a quite strong quarter for EV demand, because everybody was trying to take advantage of the tax credits before they went away. And so, you know, we've seen, I think, especially in Detroit, Ford and GM and Stellantis, you know, them really rethink some of their EV programs. And that's maybe left more of an opening for Tesla, even as we've seen the overall EV market in the U.S. Contract as a result of that pullback of support.
3: But within hindsight, given where oil prices are heading and have been for some time, do you think there's any amount of regret that maybe they didn't hold on to slightly more of their EV programs? Is there any more demand coming for consumers just considering where the price of oil is?
8: I don't think we're seeing a substantial change in terms of battery electric vehicle demand in the U.S., but in terms of electrified and in terms of hybrid, I think we're seeing, you know, Toyota and Hyundai in particular really take advantage of people, you know, maybe not being ready to fully, you know, go all electric, but at least, you know, buy a more efficient vehicle considering just how pricey things are now at the pump.
4: Well, Craig Trudell, thank you very much for joining us and bringing us up to date on Tesla's latest announcements. Coming up, Anthropic targets a mid-November IPO, defying a string of delays and postponements in the markets for new listings. This is Bloomberg Open Interest.

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1: Let's get you some high-interest stories. A look at what's making headlines around the world. The G7 will release up to 100 million barrels of emergency oil and diesel stocks following pressure from the Trump administration to curb rising fuel prices. French President Emmanuel Macron says the IEA coordinated release will take place over 4 months with the goal of pushing fuel prices lower. Lockheed Martin is betting big on its new stealth drone called Vectis. The CEO says the autonomous aircraft could help reshape the defense giant as the Pentagon prioritizes speed, AI, and lower-cost unmanned systems. Bloomberg Tech host Ed Ludlow got an exclusive look.
2: If we can get Vectis right, it's a full-size, the wingspan's about the same as an F-35, actually. It's a large vehicle, but it also has that Skunk Works magic sauce of survivability and stealth. So Vectis is a big bet for us as a company because we think, to your point, it's probably the most valuable thing we can do independently for the U.S. and our allies to advance deterrence.
1: Unfortunately, Vectis sounding a lot like the villain from Stranger Things. Take with that what you will. Tune in the next hour for more of that conversation during Bloomberg Defense Tech Special. That'll be at 11 a.m. Eastern Time on Bloomberg Tech. Anthropic could be bringing some serious fireworks to the IPO market. The cloud maker is aiming for a mid-November debut, potentially before Thanksgiving, with investors discussing a valuation as high as $2 trillion. Anthropic is set to meet prospective investors October 14th as it gears up for one of the biggest IPOs ever. Let's discuss more with Bloomberg's Anthony Hughes. Anthony, finally, we have some, at least some contours around the timing that we might see from Anthropic.
3: Yes, as you know, I mean, the Anthropic IPO was expected to come a little bit earlier than this, but I think there's been a lot happening in the AI complex, as you know, and because of that, I think it's been probably wise to delay it a little bit and clarify some of these issues. I think it's quite complex, some of the issues we're talking about, whether it's the safety regulation issues, the competition they're facing, and potentially in open source and from OpenAI, and you know, all of these things are going to make for a pretty fascinating month or so as people are going to debate whether they think Anthropic's a good investment or not.
4: Well, there's been a lot of talk over the months of whether OpenAI or Anthropic would go public first. Is there a first mover advantage for Anthropic in this?
3: Yeah, well, I think the interesting thing is that the two companies have kind of disagreed on this point, which is that Anthropic, I think, behind the scenes have been sort of indicating that there are benefits to going first around setting the metrics, the sort of the way people look at and value these sorts of companies, and that first mover advantage also sort of has this implied sort of it gives them this sort of implied status that they're leading the industry. And I think there's been a lot of back and forth that we've seen in the last, you know, it's just intensified really in the last, few weeks even, that who's really leading this race. And OpenAI has taken the position that there is a lot of uncertainty around these safety and regulatory issues and that there's a delay. But I think it also reflects that there's a fair bit of uncertainty around who's really leading this race. And there's obviously going to be some intense debates about the long-term profitability of this industry. And is it going to be great? You know, is it going to work out?
1: It's a really good point because for a while, these two companies, OpenAI, Anthropic, throw Google Gemini in. There had been a race who has the best model. And that's going to tell us what the most desirable company is. As these companies prepare to be public companies in the spotlight and become more mature, are there different metrics that will be more important for them as we're analyzing just how attractive this company will be in its public life?
3: Yeah, well, I think the interesting thing, if we go back to the IPO boom of 2021, we were talking about software companies and obviously we're very focused on revenue growth and gross margin and things like that. And those, you know, those metrics are still very important. But, the difference here is these companies have massive CapEx commitments, which we didn't see with the software IPO booms. These are very different investments. So, you know, the really tough bit, I think, is for people to work out whether, you know, if you spend, you have much bigger balance sheets, they're going to need all this debt as well and other sources of financing to back up all these commitments that they've made, which are massive over the sort of a 10-year period. And, is that a good investment for the company and is that going to be reflected in, you know, in whether Anthropic is going to be a good investment for the broader market? But, this is very different from the previous IPO, the boom that we saw previously.
4: Hanging over this IPO is the fact that this is not a stock that, or this is a stock that could kill people, according to its own executives. And I'm wondering if there's anything going to be built into the prospectus or to the governance of it, because when you're a private company, you can make commitments to the President of the United States that you're going to be safe and careful, etc. But when shareholders get involved, they're going to demand, especially with all that they spent, a quick return. So how do you balance the safety part with what happens when you become a public company?
3: Yeah, well, I think there's a lot of talk already this week about whether the roadshow should include some, you know, things like a reserve to cover the liability risks that Anthropic and other AI labs are going to face if these rogue agents cause losses, do things like, you know, make authorized financial transactions or delete data or you know, hack into sensitive information, stuff like that. So, you know, people will be looking for the company to at least address this issue head on in the roadshow. I think the question is whether it actually affects the valuation and the demand for the stock. And I think the big end of town seems to be not, you know, they obviously think this is a very important issue. It's a very important debate around the safety issues, but it's not clear that actually it's going to, like, come to the detriment of this huge valuation we're talking about. So, you know, there is going to obviously also be massive part of the prospectus, which is going to talk about all these safety risks. And Anthropic's also talked about how safety has been a sort of integral part of the company since they started. So, you know, the safety debate has obviously intensified in the last few weeks and that is intensifying now, but it's been the simmering for a long time as well.
1: I know it's different, but I do find amusing Sam Rowe pointing out on X that SeaWorld also had our orcas may kill again in their S1, so it's not completely unprecedented.
4: Well, we may have longer footloads than the actual perspective.
1: Which will be a joy to sort through. Anthony, thank you so much for joining us. Anthony Hughes from our IPO team. Still ahead, Nike results fall short as its turnaround struggles to gain traction. We're going to have the details for you next. This is Bloomberg Open Interest.
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0: cutting jobs and overhauling its business as trouble deepens. Joining us now is Poonam Goyal, senior retail analyst at Bloomberg Intelligence. Poonam, let's just start with the results. What went wrong?
1: What went wrong was China. China sales were down 26% and the sportswear business continues to plummet at Nike. Those are the two biggest fixes that we need to see, and they're not going to happen overnight. It will take more than 12 months, we think, to right-size this business with proof points needed along the way.
2: Well, you look at what they're saying, I'm wondering how they start to grow the business again. When you're cutting jobs and cutting expenses, it can increase your margins, but it doesn't bring in more business necessarily. What's their strategy going forward?
1: Yeah, you know, the cutting jobs, they're restructuring how they're classifying their divisions. And with that, there will be job losses. But in terms of growing the business, so the way I look at Nike is I look at it in two parts. The first part is performance. And that's an area that Nike has made strides on. The performance business is up. We saw strength there. North America is up 2%. Where the struggle is in almost 50% of its business, which is sportswear. So think of the Jordan, think of the Converse, think of the Dunks, the Air Forces. Those types of lines are struggling. And to fix them is going to take a lot of new product innovation. It's going to require the customer to come back to these franchises and see some newness there with the right price points. That work is going to take a lot of time.
0: Poonam, thank you so much for joining us. Poonam Goyal at Bloomberg Intelligence. As Nike shares continue to fall about 30 minutes into your trading day. Coming up, September jobs come in well below estimates. We get a read on the labor and manufacturing market with the CEO of Snap-on, Nick Pinchuk.
3: One question.
4: Here's why there isn't more fear in the fear in.

0: companies are holding on to their people, and they're holding on dearly because the labor market is so tight. And so if all of a sudden they have a vacancy, it could cost them a lot to replace it. And so the gross flow is down a little bit because everybody's keeping their employees right now. And so I think that if you're going to bet against the retail sector going into the holiday season, you know, you're probably going to lose your money.
1: That was White House National Economic Council Director Kevin Hassett speaking in the last hour with us. Now let's get a boots-on-the-ground read on the state of the U.S. labor market. Joining us now is Nick Pinchuk. He's the chairman and CEO of Snap-on, and we welcome you back to the show. It's always great to get your view on where we are. It does seem...
2: How's it going?
1: Well, I guess that depends on whether you're here or at the White House.
2: I guess so.
1: or on Wall Street. When I look at the employment numbers, they're pretty good for manufacturing the last couple of months. But for manufacturers, Danny and I did the ISM manufacturing report yesterday, and we noticed that in the category of commodities where prices are up, it was literally everything. Commodities where prices were down, none. How are manufacturers dealing with this? It seems like inflation, despite what Kevin Hassett was trying to tell us, is still out there for the manufacturing industry.
2: Well, if he thinks there was an inflation in, you know, the manufacturing sector, he's smoking something. You know, I think one thing that, you know, you don't necessarily associate with manufacturers, diesel prices up 70%. You got steel prices, you got a number of different rises, but let me offset that, because diesel prices being up 70% is something I think that's very unusual. But rises like steel and so on, like 10-12%, we see that all the time. And manufacturers who have been good at their jobs, I think, work very hard to find offsets to that, figuring out how to be more effective in using his steel or reducing other costs. So this is just part of the business. It's always something in terms of material.
3: So how are they doing now with this most recent leg up, specifically with diesel, Nick? We saw Europe, Macron announcing that they're going to be releasing about 100 barrels. Do manufacturers need to see some sort of relief, or is this to another page of disruption in this very long book that they can get through?
2: I think it depends on who you're talking about. I think that's the answer. It depends. If you're talking about manufacturers like Snap-on, sure, you have to manage over the diesel prices, and we don't give guidance. But, I mean, it's not going to threaten our existence or interrupt our operations or anything like that. If you have a smaller manufacturer, of which 93% of, according to the National Association of Manufacturers, 93% of manufacturers are under 100 people, their margins tend to be lower, and therefore it eats into this. So it's more of a challenge for them. I think they need some relief in this situation. But if you're talking about larger companies, I think this is just another page in a long book of challenges.
1: How would you describe the labor market in manufacturing now? We're getting, you know, 9,000, 10,000 jobs a month created there. Is that just sort of normal, or are we seeing an acceleration?
2: I don't think there's anything of these times that I would call normal, although maybe I've just said normal about the material activities. But look, I think the first thing is that it's not the economy that drives that number. I mean, I think economics have something. The economy has something to do with it. But there's a number of different things which is generating that number for manufacturers in manufacturing. You know, over the last 3 months, and I guess this is another month, it's been up each of those 4 months, which is a general trend, a nice trend for them. And the big effects are, well, what's your plans for reshoring? Most manufacturers have seen the situation and wanted to seize it, at least in America, and say, okay, can we get plans? Now, those plans take a long time to come to fruition. It just isn't like selling a stock or something. You have to figure out, okay, what am I going to do? What products am I going to move? I have to have a plan to do it. Then I have to execute it. That's one. Two, you have to get workers. You have to figure out how to get the workers. And the workers are not that easy to find. There are 522,000 manufacturing jobs that right now go unfilled, have gone unfilled. Now, that varies from company to company. So you have to manage that to see if you can get them. And then the other thing that has been hanging over everybody's head is stability in the tariff regime. You know, all last year, I think if you want to recite the tariffs with China, let's say, for example, it was 155%, then it went to 55%, then it went to 45%, then it went to 35%, then it went to 37.5%. And you're going, you know, what am I going to do? How can I plan in that situation? Well, now we've started to see some stability. So you see those things come together in differing ways. The one thing about tariffs is China and Mexico and Canada still don't have a trade deal. So they could further change. So some people are still holding back. So I think what you're seeing is not driven by what the business is. It's driven by the amalgamation of those different considerations.
3: Nick, what have you learned about Chinese markets in all of this process with tariffs on, tariffs off, and some stability? Has there been anything that surprised you specifically about the competition with China that manufacturers face?
2: Wow. Look, I think I believe this. If you just make a macro statement, I think we didn't need tariffs except for China. And the reason is, like Alexander Hamilton said in 1791, you know, the free markets are the best way to go, unfettered, except if you have individual countries that don't follow free market trends and or free market principles, and therefore try to advantage their people to your disadvantage. And that's what's happening in China. I mean, it's gotten even worse. You know, we have a factory in China that makes lifts, and we can't buy the steel in China for as cheaply as some of our Chinese competitors can sell the lifts. So what you have in China is you have a government that subsidizes both the land and the buildings and the material. And China also has a great fluidity around intellectual property, not just between American companies and Chinese companies, between Chinese companies. So the barriers for entry are pretty small. Anybody can get into business in China, thus 140 automobile manufacturers. And so we have that huge competition. And then on top of it, they're all seeking to, I think, increase the value of their companies, because a lot of them are private companies. And so the way to do that is to drive sales. So they're dropping their prices in the Chinese market below even the subsidized cost. So if you were going to unleash, and that happens in a huge number of industries, Xi Jinping actually talked about this in this era, how difficult it is for the Chinese markets. One of the things that's overhanging the Chinese markets is the diminishment of the profitability of the companies because of this effect they call involution. Well, if you don't have tariffs, you're unleashing that situation of below subsidized prices on other markets. And so it can't be unfettered for any country who thinks manufacturing is important to their ongoing prosperity. And manufacturing is important to the ongoing prosperity of America.
3: Hey, Nick, we're out of time, but it's been too long. Don't be a stranger. Come back and join us again soon. Nick Pinchuk of Snap-on, thank you so much for your time. Let's get a check on your markets this morning. Over an hour into your trading day, and we still push higher for this market. Near the highs of the day, as the Nasdaq outperforms up 1.5%, unleashed by a softer-than-expected jobs report and new barrels of diesel and oil unleashed onto these European markets. Macron announcing that they would be pushing some 100 million barrels onto this market, helping some of the diesel situation that the White House has been pressing for. Brent crude below $100 a barrel. Let's take a look at some of the other movers this morning. With that is Norma Linda. Hey, Nora.
4: Hey, Danny. First up, a new deal giving onsemi investors something to like. The company reworking its Synaptics takeover, now paying nearly $6 billion in cash. Now that's down from a $7 billion agreement that was announced earlier. And onsemi says the deal should boost earnings right away. Shares of both companies pointing higher into the green this morning. And sticking with tech, watching shares of Broadcom, with Wall Street banks lining up as much as $60 billion in financing. Now that's all tied to AI chip demand. And the money would help Anthropic and others buy more Broadcom hardware. And shares of Broadcom currently higher by about 3.9%. And finally, FICO and other credit names under pressure this morning. Washington pushing for more competition in mortgages. We are seeing shares of FICO now higher. But we did get reporting out of Bloomberg showing that Fannie Mae and Freddie Mac could soon require lenders to pull data from just two credit bureaus instead of three. Shares of FICO, Equifax, and TransUnion all higher this morning. Those are your morning movers. Danny?
1: Well, I'll take it. Thank you, Nora Melinda. Edward Jones CEO Penny Pennington on managing a $2.5 trillion through a challenging market. Those are the questions we'll be asking coming up. This is Bloomberg Open Interest.
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0: coming up in the next hour, it's Bloomberg's Defense Tech Special that kicks off in just about 15 minutes time, 11 a.m. Eastern. This is Bloomberg.
1: The bottom line is that if you go back to the last couple of days, we had massive upward revisions to GDP growth, a lot of it capital spending, which means it's supply side growth, which is disinflationary. Then we got PCE numbers where right now, if you look at the 3-month moving average, then core PCE is running at 2%, exactly the Fed's target. And top line PCE is running at 1%. So food and energy prices are actually helping now rather than hurting. And so against that backdrop, this jobs report was just about as expected.
0: That was the view from the White House on the economy with Kevin Hassett. Now let's get this view from the Main Street. Joining us now is Penny Pennington, CEO of Edward Jones. The firm serves more than 9 million clients and oversees $2.5 trillion in client assets. Penny, thank you so much for joining us. Look, that's a lot of money and a lot of clients. I'm sure there is a wide divergence on how people are feeling. But just given this moment we're living in, concerns about AI volatility, bond market yields reaching multi-decade highs, but at the same time, stocks trading towards all-time highs themselves. Are you hearing from clients more confidence or more anxiety at this point?
2: Well, we have 100,000 conversations a day with 9 million clients across the United States and Canada. And the news reports are always the first thing that our clients want to talk to us about. But their immediate question is, how does this news affect me and my life? And they share with their financial advisor, their practice team. Let me tell you what's going on in my life. Let's talk about our goals, the short term, the medium term, and the long term goals. And let's figure out how all of this affects our clients. Now, the happy path for a financial plan is nothing gets disrupted. The happier path is we've got all kinds of possibilities for the future in a multi-generational family's life. But nothing ever unfolds exactly like that. And so what we work hard to do with our clients is to enable them to survive the curveballs, to deal with a job loss, something that happens with their family that's unexpected, caregiving needs, or the need to care for a child or a grandchild. And with a good financial plan, that can be put together in a way that raises the confidence and the probability of success in meeting one's goals.
3: Well, you're looking long term, and when you look at where the markets are now, there's a lot of concern about valuations, and especially in the tech sector. And there are some people who think maybe we're getting too close to the edge. So how do you set up somebody for long term, not worrying about it when you have that kind of environment?
2: Rules of the road. Rule of the road says diversify your investment portfolio wisely. What that means is there's always going to be something in your portfolio you hate because it's not performing as well as something else. But FOMO has never been the right investment strategy. So what we do is work with our clients to understand their tolerance for risk, their medium and long-term goals, and then devise an investment plan and a financial plan that matches that. That doesn't mean set it and forget it. That's another rule of the road. It means take a look at the portfolio on a dynamic basis,
0: right,
2: quarterly, semi-annually, annually, depending on your goals, and flex it.
0: Is AI overexposure a large problem right now? Because there's a lot of wealth being created around AI. The stock market gains have been concentrated in AI. Yeah. Is this a moment that

0: Moment. There is the balance of fear of missing out from those high-flying investments and then the joy of missing out when those investments or those sectors change their situation. So we believe that investment in this sector is very important, and in fact the ripple effect into all sectors of AI and AI productivity is a real thing. But we don't want our clients to be over-invested in sectors such that when they turn, they'll be disappointed.
1: You mentioned you want to meet their risk tolerance. Mm-hmm. Has risk tolerance changed mm-hmm. over the last few years with all the headlines and social media tweets we get?
0: That is such a great point. We know that generationally, risk tolerance is affected by the systemic systemic occurrences of that generation. COVID affected risk tolerance. The great financial crisis affected risk tolerance. In a well-devised investment portfolio, having cash on hand to take care of 6 months of bills or a year of bills or whatever your risk tolerance is for that, while enabling you some dry powder to invest in things when they're at their lows, remember that other rule of the road, buy low, sell high, that's a good investment strategy. But another thing that we're seeing that's very interesting is people are spending more today than they were systemically and on average 10 years ago. People are spending out of their portfolios because their portfolio values have gone up. Right. And an interesting phenomenon that we're seeing right now, those who have the money are giving while living. They want the joy of seeing their kids and their grandkids enjoy the fruits of their labor and move that wealth transition while they're alive to the next generation.
2: Your industry also feels like it's going through a transition at this moment. There's been a lot of consolidation. LPL buys Commonwealth, Vanguard buys Altruist. Some private equity funds are sniffing around with wealth enhancement. Are you shopping around too, Penny? Would you look to grow via acquisition?
0: The way that we are growing is growing by investment into new capabilities. We have a very dynamic organization called Edward Jones Ventures. Edward Jones Ventures is an in-house venture capital company, but it's different than others. We're not investing simply for a return for our company. What we do is source the problems that our clients are having, that our practice teams are seeing, and we work with founders and inventors to develop those often AI-driven platforms.
2: Is that just like a flat-out, we only want organic growth, we wouldn't look at M&A? And then if that's the case, why are you differing from the rest of your competitors?
0: Yeah. Well, our organic growth historically has come through ensuring that our financial advisors are where our clients are. So we will continue to grow the number of financial advisors that provide human-centered financial advice. Our last acquisition was a part of a company called Natixis, the Natixis Tax Overlay. And what we did was to bring in-house the ability to dynamically rebalance portfolios in a tax-aware way for more people, not just for high net worth and ultra high net worth, who we work with, but for more Main Street investors as well, to make sure their portfolios are tax aware.
2: Penny, thank you so much for joining.
0: We
2: really appreciate your time this morning. That's Penny Pennington, the CEO of Edward Jones. Coming up, Brazil heads to the polls this weekend with the candidates in a razor-tight race. We're going to head to Sao Paulo next. This is Bloomberg Open Interest.
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0: Brazil's presidential race remains extremely close just days before Sunday's first-round vote. President Lula da Silva and challenger Flavio Bolsonaro are locked in a tight contest with a runoff this month, likely if no candidate wins a majority. Joining us now from Sao Paulo is Bloomberg editor Travis Waldron. Travis, the Bolsonaro family comes into this election with sort of, shall we say, some history. And yet Flavio, the son of the former president, is making it very close.
1: Yes, that's right. As you mentioned, the history of the Bolsonaro family, his father was the president here from 2018 to 2022 and lost a very narrow election to President Lula in the 2022 race. After that, he was convicted of plotting a coup and banned from running for re-election.
2: All right, Travis, I think we might have just lost your sound. Something wrong with your mic, but we will try to get you back up to speed and running. That's Bloomberg's Travis Waldron. Again, we are looking for a Brazil election. This is something Rebecca Patterson had mentioned, that Brazil's election is maybe interesting, Mike, because it is an election that also has to do with their fiscal situation. And we see woes throughout the world, be it Brazil or most acutely now, you've been mentioning this all show, rightly so, that France feels this pressure and they have an inability of the government. Whenever they try to put austere measures in, you get a public pushback. So what is the solution?
0: Well, that's one of the reasons why this race is so close. Last poll I saw was President Lula is ahead like 43 to 38, but there are something like eight candidates. So they will have a runoff and it will become an even more sharp issue.
2: All right, let's get back to Travis Waldron. I believe we have him back. Travis, please finish your thoughts, what you were discussing.
1: I was only saying that after his father was convicted of plotting a coup following the 2022 election, Jair Bolsonaro chose his son as his political successor, and now he is in position to have a chance to win this election, although it is very tight, as the polls show.
2: To Mike's point, how do investors, how do markets, how do they see this race and the potential outcome for the fiscal situation in Brazil?
1: Well, there's a lot of attention on Brazil's fiscal situation because it has a mix of mounting fiscal deficits, rising debt, and high interest rates as the central bank tries to tamp down inflation. Neither candidate has offered detailed plans for how they would approach that problem, but investors have largely lined up behind Bolsonaro. What they'll look for in Sunday's vote, because we don't expect to have an outright winner, is the margin between Lula and Bolsonaro. Right now, the polls suggest that Lula is running ahead in the first round. What we're going to look for is somewhere in the neighborhood of 4 points. A lot of investors are signaling that they think that would be a good sign for Lula. If it's more around 2 or 3, then the second round, the runoff race could be very tight. If it's tied, if it's smaller than that, they'll probably view it as a very good sign for Bolsonaro going into the runoff.
2: Hey, Travis, thank you so much for your time. Bloomberg's Travis Waldron in Sao Paulo. And as we wrap up the hour, Mike, I just want to point front end yields back up, that jobs reporter data not doing enough to drag us back down.
0: Yeah, and I'm looking at oil prices. We're back over 100 for Brent, even though they're going to put all that oil into the market in Europe.
2: Narrative whiplash continues for this Friday. Mike, thank you so much for joining this week. It's been a pleasure to have you. And coming up next week, City Stewart Kaiser talks AI financing and earnings, the Activate CEO on the Paramount Warner Brothers deal, plus commodity broker Carly Garner joins the show. This is Open Interest.
3: A center of global finance.
4: 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That bank

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1: Welcome to a special edition of Bloomberg Tech, live from Skunk Works, Lockheed Martin's advanced aircraft development facility in Southern California. Today, we go all in on defense tech and discuss with some of the biggest names in this booming industry, from the conflict in Iran and competition with China to working with the U.S. government, AI's role in the future of warfare. We start with one of the most profound changes for the defense tech industry, how it's doing business with the Pentagon. It used to be that defense companies competed for contracts based on requirements set by the government. Now, Lockheed Martin CEO Jim Tyclett wants to pitch that technology before the U.S. government comes asking. I sat down with him to discuss that and much more.
2: Typically, the U.S. government would set requirements, or the armed services would set requirements and say, well, I want a new plane that goes this speed at this altitude, can carry this much equipment and weapons, whatever. And here's a 500-page set of requirements that we've identified that we want you to design to. Two or three of us would get companies would get requests for information. Can you do this? What are these requirements going to take to create? What's it going to cost? And then there'd be a bunch of input back from industry, and then there'd be a request for a proposal. Okay, who really wants to step up and try to do this? Very well-defined, extremely well-defined requirement set. And then there'd be two or three bidders. It'd be down-selected to one, usually the lowest-cost provider who was technically qualified would get the job. And then it would take years to actually create that capability. Right. What is different now is that the current leadership in the Pentagon has decided to take the straitjacket off the companies, which allows us to take the straitjackets off of our engineers and scientists, to allow us to be flexible, to propose solutions, to do prototypes, to go out. We go out in the field, and the field could be the Pacific Ocean, of course, for us. And we test prototypes on actual ships with sailors that are stationed on the ships running the prototype to see if it works. And so then we'll come back with that, or an Army test range like Yuma Proving Ground. We actually shot some of our JAGA missiles out of our Grizzly launcher and showed the Army and had their people operate it. It worked. So we have this integration capability now, the straitjackets off the companies and the industry, and we welcome the new entrants, we welcome the startups, because we want that creativity so we can learn from it. And so if we see somebody can do, like Fordham, a better capability at a certain size and shape and cost than we can, we want to bring that in really quickly. So we Right. welcome those investors. We welcome that talent. We welcome that technology, because we want to integrate it into our mission sets. And again, we can be the subcontractor too. If someone else has got a better mission profile than solution than we do, we would love to put the F-35 into that profile. So this can go both ways, actually, Ed.
3: Jim, what is Lockheed Martin's AI strategy? How core is AI to that technology roadmap?
2: It's very fundamental to the company and everything that we're doing. Our chief engineer, when I started at the company in management 6 years ago, said AI is really critical. And of course, to ask for budget to invest in our own AI containerized instance where we would not be going using data sets off the internet. We would not be using models and then feeding our information back into the system, where we would have basically a controlled environment for our AI workloads. And one of our partners, again, in the technology space has been Jensen Huang. Back in 2000, 2001, where hardly anyone had heard of NVIDIA, if you weren't a gamer, we were teamed with NVIDIA to get GPUs, and that relationship continues today. So we have our own GPUs, we have our own platforms, we host AI models on our own platforms and on our own GPUs. We use only data that we've generated or we get from the U.S. government, and then we can create AI-driven solutions to those many of those mission sets that we just talked about a little bit earlier.
1: That was my exclusive conversation with Lockheed Martin CEO Jim Ticlett. You can find the full video online, Bloomberg.com, and on YouTube. For more than 80 years, Lockheed Martin Skunk Works has helped define the cutting edge of American air power. We are live from that storied operation with actually its former leader, O.J. Sanchez, who now runs Lockheed Martin's $30 billion plus aeronautics business. And I think we should start Skunk Works. You led this team, this culture, this place for some time, and you still work so closely with them. Where are we? What goes on here?
4: Well, first, welcome to Skunk Works. So I hope your team is enjoying the mystery and the magic that is here. And Skunk Works, as you mentioned, for 80 years, has existed for the purpose of delivering on urgent national security objectives. And so where we are is continuing that mission, which matters to all of us. And in this moment, like we've heard, nations need us to go faster. They need us to be able to bring capabilities to the fight and to deterrence with speed and with an interoperability purpose that only Skunk Works has really delivered on in the past. And so we're excited about what's going on.
1: There's so much familiarity with F-35, right, from the American public, the world, a manned fighter. But Vectis is the autonomous craft, the basic idea born out of Skunk Works. How does that work, being, you know, an idea to capability deployment?
4: So core to delivering on those security objectives are knowing what our customers need well ahead of time. What we've done, F-35, as you know, was actually invented here in Skunk Works.
1: Right.
4: It was delivered and now it's being produced in the bigger aeronautics. Vectis, very similar, comes from a long DNA of drone development that we did starting in the 60s all the way till now. And what it's going
1: to
4: do...
1: On that point, sorry to interrupt.
4: Sure, of course.
1: In the 60s, there was work on drones, what we
4: now... Yes, it's a great Skunk Works story. If you go back and look in the past, like many Skunk Works stories, the U.S. and the Soviet Union signed a treaty that said we won't fly manned flights over one another country. Immediately, the CIA came to Skunk Works and said, we need to fly over that country. And out of that was born, out of that in the 60s was born the D-21, flew 2,000 miles an hour as a drone in the 60s. And now that heritage we find behind us in the Lockheed Martin Vectis. And so Vectis is bringing together both the ability to design and develop advanced hardware with advanced capabilities in the software and open architecture that's going to come alongside the F-35 and create the future of air dominance.
1: This is being internally funded, Vectis. But is Vectis the next big franchise, the next big aeronautic franchise for the company, irrespective of whether there's a human in that platform or not? There isn't.
4: Yeah, that's right. So what Vectis represents is us understanding our customers' problems and the challenges that we're going to see in air dominance and getting ahead of that. We like to say here at Skunk Works, only one miracle per program. And the reality is that we have to burn down those miracles in order to land at a program like Vectis. So while it appears new to the public, we've been working on the pieces of that. So as far as the franchise goes, we've invested in the technologies that will build this incredible CCA for a long time, and now we're getting out ahead of requirements, listening to the global demand for these, and we see that capability in this lethal, survivable, adaptable airplane that we're building to come alongside the incredible work that the fifth generation platforms, both the F-22 and the F-35, have proven valuable.
1: How much does a program like that cost? What does it take in dollar terms?
4: Well, I will tell you, it takes incredible commitment. And so at Lockheed Martin, we're committed to invest ahead in order to be able to deliver on these solutions. And so while the exact numbers are less important than the commitment, every day...
1: Well, you won't disclose
4: them.
1: That's right. I appreciate that.
4: Every day, we are focused on those things that we think will matter the most. And listening to the global need for this capability, we're investing to make sure it's ready.
1: The reason I ask you about sort of the next truly major aeronautics franchise, if you think about the next generation U.S. aircraft programs, several of them have gone to some of your rivals. Is Vectis the response to that? Or is it's in isolation? It is something different to the F-35 program entirely.
4: So what I see for the future of air dominance is actually not a singular platform. It's about the family of systems and platforms that are going to be able to connect across domains from space through the air down to the sea to all the shooters. And so Vectis is not in response to any particular competition. What it is it's the realization of what's going to be required to deter, fight, and win in the future. And so I believe that what you're seeing behind you is where we're going to start adding capability to that family of systems. And programs like the F-35, a lot of people don't realize, There's 1,350 F-35s out in the world already today. Yes. They're in combat. That fleet is growing at about 160. U.S. and allies. That fleet is growing at about 160 a year. When we add the capabilities like Vectis, we've shown that Vectis can be controlled by a single F-35, as many as eight. As many as eight Vectis by a single one. Imagine the mass and scale of a program like that. So, yes, we do see this future family of systems underpinned by the fifth generation airplanes we have and augmented by capabilities like Vectis.
1: Project Meridian is the big news item for your industry. In simple terms, Secretary Hegseth deciding a 120-day effort to do the same thing you've kind of pitched, get ahead of the threat, come with proposals. Elon Musk is involved, Andriels Palmalucky is involved. Your response to it, your interpretation of it, it seems similar to what you say you're doing.
4: I love it. I appreciate the leadership that Secretary Hegseth has at looking through Project Meridian at the changing nature of warfare, what we should see and learn from conflicts we have, and how we best prepare for the future. So here at Lockheed Martin, we are always in that posture, looking ahead. And what Project Meridian will do, we talk about that big tent. We, of course, I'm in and out of the Pentagon every week sometimes, and so we work directly with the Department of War as well as the agencies to help envision this. Meridian's going to help open up that tent to enable others. And here at Skunk Works and across all our Lockheed Martin organizations, if we find something in that, we'll pull that into that bigger tent and then help deliver capabilities for the future.
1: This is a question I got for you from the Bloomberg Tech audience, the big tent. Let's say there's a close air support mission.
4: Yeah.
1: Vectis is involved. Again, there isn't a set customer or production contract yet. But how does that work in real time? So for the everyday person, what are you talking about there?
4: So that's a great question. So as I used to get to fly these airplanes, so I flew the F-22 in the past. And fifth generation airplanes like the F-22 and the F-35 have what's called sensor fusion, where you can see the entirety of the battle space right in front of you. And what you're usually limited by is the ability to get others to see it or to be able to have enough weapons or ability to get to every place. What Vectis is going to do in a situation like that is it's going to extend that capability, that incredible fusion and decision advantage, into actionable capabilities, whether that be an air-to-air mission, an air-to-ground mission, or a sensing mission. The Vectis accoutrement to the F-35, F-22, or others is going to make everybody better and enable that force of action to happen in a much wider area of responsibility, which is going to be a tremendous help to the warfighter.
1: Another curious news story, is NASA bringing back the SR-71? Are you going to help them with that?
4: So the SR-71, for those who don't know, was also invented in the Skunk Works.
1: It was.
4: And if you haven't seen it in a while, I'd encourage you to go look. Incredible airplane, flew at unbelievable speeds. And, you know, here at Skunk Works, 97% of the portfolio is classified. And so I would love to see the SR-71 fly again. We'll just have to wait and see what NASA chooses.
1: Okay, well, Bloomberg Tech did a pretty good job being able to get into the building. But I appreciate the classified nature of a lot of what goes on here. It's been fascinating to speak with you, OJ Sanchez of Lockheed Martin. Thank you very much, and thank you to the team for having us here. There's a lot more to come. We're going to speak to John Gruen, CEO of Fortum. That's a startup Lockheed has backed twice. They also work together. This is the big tent idea. That's next. This is Bloomberg Tech.

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0: Despite the growth of venture-backed defense tech firms, defense primes still receive a third of U.S. military contracts. These figures are from 2025, but it's held around that rate for about 10 years. The primes, though, aren't ignoring what these startups can offer and are increasingly partnering with them, like when Lockheed needed a new radar system for a new containerized launcher.
1: We also said, well, we need a mobile, relatively inexpensive radar to go along with this amazing system. And one of our venture investments called Fordham builds those kinds of radars. And we put another $25 million into the company and said, here's the mission. We need a radar with this weight, this form factor, this mobility, this battery life. So, again, if you think differently, like a technology company would think, and constantly improve what you have, add the new hardware when it's ready, you can continuously improve the mission capability.
0: Fordham CEO John Gruen joins us now. And actually, the breaking news of the last 24 hours is $50 million Series B. Lockheed yes. participated in that. That's a sizable round. You know, what do you need that capital for? And congratulations.
2: Thank you very much. Really appreciate it. And we absolutely need it to continue to scale. So Great. We are doubling manufacturing this year. We are doubling our bookings. We're adding 250% of floor space. And all of that requires capital to do.
0: Okay, so let's go to the case study that Lockheed CEO Jim Tykett just outlined to me, right? They approach you. They like your technology. Mm-hmm. How does that then work? The mission, the plan?
2: Yeah, it's been a great partnership with Lockheed Martin. It started on the venture side. So we were earlier in our stage and engaged with the venture team. They really validated our core technologies and then enabled, once they had done that and put a little venture money into us, then we had exposure to the rest of the corporation and were able to go find the right projects for our technology to be applicable to. And so over time, that has grown, and we've done a number of projects and products that have real traction in the market. So this current investment is really a reflection of that, of the market traction, of the capabilities of our integrated products.
0: You know, we're here in Skunk Works in the United States, California. I appreciate that. What's happening in Europe and Ukraine, mm-hmm. In the war in Iran, the drones in warfare, that's the learning, I think.
2: Right.
0: That's what I'm hearing from this Pentagon and from Jim himself. Mm-hmm. Where does Fordham fit in that?
2: Yeah, we're instrumental in that. So we've been in all of those war zones for 4 to 5 years. We have learned all those hard lessons. And so we are very out in front and rapidly developing the technologies and the products that are going to be the forefront of warfare in the future.
0: Right, because that data that I shared, right, Bloomberg, Zoe Thomas put that together, that's like the drone spending. Is that different from counter-drone spending? Like, there's a distinction in those
2: yes.
0: roadmaps, right?
2: Yes, today drone and counter-drone are different budget line items,
0: right.
2: typically, and bought by different customer sets. And so it is a dynamic of the market and having to, but it is a cat and mouse game in some sense.
0: Right.
2: So rapid development on the
0: just find
2: drone
0: that fascinating,
2: threat
0: right.
2: offensive side, you have to be out in front on the defensive side. And defensive typically means layers to be effective. So it's not a one for one. It's more, I need a layered solution of sensors and effectors to really be ready for any of those dynamic threats.
0: You're an American company. Mm-hmm. How are you able to do business with our Western allies, with our NATO allies?
2: Partnerships. So whether it's Lockheed Martin internationally.
0: That's the sales channel, basically.
2: Some other partnerships. Basically, any customer today, if you have a best of breed product, if you have the right product, they will buy it from you. And so we are definitely looking to make sure that we have enduring partnerships around the world that allow us to continue what we've built there. But it really, ends up being you've got to be the best.
0: What happens next for you, John? What's your priority for growing this company?
2: I think exactly that, staying out ahead. So staying out ahead of the demand on the products. We have to deliver, scale that we've never done before. But then at the same time, staying ahead of that offensive threat curve. We've got to make sure we're taking the data, applying it into our new products and then having the partnerships to deploy it out there at scale.
0: John Gruen, CEO of Fordham, just closed $50 million Series B. Lockheed participate, but they also now extend that to technology,
2: yes,
0: working together on the mission. Thank you very much indeed. Coming up here at the Skunk Works, Lockheed Martin, California, tech billionaires Elon Musk and Palmer Luckey may get a say in the future of warfare. We're going to explain that one next. This is Bloomberg Tech.

0: The Defense Department has tasked two of its biggest contractors to lead an effort to study the future of warfare and design weapons that American service members will need in the years ahead. The initiative is called Project Meridian, and it's going to be co-led by lucky Elon Musk and former House Speaker Newt Gingrich. Bloomberg's Wendy Benjaminson is with me. It was so interesting when this announcement was made. Can you just explain the basic concept, Wendy?
1: Yes, I'll do my best. I mean, Defense Secretary Pete Hegseth announced this as one of six initiatives he announced in his State of the Force speech that he gave on Wednesday to an audience of handpicked troops, and then was broadcast on the Pentagon's website. But it was what this is, supposedly, is a group of people led by those three that you mentioned that will study over 120 days only. That's all they have for this. We'll study what warfare will look like in the future, what tools they need, what weapons they need, what vehicles they need. What makes this particularly interesting is that Elon Musk and Palmer Luckey are two of the biggest defense contractors in the world. They make a tremendous amount of money from the U.S. taxpayer via the Pentagon. And now they are in charge of deciding what tools the military will have. And I can't imagine a world in which they don't profit from this.
0: Wendy, you and I have discussed, you know, the president's proximity to CEOs, private industry. You noted the 120-day limit. I mean, what kind of access and authority are Musk and Luckey going to actually have?
1: Well, they tweeted out photos today of those three with Hegseth and the entire board meeting in the Pentagon. These are not open to the public. I don't know that we'll be able to get transcripts. We don't know what they're going to come up with. They are clearly there working with civilian military officials. We didn't see any, I don't think, military officials in the room, or there were some members of Congress. But the 120 days is a limit because that's when the special government employee status ends, and they would actually have to pay these guys, you know, a salary to be in it. So they have just, you know, a few months to come up with these new tools.
0: Bloomberg's Wendy Benjaminson out of Washington, D.C. Thank you very much. Okay, Skunk Works coming up. We're going to discuss Lockheed's technology strategy, also some of the investments that Lockheed has been making. A conversation also about AI. Dr. Sarah Heiser, Senior Vice President of Technology and Strategic Innovation, is the conversation we're having next. It's so interesting, like, Lockheed's been talking to Jensen Huang and NVIDIA and using GPUs a long time. We'll talk a little bit about that too. This is Bloomberg Tech.

0: We need to match the cost of the solution to the cost of the threat. And it's well known, of course, that, you know, there were $4 million Patriot missiles used to shoot down maybe a $50,000 drone. Now, that's a bad exchange ratio. But the other exchange ratio we have to consider here is with what we have today in, you know, these stockpiles, what is the trade-off between letting that Shahed missile, Shahed drone hit a Marine barracks in Qatar, or to hit a factory or an oil processing station in Saudi Arabia? So the trade-off is not just the cost of the items, it's the cost of the damage.
1: Welcome back to a special edition of Bloomberg Tech. That was Lockheed CEO Jim Tyclett discussing one of the lessons learned from the U.S. war with Iran. And he acknowledged that the industry is seeking cheaper, autonomous solutions. That is not historically an area Lockheed has dominated. According to data compiled by Bloomberg, these are where the contracts are going, specifically in the drone segment in the last 2 years. But Lockheed is pushing hard on innovation, cost efficiency in terms of military options. This is about the nexus of AI, autonomy, aerospace. The person reshaping that roadmap is Dr. Sarah Heiser, Lockheed Senior Vice President of Technology and Strategic Innovation. Thank you, Dr. Heiser, for being with us and for having us here at Skunk Works.
2: Absolutely. Welcome, Ed, and it's an honor to be here. There's no better place to talk about innovation and technology than Skunk Works, based on our legacy, and it's a representation of the Center of Excellence and Center of Innovations that we have across Lockheed.
1: And that's the work you're doing now.
2: Absolutely.
1: Right? I want to get straight to the idea of AI,
2: sure.
1: Right? What AI actually looks like within Lockheed,
2: mm-hmm.
1: and in terms of the programs for next generation platforms as well.
2: Absolutely. So we have chosen to be agnostic when it comes to frontier labs. That's an intentional part of our strategy. We see it a little bit like a horse race, so we're unclear which model will play out in the long term. And there are pros and cons to each. Fun fact, we have 55 different large language models that we're using to run Lockheed Martin. And to your point, we use it for both internal business operations to achieve efficiencies and so forth, whether that's human resources, financial analysis.
1: Yeah.
2: But we also apply it for mission application. So we have a bunch of fielded systems today, aircraft, missile systems, et cetera. By using AI, we can extend them, make them more reliable, and expand their efficacy.
1: You know, in the news cycle, the concern that's been raised is about an agent misbehaving. And that's been largely like flagged in the cybersecurity context. But for the, you know, again, the American public and the world, you know, their fear would be, what if an AI agent does something that does relate to weapon systems? How do you keep that under control?
2: Well, we do take it seriously, first of all. We've actually been working with AI and machine learning for 2 decades, and that may raise a question of like, well, why isn't it more ubiquitous? The logjam was around compute capability.
1: Isn't that amazing?
2: It is. And so we've overcome that in the last 3 to 5 years with GPUs, TPUs coming online. But to your point, because we've been working with it for so long, we understand harnessing. But really critical to the way we go about AI is the same way we go about, say, a missile system or an aircraft. We put it through rigorous testing, including corners of the box, so that we understand its capability and to ensure the harnessing is sufficient. So in the same way we would go through many hours of flight testing for an aircraft, we do the same thing with AI before we deploy it and then apply it.
1: How is AI changing the future of warfare? Where do you think this will manifest most?
2: I think certainly in autonomy, we're going to see a lot of advancement, specifically initially with crewed, uncrewed teaming, and that gives us a lot of advantage there.
1: And this is kind of what we're talking about with Vectis, right?
2: That's
1: the idea that Vectis is part of a mission that could have different types of aircraft.
2: Absolutely. So you could have
1: marine
2: a
1: vessels.
2: Piloted F-35, and it is working in collaboration with the Vectis in that case. And in another way, it is around interoperability. So right now, we have a lot of individual systems, whether that's Lockheed Martin or our competitive mates within the defense industrial base, and they all don't really talk to each other. So having the right data layer to have interoperability between all of those systems will be enabled by AI.
1: Take me deep into Skunk Works. Behind the wall behind you is somewhere I can't go. It's all classified. But your teams, the AI work that's actually happening here, what kind of people are those? Where have they come from? Are they from the world of research? Are they from the world of defense? Like, how have you built that up, the competence?
2: Yeah, so I mentioned we've worked on this for a couple of decades, but you have everything from, say, software engineers to mechanical engineers, and they gain an expertise, and we expose them through testing and training. And so, I would say certainly almost all of them have technical and science or engineering backgrounds, but you don't necessarily have to be a software expert to have become found yourself in the middle of AI and applying it in, say, in autonomous systems.
1: Sarah, we've talked about how these sort of storied and fabled aircraft were born out of Skunk Works since 1943. Why is Skunk Works the best place for these leading talents in AI to be working? Why not a different part of Lockheed, or like you do with Fortum, for example, just work with an outside partner to do more of the work there?
2: Yeah, I think that a lot of the folks who work at Lockheed Martin and here at Skunk Works, we like to see our innovative results integrated, but ultimately scaled, and scaled at relevance so that we make an impact to the nation and in some cases to the world. And so when you work here, you're able to work on those kind of things that scale of relevance. And you mentioned like Fordham. We work with all kinds of different companies. I think that's another really cool part of working at Lockheed Martin is that we work beyond the walls of Skunk Works and beyond the walls of Lockheed Martin. So we work with venture companies, we work with large commercial tech companies, and so it gives us lots of opportunities to see different technologies as well as different types of businesses.
1: There are other nascent technologies. Nascent, maybe you challenge me on that, but let's take quantum, for example. You know, in the world, everyone sort of says, when is this moving beyond the lab and research? Think about what's at stake with Lockheed. Is quantum actually a useful technology to you to get platforms deployed?
2: This past week, actually, we announced the Quantum Innovation Center. And that is because we think we're on the cusp of a next breakthrough around quantum. We're now seeing it moving outside of the lab. And so for us, yes, we are interested in quantum compute, and we'll leverage that in the same way, like, say, we do with GPUs and TPUs. But specifically for national security, we're looking to use quantum for sensing, remote sensing, secure comms, and position navigation and timing. And those are all really kind of niche to national security. But what's exciting is, to answer your question around the lab, next year we plan to do demos, including some from space, using quantum technologies.
1: Where is, which piece of emerging technology, or where is Skunk Works just ahead? The world underappreciates, but you're already on it.
2: I certainly think an autonomy is one of those. Autonomy is not new to us. And then the application of AI, both of those we've been working on a long time. And because of that, we have the foundation and the expertise, and we understand the mission so that we can deliver a holistic solution.
1: Does the customer believe in that technology and in that expertise?
2: I think they do, and they rely on it every day.
1: And you spend a lot of time, I guess, explaining to them the benefit of AI.
2: I don't think we have to explain the benefit. I think they know the benefit of AI, and they have seen it employed in systems like Aegis, where we have demonstrated that. And actually, I'll share right now that we're working a project as we advance the F-35. We're bringing on even more advanced sensor capability, and we've discovered some math and physics challenges, and we've actually reached out to OpenAI. We all saw the headline that they were able to overcome the math problem for the researchers had worked on for years. And we have some math and physics challenges as we employ this next sensor capability on the F-35. And OpenAI is working next to us to uncover some of those math and physics challenges.
1: And is that just that their teams, or it's their specific underlying model, is the best solution
2: their,
1: there?
2: Their team is working right beside us. We are absolutely working right beside each
1: like
2: other.
1: Like embed with Skunk Works, or?
2: Yeah, OpenAI is working with F-35 team on this math and physics challenge to see if we can uncover, overcome that challenge that we've encountered as we advance our sensors.
1: Dr. Sarah Heiser, Senior Vice President of Technology and Strategic Innovation here at Lockheed Martin. And again, we are live inside Skunk Works. Thank you very much. Indeed. We are live in Skunk Works, the storied lab origin of so many fabled aircraft, but there's a lot more to come up in this show. The next conversation is with Divergent CEO Lucas Singer, and he joins us next. This is Bloomberg Tech.

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0: The Pentagon wants weapons built faster, cheaper, and at far greater scale. Divergence betting advanced manufacturing can help, and it's already working on it with Lockheed Martin Skunk Works. New ways to design and build aircrafts is the case study. Divergence CEO Lucas Singer is with us. This has been a story for some time. Reindustrializing the defense industrial base, bringing more things back to America, including the supply chain. But you are doing the building bit, advanced manufacturing. Just explain in practice how that works.
1: At Divergent, we're building the infrastructure layer. So we're thinking primes, product companies. Below that, there's a layer that has to have the actual capability and capacity to manufacture. Yeah. So full stop, what we're building is that layer, that manufacturing layer. You talk about reshoring, you talk about manufacturing capacity. We care deeply about that. We agree we need more of it. But not only more, but also new capability. So at Divergent, what we're doing is building that next generation industrial base, not only capacity, but also capability and advanced capability.
0: This is tricky, right? We keep saying a lot of what's around us here is classified, but you also don't just work with Lockheed, you work with many of their peers and competitors. How do you manage that?
1: We see ourselves as a force multiplier. We never compete as a prime. So in that sense...
0: Right, you just manufacture.
1: We manufacture. And we partner with these businesses, though, because we end up being their manufacturing partner, right? A supplier, but yes, we are doing a critical part or an assembly, say an airframe in the case of Lockheed Martin.
0: Right.
1: Now, we want to see all of these programs succeed because our warfighters, they need this hardware. Our country
0: needs this hardware. From a national security perspective as well, there you have to be very, very in control.
1: Yes, yes. So we never lock up any of our customers' IP. That stays with Lockheed, that stays with Raytheon. But what we do is engineer that airframe and make sure that we're supplying it on time, at the right quality level, and importantly, at scale. And that's last one is really part of the missing factor, right? How many of these units can you make per year for your customer? And that's where Divergent shines.
0: How much of this is about speed? You know, if you think about the conclusions of Iran, there were everything ranging from munition supply to the types of technology. Mm-hmm. But the net result is, as I said, the Pentagon wants things faster and cheaper.
1: I think speed is the most important, and speed with scale. So what is your time to market? You get a new set of requirements, new program. How quickly can you get in the air? Then when can you field it? But also when you learn a lesson, how can you adapt to it, right? How can you change that requirement or mission set and make a new piece of hardware?
0: How quickly does Divergent react to things like that?
1: Incredibly quickly. We can go from engineering inputs to flight-ready vehicle in under 3 months. We can have a critical design in less than that, say two or 3 weeks. And we've shown now with primes in the loop that we can go from start to full rate production in under a year. That's much, much faster than programs that were taking 5+ years to get to market.
0: Has this administration taken any action that has actually allowed you to do that, to move faster, to scale what they want, right? This is something that they've shared as a goal too.
1: Yes, yes. They are completely mission aligned. And more than that, I'd say they've been a driving force top down. And where we really see it is we do advanced manufacturing, 3D printing of metals,
0: yes.
1: Right? This is a better.

0: the new factories, and then we'll be producing at scale. So for us, that's probably the biggest area where the admin can help us.
1: We've been showing some of what Divergent does, right? Take us inside your company. How have you grown? What are your capital needs right now?
0: Yes, we've been around for over a decade now, and we started with a simple thesis, which was product agnostic manufacturing at low unit cost. So unpacking that, imagine a factory that's flexible, can go from making a car part to a defense part back to back, is digitally driven. But it also has a low unit cost on both of those items, right? That's never happened before. That was our thesis. We spent 6 years building that platform. We raised over $1 billion into the business, have great American investors that are defense focused, like Rochefort Management, have some blue chip PE investors like Hedda Sophia, have great strategic investors as well. And now for us, it's all about building more factories. Long Beach is our second factory that's coming online. There'll be 30,000 airframes of capacity per
1: Long
0: year.
1: Long Beach.
0: Yes.
1: Hard decision to grow in California versus somewhere else in this country?
0: Well, for us, we're going to grow in multiple states. So right. Luckily, that's not just a decision we need to make once. But for Long Beach, that was customer location, that was engineering talent, and then actually the facility itself, when we're doing these advanced processes, 400,000 square feet, we can make 30,000 airframes per year. So it worked very well for us.
1: Lucas, what's the permanence of this shift? Like, you know, instead of the primes reacting to times of war,
0: yes.
1: You know, is it just fundamentally a change of how the business works?
0: Yes. I think this is a long-lasting defense cycle. I think we've seen what modern warfare needs in terms of new systems. We've seen the price points that the department is asking for those new systems. We've seen competition come in terms of new players. So I think this is a cycle that's here to stay. I think you're going to see more innovation. You're going to see volumes go up, prices go down. And for us, we view resilience as flexibility. So being cross-industry allows us to take a choppy demand signal, which at times defense is, especially in sustainment and maintenance, and make really good economics of it, which allows us to deliver at a steady volume and at a good cost.
1: Lucas Singer, Divergent CEO, thank you very much.
0: Thank you.
1: For being with us here in Palmdale. Okay, coming up in the program, Boeing beats out Northrop to produce the Navy's next Top Gun fighter. We're going to talk about what that means for this industry, the landscape, and their businesses next. This is Bloomberg Tech.

0: Northrop to produce the Navy's next Top Gun fighter jet, an award valued more than $20 billion. Bloomberg Intelligence writing that, quote, Boeing's contract award strengthens its combat aircraft franchise, furthering the turnaround in its defense business. Bloomberg Intelligence global head of aerospace and defense research, George Ferguson, is with us. Hey, I'm here in the skunk works of Lockheed, but there's a lot happened this week. Go to your thesis on this particular contract that Boeing's come out on top on.
1: Yeah, so the thesis is that Boeing's fighter program, its franchise, was traditionally pretty strong, but it had gone through some rough years. It wasn't on the F-35. It was on the F-22, but that was very limited production. But the F-18 is the primary Navy strike fighter now, twin engine. There's like 800 or 1,000 of those around. F-15, a very strong part of the franchise too. Non-stealth, twin engine fighter, Mach 2.5. We see it get used in the Middle East, very capable fighter. They're really lacking in sort of this stealth technology because they weren't on a modern stealth fighter anymore. And now the Pentagon has given them the two next generation stealth fighters, the Air Superiority Fighter, the F-47 for the Air Force, and then handed them as well the Navy fighters. So, you know, really, I feel like their franchise has gone from, you know, a lot of concern around it to really in great position if they execute in these programs.
0: You and I have talked about your research on Lockheed. You know, I'm here at Skunk Works. You're bullish on a growth story that's more about missiles than aircraft. Just talk a little bit about that.
1: Yeah, I mean, I think missiles are super important right now, right? We're seeing some of these really sophisticated munitions be in short order. Actually, we just watched a drumbeat of orders go through Raytheon. There's about $70-some billion of orders that flowed in the last kind of month and a half. Lockheed as well has gotten a number of those, right? These are the two primary manufacturers of things like Patriot, things like THAAD, you know, which are super important to air defense in the modern age. But honestly, the big programs are usually these fighter programs and bomber programs. They're worth a lot more money over the long run. And so, look, I think Boeing did pretty well here recently.
0: Right. George Ferguson of Bloomberg Intelligence, thank you very much indeed. That does it for this edition of Bloomberg Tech. We are at the Skunk Works, Lockheed Martin's advanced facility. And it's a story about a company that wants to transition from being the world's biggest defense contractor to being the biggest defense technology company in the world. And a part of that has been how they're willing to work with others, including rivals. We talked a lot about how they are using AI. We talked a lot about autonomy. Recap all of those conversations on the podcast. You guys know where to find it on Bloomberg, also on iHeart, Apple, and on Spotify. And out there as well is the big conversation that we have with Lockheed Martin CEO Jim Tyclett, which you can find again on Bloomberg.com and on YouTube. Classified access, declassified, live from Skunk Works. This was Bloomberg Tech.
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1: You don't know that? Woohoo!
2: Everyone wins when you sell your car to Carvana. Whoa! 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

0: Good noon, everyone. Bloomberg Money, it's on personal finance, retirement, wealth management. What a day it has been, Jobs Day. We'll touch on that a little bit, but a lot of other things to talk about. A moment of silence, please. Peter Dukes. Scarlett.
1: Peter Dukes?
0: Dukes. In 2003, Candace got me a pumpkin spice coffee. Tis the season. Peter Dukes invented this at Starbucks years ago.
1: It doesn't feel like it, given it's 85 degrees out today.
0: It's like 85 degrees, but we're doing a full leaf thing.
1: Yeah, we should definitely.
0: We got a very interesting show, a conceptual show. Not like, where's the two-year yield? We're all going to die torso and slack with this. We'll talk about that in a moment. But I just think it's a really different show today.
1: It's a different show because we're going to talk about how we work and how one generation works differently than another, specifically Gen Z versus the old-timers, like baby boomers and Gen X.
0: My essay of the year, a year ago, we finally got her on. Susie Welch will join us, of course, of New York University as well, in the Stern School. Just a really, really important conversation about the generational shifts around personal finance.
1: Plus, we've got Torsten Slok, the chief economist at Apollo, but that title doesn't do him justice. Torsten goes beyond macroeconomics to evaluate the big picture for investing.
0: I just looked at the two-year yield to open the show, and it's like topsy-turvy.
1: Is it at 5% yet?
0: No, but it's above where it was when the jobs report came out. It's a nuts day today.
1: Yeah, it is.
0: Within the market, starting early in the morning with all the shifts. Let's look at the equity markets right now. They've been all over the place with a huge and buoyant futures market. Off the jobs report, it continues sort of, kind of like, not like it was at 8 o'clock, but we'll take it. And the VIX is extraordinary. I mean, it's just like disassociated from your cross-asset data check.
1: Well, the NASDAQ also, let's not forget, the composite index at least, sort of near record highs. Let's take a look at the cross-asset board, the 10-year yield turnaround here, along with the 2-year yield, now back at 5.26%. Remember, yesterday it topped 5.3%, the highest since 2002. The dollar is down by 0.2%. And oil lower as the G7 may be releasing some barrels from its strategic reserves.
0: But in the currency market today, when I walked in the door, even Swiss francs started to move. It's off what we do here on Bloomberg Money. But it's been just an extraordinary Friday where you have to maintain confidence into October, into the end of the year. We can do that with the team selected here as well. We're thrilled they're with us today. David Gurr is with us this morning here for Bloomberg this weekend and into the political maelstrom that he's in as well. Nikki Waller's here on a wide set of topics, which I think is going to be great. I mean, personal finance is sort of shattered within these markets. I mean,
2: sure is. Good thing we're all in it for the long term.
0: Romain Bostic with us with some real expertise. What's different here, folks, is, you know, we all follow the blur. Scarlett and I do that, but then Romain's really channeled in, and we're going to talk about his perspective on running.
1: Well, he talks to a lot of CEOs, and he's got good insight into how some of these consumer-facing companies are managing through this period.
0: Romain Bostic on a first-word basis with Jalen Brunson about which shoe he's going to wear next year for $4 gazillion.
3: I call him Jay.
0: Great. Let's get this started. David Gurr, we're into the election season. You got Ron Bronstein on here, Bloomberg, this weekend. What's your first question, Ron, about the cacophony we're living?
4: Why is the president going to Texas and Oklahoma and Alabama? Why is the vice president going to Florida? What does it say about their strategy and Republican strategy going forward? We were promised by the president a few months ago.
0: Right.
4: Everything's up for grabs. He's going to crisscross the nation. He is sticking firmly to these red states.
0: The personal finance of 50 states is flat on their back. I did Duluth, Minnesota today. Forget about that. Why aren't they in Iowa where the affordability issue, Grassley, at what, 90 years old?
4: 92,
0: is apoplectic,
4: I believe,
0: about this?
4: Yes, in his 90s. Look, I think in states where now we're seeing races incredibly close, you have candidates who might not feel so easy with the president going there because of what's been happening in the economy more broadly. And I was struck by what Tom Tillis of North Carolina, my home state, said. He, of course, retiring from the Senate. This is a time when these lawmakers who are up for re-election are focusing on their own states. They don't want to have the burden of the president in these districts.
0: Is this where he mentions Duke is 4-0?
1: Yeah, I think it is.
4: I will not talk about UNC football on principle on
1: all
4: the
1: right,
4: show.
1: Let's talk about the economy, though, because, Romain, we got some jobs numbers today. We also got consumer confidence this week that shows people feel really lousy, even though that there is job growth. And we had solid PMI numbers, which show that the economy is doing well. It's kind of hard to get a handle where things are.
3: It's hard to get a handle. I think someone said it best to me. They said right now you have a consumer that is behaving a lot better than what he or she actually feels. And I guess that's good in the short term, but long term, it raises a lot of questions about, are we reaching a breaking point? And to your point, David, about the midterm elections, this is something that has come up time and time again on the campaign trail. It doesn't seem like a lot of people in Washington are paying a lot of attention to it, but I can tell you this right now, a lot of the retailers and the apparel makers and the companies that are selling goods and services, they are paying attention to it. That's all you hear on the conference calls these days.
1: And Nikki, you see that too with companies like Dave & Buster's and Lucky Strike. They're hitting some serious economic headwinds.
2: Yeah, we're seeing real consumer fatigue. And we know when people's finances are stressed, the first thing to go is that they're going to chop out is that discretionary spending and a fun night out. The other thing that's happening is that places like Lucky Strike and Dave & Buster's aren't cheap anymore. You're looking at a couple $100 for a night out when I think all of us can remember the bowling alley being you. You can have a good time for $20.
1: You can have a good time for $20. Between wages, between insurance costs, that's gone way up. So, Romain, you have talked to the CEO of Nike a couple of times. They have their own issues, right? They have their own execution issues. Elliott Hill inherited a bunch of problems, but they kind of really show some of the challenges that these consumer-dependent, consumer-facing companies are encountering.
3: Yeah, and it's kind of one of the more ultimate discretionary names out there, and they've been struggling. A lot of idiosyncratic issues, but there are some broader macro issues there, too. You know, I was looking at a lot of the anecdotal Fed data about where spending is. You're still seeing spending strong at value places, the big box stores, the Costcos of the world. Durable goods is just really just kind of starting to circle the drain. But at the bottom of that stack was actually apparel and footwear. And it had done better at the start of the year, but you're starting to see a pullback. People are only buying the things that either that they absolutely need or things that are really unique and exciting. And there's not a whole lot in between.
0: I'm looking this weekend. I mean, Mrs. Keene told me she's got the Jalen Brunson Nikes, you know, custom made. And I don't even know what they cost.
3: You don't want to know what they cost.
0: Like in right now. I mean, does the name still matter to Nike, like the endorsements?
3: Yeah. Oh, yeah, it matters. Yesterday when they released their earnings report, they also released the Caitlin Clark connection. This is a huge deal, the most money that they've backed for a woman athlete ever. And, in fact, the amount of money they're spending on this rivals what they would spend on some of their male athletes. They really see her as sort of being the potential focal point for the branding, the endorsement branding.
0: Then why is the stock cratered?
3: Well, because they're not selling. Jordan is down. Sportswear is down. The only real bright spots, they had some sort of in the Nike brand here in North America. China is just abysmal. That was down 22% in the most recent quarter. They're not selling anything over in Europe right now. This is a story right now where people have options. And for a lot of people, those options are not Nike.
1: People have options. People are being selective with their spending. But David, if you listen to the president, there is no affordability crisis. There is no affordability challenge. As far as he's concerned, he fixed whatever inflation problems existed.
5: Just want to say in the Gura household, we bought some Sabrina Ionescu. So we're doing our part to help Nike's bottom line. But no, I think that's right. And so what we have from the president is this promise of this $5,000 dividend, this promise that, you know, come election day, the war is going to end, oil prices are going to come down. And I think there's frustration among the American people with having to hold on to that is the best hope here that the president is offering. And I think there's just this talk about sentiment, a real disconnect. That was something, that $5,000 check was kind of a throwaway line at this Republican convention in Dallas.
0: Right.
5: It continues to have life, and I think lawmakers are having to deal with how do they answer their constituents who now expect this sort of thing.
2: At the same time, this has been a little bit of a Republican talking point. It has a lot of truth. Americans are fairly rich. One of the things we're looking at in money is that later this year, they are going to have the Fed is going to release its survey of household consumer finances, and we are going to see how it is that people are managing to shop and spend even with everything they're facing. And I think we can't avoid the fact that people have retirement accounts. People have homes, by and large. They are in a pretty good situation with their mortgages. It's what feels bad is sometimes the discretionary stuff.
0: Go ahead, Scar, please.
1: No, and on top of that, you have AI kind of looming over everyone. I know that your team wrote something up about how there's a new report that shows AI may force 11 million workers into new jobs.
2: It's a really big number from McKinsey and shows sort of the extent of what we could be looking at in the next couple years and how our jobs are going to change. We don't know. It's a really, you know, I think that's one of the things that's helping people feel not so great is that, you know, tell anyone there's big change coming, but we can't tell you how, but it's going to be kind of painful. And that adds up to some really dark consumer sentiment like we saw earlier this week.
0: David mentioned the Carolinas, and for his birthday, What we need to understand is this is like his second job. His real job is nailing the major pentatonic scale and the Mixolydian scale with incredible ability here. David Gura playing fiddle a few weeks back.
5: This is many months back, years back.

0: I wasn't sure which video we had. That was a celebration during COVID.
1: Well, yeah.
2: That was those are some
1: thank
2: skills.
1: Thank you so much.
0: All needed that.
3: Should have brought my mandolin in. We had a jam session
0: during COVID as well to see that. I mean, it was a birthday time.
2: Well, happy birthday, David Gura.
1: Appreciate it.
2: We'll maybe get you to do this live one day
1: for us. Yeah, I'd love to. Tom can bring his guitar, mandolin. We'll do the pull, get the band together.
2: Wonderful. What's your instrument, Nikki?
4: Triangle.
1: Triangle.
2: I'll bring the cowbell.
1: Spoons and triangle.
2: All right. Thank you so much to all of our guests today. Nikki Waller, David Gura, and Romain Bostic. Tom?
0: Well, I mean, you know, there we are coming up. We've got, you know, a really important discussion. This is Susie Welch, hugely anticipated. My essay of the year last year. She's at NYU, and this will get some heat going in the room. This is a controversial moment with Susie Welch.
2: She's got some strong opinions. All right, we're going to look into all that, including her research on decision making and how it applies to your money moves. This is Bloomberg Money.
0: Pumpkin spice. I don't think
2: you're not into it, huh?
0: Canvas is full. Oh, never again.
1: Called out.
5: Get the news you need to start your day in just 15 minutes.

0: Bloomberg Money. It's on personal finance. It's on wealth management. It's on retirement. Scarlett Fu and Tommy. What a day. The jobs report, and then we had, like, you know, European hydrocarbons and all that.
1: You also have the French bond crisis for anyone who's paying attention to what's going on in Europe.
0: It's like serious stuff.
1: Yeah, absolutely.
0: We welcome all of you. We're a little bit off topic on that and way off topic here with someone who's beyond important. Joining us now, Susie Welch, NYU Stern School business professor, which barely describes her impact. The book is 10, 10, 10, a life-transforming idea. And we'll talk about her path to academics and all that. I can give you the exact date here, folks. September 24, 2025. I said, yeah, Susie Welch said, is Gen Z unemployable? And it's just real simple. It was a blistering essay in the Wall Street Journal about the kids. How damaged are the kids out of, let's do this. This is the morning must read here. The money must read, I should say. This is from the essay. And it's just simple. The message is often met with a pushback that business needs to change. What has the focus on achievement gotten us but anxiety? Oh, woe is me. And who wants a life of scope with action and a decent paycheck when the world is already unstable? How damaged were the kids out of COVID?
2: I don't know if I'd use the word damaged. I have to say, you know, I love Gen Z. I think that they were changed. Maybe they were changed even before Gen Z. But what the pandemic reinforced for them is that they did not want to postpone joy. They did not want to earn their happiness, which is actually a very ancient concept. If you go all the way back to the Stoics, the idea is that you work very hard and then you earn your gold watch and your relaxation and your retirement, basically, that you work very hard, then you get to play hard. And I think what happened and what the research would show is that they came out of the pandemic and they said, we don't really like that arrangement. We would like not to postpone joy. And look, maybe their reasons are the bottom can fall out at any time. Mm-hmm. Maybe there's no joy at the end of the working. So why would we sign up for that?
0: Is the steam coming out of my ears scorching?
1: Yeah, a little
0: bit.
1: It feels like they've subscribed to YOLO in a very, very extreme way.
2: Yes.
1: What do old people like Tom, like me, get wrong? Well, what do we get wrong about the skills that you need and how to build a career today for this cohort of Gen Zers who don't want to delay joy, who, you know, want to live life?
2: I think that people from the older generations have the former kind of array of values, which is they value achievement more, and they have also this equation in their heads that you have to work to get your period of pleasure. I want to say maybe they're right. Okay, I don't subscribe to it. I work all the time and I love working and I've always said, but I would say that what if you are managing Gen Z and you cannot put your finger on why they are driving you crazy? But there are words for it, and that is that their values are very different than yours, and either depending on how much power you have, how much hiring power you have, you can decide whether or not you want the Gen Z with that attitude, or you can go get
0: but
2: the Gen
0: are,
2: Z.
0: But are there two groups? Because I got Eli on Bloomberg Money, who works nothing under a 60-hour work week, maybe even seven. He knows the King's English. He can do math. To me, there's two parts of Gen Z. There's a Gen Z that you and Mr. Welch, Jack Welch, knew and Scarlett grew up with and I grew up with. And then there's this cohort you're talking about.
2: But I think it's, okay, so they're not everyone in Gen Z is the same. But if you actually look at the numbers, 2% of Gen Z have the values that we would typically ascribe to. 2%. So, yeah, they exist. And you know what happens? Is there's like there's a cage match of organizations and individuals who are trying to hire that 2%, and the rest have a different set of values. Their top value is self-care and well-being. Their second value is agency, which is like wanting to make all the decisions. They are very, very self-deterministic. And then they would like voice as their third value, which is authentic self-expression.
0: How do you say this with a straight face?
1: My question here is, sorry to interrupt, but my question is, how much of the responsibility lies with schools? I mean, you have to have the knowledge, the skill set base in order to kind of move forward with these kinds of demands. Universities and professors don't appear to be equipping these young people with the right skill set.
2: Their values are formed by the time they get to school, okay? I mean, I don't think the professors all feel the same way about this. I don't think this is happening in school, okay? Schools have learned to cater to it because they're getting in students who have a certain set of values. But those students didn't arrive with totally different values and then have them change. I think it's happening a little earlier than that. And I want to just say, I have one little piece of data which I think you're going to be delighted in, because I've just gotten this data recently. We went in at Becoming Labs, which is the lab that I work in, and we gave our test, the Values Bridge, to 300, the top 300 executives at a large bank that shall remain nameless, except for to say it is a wildly successful, extremely large bank based in New York. Okay. So we gave the values bridge test to all their top 300 executives. Why? Because the CEO asked me to. And we looked at their values. There was 91% value overlap with this group. That's unbelievable. 91% of them had the exact same values. Their top values were wildly different than the Gen Z people that they were managing. But what was fascinating is they didn't have Gen Z's top two top values, agency and voice, self-determination and self-expression. Those were down at number 14 and 15 for them. So they had risen up to the top. So we've got this very successful cohort of banking executives, and they are managing people with radically different values. This is what's causing the
1: tension.
2: Yeah.
1: Okay, the knocking heads. All right, Susie Welch is going to stick with us to share her money making decisions.
0: Can we do 2 hours today?
1: I think we can.
0: Just to keep this going?
1: Yeah, well, you know, we'll have
0: make
1: to get
0: it a Welch lecture
1: as well. This is Bloomberg Money. Much more coming up after this. We also need to talk about the passion part of it. Because I know that you
2: are. This team's going to become important.
3: Economics, finance, and investment in focus.
4: This equity market.

0: Yes, the fish are alive. We're still getting that in here. Even we, you know, the people think the fish are fake.
1: No, they're real. They're totally real.
0: Or that Bloomberg Money, Scarlett Fu and Tom Kane with Susie Wells. This is too important. Let's get right to it.
1: Well, Susie, we wanted to ask you about the worst career advice you ever got. Not the best, but the worst. And I know that something that drives you absolutely bananas is something that Steve Jobs used to tell everyone, which is follow your passion.
2: Yeah. Holding on here. Look, I think maybe you should. But maybe you shouldn't, because passion, which is often really your interest, is just one part. There's sort of a three-legged stool when you're going to try to build a career that's sustainable. And what you're interested in, your passion, is one leg of the stool. But you also have a set of values. Everyone has a set of values. But also you have aptitudes. Like, fine, follow your passion if you're good at it. Mm. You know, like I would be up there like with Beyonce if I was just following my passions. I would like to perform, but I'm terrible. I mean, terrible at it. So, I mean, I think that what students want is like this wonderful answer. And I understand why people give this advice, because if you're technically, first of all, it feels very good to say just follow your passion, and everybody goes, yeah, I should just follow my passion. I would also say another piece of it is sometimes people don't know what their passions are. I mean, we've got kind of a generational cohort who will say with dead seriousness, like, some days I want to, you know, be a veterinarian.
0: That's what I hear all the time.
2: But then in the afternoon I want to like start a tech company based on AI. And it's like, well, you got to choose between those, I'm afraid.
0: Susie, I'm going to dovetail this all together with your claim at NYU. You had a father-in-law. You have a voice when you're a Boston and Maine railroad conductor. So Jack Welch's father was a conductor on a train a million years ago.
2: Yeah.
0: That heritage wasn't about a voice. It wasn't about all the stuff you've brilliantly studied here. What did you learn from Jack Welch about grinding through the investment day of retirement and all that?
2: I have to say, I've often thought about what Jack's values. If we'd had the values bridge, I would have loved to know what his values were. But Jack actually believed in enjoying your work. I mean, and I don't want people to take out what they find to be an enjoyable thing. But Jack believed in hard work. I mean, he was one of these people who was like very driven to, we left our honeymoon early because we missed work so much. I mean, that was our shared personality type. And so I think that he believed in work, and the term fun employment probably would have driven him just about as crazy as it drives me when my students say they're going to have some fun employment, which is purposely not work to have fun. And I'm like, but work is fun. So I think that he would have some thoughts.
1: So his aptitude was work. Hard work.
2: His value was work. He certainly had the value of work centrism. His aptitudes were too many to list.
1: Yeah. All right. Susie, thank you so much for joining us. Susie Welch, we were just getting started with NYU Stern School of Business, author of many books, but really thought leadership here when it comes to career management and also decision making and everything that entails. Coming up, we've got a conversation with Torsten Slok, chief economist at Apollo. Of course, we're going to focus on personal finance, retirement, and wealth management. This is Bloomberg Money. Okay, you need to tell me about this study.
2: So we have a methodology. It's a methodology that I teach at NYU.
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0: Bloomberg Money, an eventful Friday. Scarlett Fu and Tom Keenan, you know, wrapped around the jobs report, and the gyrations were staggering into October.
1: Yeah, I mean, and this kind of rounds off a very volatile September as well, which is traditionally a bad month for U.S. stocks, but maybe the fourth quarter will set us up better.
0: I guess the haves are doing better, but I really wonder, you know, off the jobs report about such an arc of America.
1: We'll get to the jobs report in just a moment here, but let's take a look at where stocks are trading right now. As we head towards the end of the week, the end of trading for the week, you're looking at the major indexes looking at gains for the moment. The Nasdaq Composite, very close to record territory, not quite there yet. The Nasdaq 100 up about 1%. The VIX goes down to 15 and change.
0: A world apart, the Bloomberg Launchpad today was blowing up on a cross-asset basis. It's absolutely extraordinary. 10-year yield 5.26%, the 2-year yield even more amazing. We had a 102 on DXY, highly unusual. Torsten Slock actually fell off his chair at Apollo today when he looked at what Swiss Frank did as well.
1: All right. As we've mentioned, of course, today's trading was driven by the jobs report, the September jobs report that came out at 8:30 a.m. Bloomberg's Julia Fanzeres was our lead reporter covering the data release, and she joins us now. So coming into this data point, it looked like the labor economy was doing very well. And then we get this surprise, which shows a much smaller than expected increase in the number of jobs added.
2: While it was a smaller number than expected, I will say a lot of economists are still saying that if you look at the 3-month average, which is what a lot of economists are doing right now, because there's been so much volatility with the numbers, that number is 51,000. And that's above the break-even rate. So even though it was a much smaller than expected number, economists aren't too worried. But it is also not a heating up economy.
1: Not a heating up economy, and we say that because we look at average hourly earnings, which came in a little bit cooler than expected.
2: It came in cooler than expected, and I think that also helps the Fed. You're seeing that the job market is not pushing up inflation, but as we know now, year over year, average hourly earnings were 3%. That's the lowest since 2020.
0: Your chart on average hourly earnings is the most important chart of the report. I mean, that after adjusting for any kind of inflation is pretty grim.
2: I will say that it's a little bit wonky, but when the report was taken, because it was ending before the 15th, sometimes that can make average hourly earnings a little bit lower.
1: All right, Julia, thank you so much. Julia Fanzeres is our Bloomberg U.S. economy reporter, helping us make sense of the latest jobs report. And as we put this all into perspective, let's bring in Torsten Slock right now. He is chief economist at Apollo.
0: Torsten Slock with us, and we are thrilled he's with us with an eclectic vision from Deutsche Bank over to Apollo. And I've got to say, Torsten, I look at this, and the thing that into the weekend, in terms of personal finance, retirement, and wealth management, is we have a top-line boom economy GDP like we've never had. Discuss it. It's like after Napoleon's War. It's after 1947, World War II. This boom nominal GDP is extraordinary.
3: Yeah, because we have very, very strong tailwinds to growth coming from the AI spending boom. We also have tailwinds coming from the One Big Beautiful Bill. And we also have some tailwinds coming from the home shoring of production. The manufacturing sector is actually doing really well. And what's most noteworthy is also that the weekly data for business formation is telling you that the number of new businesses that are created every week is at the highest level ever in U.S. history. We've never had just a dynamic economy as we're having at the moment, because people can use AI to start a new business.
0: Torsten, bring this over to the retirement plans, where everybody's in 4 index funds trying to get it done. If we have a roaring economy, as Ed Yardeni talks about, are we at risk with our retirement?
3: Well, this is what's really important about this discussion, is something you and I have talked about for years, because now we have a huge capital need for financing AI. And in the meantime, we also have a huge capital need also for financing the government. So we went from a savings glut from 2010 to 2020, where there was a significant amount of savings from China, from savers, from people who have a 401k. But today, there are so many things to invest in. You can decide to invest in high government bond rates. You could also decide to invest in AI. The number of projects that need capital is very significant, and that's the reason why interest rates keep going up, because there's just a shortage of capital relative to the savings glut that we had for many years before the pandemic.
1: Let me go back to the economy, because as strong as the numbers indicate, it doesn't feel like it for a lot of people. The consumer-facing part of the economy feels like it's a completely completely different story than what's going on in AI and all the CapEx and all the buildup of the AI infrastructure.
3: Absolutely. And that's because the economy is bifurcated into the very strong AI spending boom. And on the other side, you have the interest rate sensitive parts of the economy, namely housing and autos. And housing mortgage rates during the pandemic were 2.7. Now mortgage rates are 7.2. In other words, it's become unaffordable to buy a house. And if you add that to affordability issues with healthcare, with education, oil prices, that's why consumer confidence continues to do so poorly.
0: The person within wealth management, within just basic wealth management, project out 1 year, 3 years, 5 years out of how we bring down this odd boom economy. Where will the damage be? That's what Bloomberg Money people want to know.
3: Absolutely. And the key conclusion is that interest rates are going to stay higher for longer because inflation is higher for longer. And from a 60-40 portfolio perspective, that means that we now suddenly need to think more about fixed income because the yield you can get in fixed income is actually really, really juicy if you go back and look in history. And if that's juicy, that means that both in rates but also in high-quality credit, you can get some very high levels of yields that you have not been able to get literally for decades.
0: Scarlett, juicy is CFA level. Four.
1: Yeah, it's a very technical term. I mean, you don't even have to go into fixed income. You could just keep money in cash and do pretty well, given where deposit rates are. And this is something that you have written about, this idea that people who keep their money in cash, with the use of AI, that becomes a whole different picture here, because AI can really change behavior in a way that the industry, the financial industry, is not quite prepared for.
3: Yeah, because we've had a lot of conversations in the last few weeks about Muse and what will Muse do to old subscriptions
1: app, right?
3: You have, the Meta app, your personal assistant that suddenly can make your life easier in a number of different ways. And one worry, of course, you can have is that if that makes your life easier by swiping out cash that you have in your checking account where interest rates are 0.01, if you can swipe that into another account while I walk into Whole Foods, suddenly my money goes into my account. When I walk out, the money goes out.
0: Okay, wise guy. Would you do that?
3: So, well, the question is, this is why we are about to figure out how many people are giving their data to Muse and to the personal
0: assistant. You've got to be kidding me. I think as Kara Swisher said it. You've got to be kidding me. You're going to give Zuckerberg and that crew your personal financial data?
3: It's already possible today in many different ways to take your money in and out of your checking account. There are some issues. Sometimes it takes a day. Sometimes it takes a little bit less time. But the issue is, at the end of the day, that if you can swipe your money out of the checking account, you can have a checking account elsewhere where, of course, you also get a higher yield. So I do think that this is the way we're moving. That may not be happening with Muse and the personal assistants from AI, but it's certainly that way that things are moving. Also, of course, with blockchain technology, making these things also a lot easier.
0: Are we allowed to mention blockchain and Bloomberg Money?
1: I think we can, yeah, for sure. Well, AI has made it so that price shopping, rate shopping, and switching is now frictionless. And that means that I feel like that's going to introduce a lot more volatility. What the number that you see today may not last for very long.
3: Well, that's true. And that's also why, of course, the risk ultimately becomes if money moves around much quicker and if suddenly subscriptions are canceled and subscribed to much quicker, of course, you could have a more volatile economy. So that's why AI, once again, can be disruptive. And it can be disruptive, of course, in the normal consumer economy, but it could also be disruptive, of course, in personal finances.
0: I got to ask this, and this comes right over to wealth management, to retirement, to psychology of what we're doing on Bloomberg Money. You are expert on the continent of Europe. Is the continent of Europe, the United Kingdom, well, less the United Kingdom, but are they going to become more Anglo-American in their capitalism? We're all praying for them to take more risk, to be more equity-based. Do you buy it?
3: Over time, this will come because the Europeans understand this. They know that they need more capital to take risk. If they need growth, they will absolutely have to grow their economies and have more developed financial markets. Think about it. If you and I sit in Germany or Denmark or France and we have a good idea, you will need to then go into your bank and say, can I borrow some money? And if that says no, you really have no other places to go. So when financial markets in the US, you can go to venture capital, private credit, private equity. You can go to another bank. There are different places you can go and have this discussion. Can I borrow from this?
0: I'm going to get one more in because Scarlett's got smarter questions. You know, I bought the Austrian 100-year paper.
3: Oh, I'm sorry to hear that.
0: I was a yield hog, folks. Just so you know, I really screwed up on this, and Torsten said, "Don't do it." I bought the 100-year paper, and it's down like 80%.
3: I know.
0: Oh, you're laughing at me. Okay, at least I didn't buy it leveraged. That was cash we did that with. Tell me about yield hog right now. given these bond gyrations within our retirement plan.
3: What's most important about your 100-year bond is that you bought duration, and that tells you that bonds can actually also be very risky. We're figuring that out, that anyone who has public U.S. treasuries and public credit are also very duration sensitive. So that's, of course, why being short of duration is a good idea at the moment. And what's particularly also a good idea is to be up in quality, first lien, senior secured, top of the capital structure, but make sure that you are in shorter duration debt so that you're not exposed to those duration moves that you unfortunately were exposed to when you bought a 100-year bond.
1: If you're early on in your retirement planning, you've got decades left to work and you want to put money away. Yes, you put it in equities, but we keep hearing about alternatives, private equity, private credit. The idea that this is still a good place to go when interest rates are rising confuses me, because private equity and private credit got their heyday because rates were so low. Now that rates are higher, how is this still a good time?
3: As long as you make sure that you're up in high-quality private credit, high-quality private equity, I mean, you get private credit as investment grade. That is as good as investment grade from the U.S. government, meaning the rating may not be exactly the same, but investment grade is very high quality, and that exactly is the whole point, that when something is investment grade, it's able to pay the higher debt servicing costs that come along when interest rates are higher. So make sure that you invest in companies, I know it sounds trivial, invest in companies that have earnings, invest in companies that actually make money and therefore able to pay the higher interest rates that we're facing at the moment.
0: I'll get one more in here.
1: Lots of things were rated investment grade in the last go around in 2007, and it turned out they weren't.
3: Of course, that's true. But I mean, today, I mean, a lot of things are investment grade rated by several rating agencies. Of course, investors need to think about what type of, and think about the broad spectrum of risk that investors, you could take venture capital where you literally have no earnings the next 5 years. That's a different type of risk relative to investing in private credit that has the property of having earnings and therefore the ability to pay the high debt service.
0: I got one final idea here. Are you read in on the New York Yankees? Your Apollo took a minority interest in the New York Yankees.
3: Absolutely.
0: Are you steeled for Tampa Bay and New York?
3: We're so ready. Absolutely. I have the hat. I'm going to wear it and I'm going. It will be fun.
0: That was compliance.
1: Did you see the Yankees sweep the Red Sox? Were you part of that?
3: I was personally not part of that. But I do read it, and we're very excited about it. We're so proud of this.
1: All right, Torsten, thank you so much. Torsten Slok is chief economist over at Apollo. Really appreciate it.
3: Thank you.
1: Coming up on Bloomberg Money, for millions of Americans, rising expenses are just another pressure point on top of their student loans. And guess what? Those loans, the payments are getting bigger. We'll explain why. This is Bloomberg Money.
0: Can you see over to Paula like he has to know what the info is?
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0: 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And Tom, this week, a story that feels extremely relevant right now is about soaring student loan bills and affordability, because everything is more expensive. But now there's been this reorganization, restructuring, overhaul of student loans that's left people with student loan debt paying even bigger
1: payments. I'm glad you chose to do this. I'm conflicted on this.
0: Let's bring in one of the authors of the story, Bloomberg Money reporter Sarah Foster. So, Sarah, what happened here? This has to do with Joe Biden and what he did for student loans, and now what President Trump is doing when it comes to student loans, right?
2: A lot of Americans, student loan borrowers, are really kind of caught in the crosshairs of these shifting federal student loan repayment plans. We spoke with my colleagues, Liam Knox and Janelle Marte. We kind of profiled student loan borrowers across the country, asking them what payment plans they're picking, how their bills are changing, how it's impacting their finances. And many of the borrowers that we spoke with told us that their payments have, in some cases, doubled.
0: So that's because they're choosing bigger payments as opposed to extending their loans for longer, right?
2: There's two new repayment plan options, and a lot of them either come with longer repayment windows or they come with higher bills that can accelerate those repayments. And so it's resulting in a lot of these Americans who took on student loan debt kind of choosing between paying off their student loan bill or saving for retirement, saving for other long-term goals. And a lot of the borrowers that we spoke with mentioned to us that, you know, they're kind of having to sacrifice.
1: In your research on this, is there any understanding that for decades people paid their student loans?
2: I spoke with one borrower who has continued to make payments for almost 20 years, and he switched to multiple different repayment plans. He's gone back and forth on forbearance periods while he's gone to graduate school, and it's ultimately resulted in the interest being even higher than the principal balance that he took out.
0: The amount that people are borrowing now is vastly different than what they were borrowing 20, 30, 40 years ago.
1: I totally agree with that.
0: So I don't know that it's a fair comparison.
1: I agree.
0: I mean, the outstanding student loan out there is massive compared with credit card loans or auto loans. Talk a little bit about the makeup there.
2: Yeah, we also looked at kind of the composition of debt that a lot of households have. And it's still the case that, you know, this housing debt makes up the biggest share. But when you compare auto loans and student loan debt, you know, those are roughly identical. And it's really kind of the increase that we've seen in student loan debt since the early 2000s that's big, a major kind of hurdle for
1: I got to do this on personal finance. The chart earlier in the week was a shock, and it was so important, folks. We're going to give it to you again. And, of course, Sarah's living this. As we look at the 30-year mortgage rate, who knows where it'll be Monday? Who knows where it'll be a month from now? But the trajectory is really, really shocking. The long-term trend of the free lunch, Scarlett expanded out to 8,000 square feet right in the bottom there in 2022. And up we go from 3% to 7%. Sarah, this is a profound impact, even for people who aren't looking for a 30-year mortgage.
2: I go back to the beginning of the year and I think about what I was hearing from a lot of the economists who I was speaking with. And the hope was that 2026 would really be better for us. You know, we even briefly saw mortgage rates tip below 6%. But
0: right. The idea was that we would see interest rate cuts from the Federal Reserve, and therefore that would bring down mortgage rates and allow people, especially first-time home buyers, to finally be able to buy that home.
2: And it's been so difficult because I think what was originally thought as the ceiling, that 7% rate, is now being questioned as whether it's the new floor. And, you know, as long as the war in Iran continues, you know, oil prices trading above $100 a barrel, diesel at record highs, this is going to continue to be a problem.
1: And now, folks, on Bloomberg Money, we destroy Sarah Foster's weekend. Let's do it with a book. This is my autumnal read, which I just think is incredibly important on bonds, but it's a highly read

0: A Fabulous Debt, which is a quote, I believe, from England ages ago. I just can't say enough about the readability of this. For people that want to know from the past, it reads like Daniel Yergin, The Prize, Commanding Heights, and the others.
1: Does it demystify the bond market?
0: It does, and he's beautiful about explaining Tom Keene babble in English. Robin does a great job, and I can't say enough about it.
1: Mary Childs wrote a fantastic review of this book for a Bloomberg Weekend. I'm curious whether they're going to turn into some kind of TV series on Netflix or something else. Because you talk about how there's like specific examples, right? What happened in Amsterdam? What happened when Alexander Hamilton was leading the Treasury?
0: Yeah, it was. And even, you know, he brings in the play from Broadway. And so he brings everything. He's even has Mary Childs in the book, I might point out.
1: Oh, really?
0: Ed Yardenis shows up early and then Sidney Ohm. Great book. And I love You've Got Gretchen as your book this week.
1: Yeah, sorry. You teased it. Debt is at the heart of the PE industry, which is one of the single most significant wealth generators in the past 30, 40 years. You just look at who owns all the sports teams and drives Wall Street. So my book is Gretchen Morgenson and Joshua Rosner's These Are the Plunderers, How PE Runs and Wrecks America. So not subtle at all. They clearly have a point of view.
0: Right.
1: But it's really about how private equity financiers use debt to fund corporate takeovers, then load them up with debt while cutting costs and generate big profits for themselves and really remaking the economy in the process. And we're now seeing it.
0: I hear all the time, and this goes back to Susie Welch earlier in the program, you can't do this without reading background. And that's what the Wigglesworth and Morgenson Rosner books do. Their background to make you have a deeper thought about what we're doing in personal finance.
1: I meet so many young people, and Sarah, I'm sure you feel the same, you've encountered this as well, who say that they want to go into private equity. This is before they've ever worked in banking at all. They just want the straight line to private equity because that's how you build wealth. That's how you make a lot of money. That's the new investment banking in Wall Street.
2: It's true. There's this new rise in young earners who I think have realized that you don't grow your wealth through your salary alone. You kind of grow your wealth through assets, and especially if you're able to kind of take a job that woos you with some of these stock options, maybe the ability to eventually work for a company that IPOs.
0: Yeah, but they have a timeline of what, 1 year, 2 years? Where am I going to be in 4 years, right?
2: The investing schedule is difficult and it's complicated. You know, as we see, it's so much volatility in the market that it's something you definitely have to consider.
1: All right, Sarah Foster, really appreciate your joining us as always. Bloomberg reporter Sarah Foster with all her coverage of student loans as well as mortgages. For the latest reviews and recommendations from Bloomberg, be sure to subscribe to the On Books newsletter. Tom, your book once again, The Elegant Debt.
0: I like that. Robin, thank you so much. Scar butchering it. The Fabulous
1: Debt. Fabulous Debt. All right.
0: Really quite
1: it
0: good.
1: May feel like summer. The leaves are changing. Tom had an autumnal book. Will you put gas in the tank to go see fall foliage? We're going to take a look at what people are spending their money on this weekend and in the weekends to come. This is Bloomberg Money. That's upstate New York.
0: New England? Central Park.
1: Central Park.
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0: the Bloomberg Money, and we say good afternoon to you. Scarlett Fu and Tom Keene with us now. Lisa Mateo, any number of things to talk about to get to this weekend in Bloomberg this weekend. But as we said with Torsten Slok, Yankees on a roll, crushed the Red Sox. No one was more happy than Lisa Mateo. The Yankees doing well.
1: I'm sorry.
0: And of course, Lisa's been garbed in the dreaded New York Yankees merch here over the years. And oh,
1: thank you for the Red Sox photos, guys.
0: Really?
1: Yes, yes,
0: yes.
1: Oh, Tom, I'm so sorry. I know you call them the dreaded Yankees, but we have to go on because, yes, the fabulous jacket that I do have of the Yankees. Thank you to Tom Keene.
0: Brilliant speaking terms.
1: I threw her off the show.
0: It was too much.
2: There's a first game of the ALDS on Saturday.
1: Yeah, go to Tampa. So after they swept the Boston, so they swept Boston, we're moving on Saturday to Tampa Bay. And then from Saturday, you go to Monday. But then Wednesday, they bring it back home.
2: Nice.
1: And that's where you start looking up tickets because my husband's already asking me, can we get tickets?
0: Talking about personal finance, can we get tickets Wednesday?
1: You know. So if you look at behind, you know, where the Yankees sit, $6,000, about $6,000 for one ticket is it's
0: so $12,000.
1: That's the starting. But then if you go all the way back to 200-300 section, which is usually where we are, it's about between $200 and $300. So there you go.
2: That feels a little more reasonable.
1: Yeah, 400 range, you can get them for 100 and something. But everyone's asking
0: about that. That's a nice banner. Yankees beat Red Sox.
1: Yes.
2: We did that special for you.
1: Doesn't it?
0: Why don't we segue here to what matters in the autumnal glow?
2: A lot of people driving out and checking out the fall foliage.
1: I've already started. They started in the Poconos. You see the colors already. We've been up there, way upstate. You can start to see it too. And they have this great ferry that takes you on this whole beer trekking, you know, thing.
0: Oh, I'm shocked.
1: Straight up the Hudson River. It's amazing.
2: Just in time for people to visit their kids at school, right?
1: Yes.
2: Visiting weekends tend to coincide with these fall foliage.
1: Correct. Yes, I know. I just came back from visiting my daughter. So it was a great
2: experience. Also the possibility if you happen to fly, I don't know if you know about this, United wants you to defect from Delta or American.
1: It's the battle of the Wi-Fi. You have to think about it. If you're going to travel, you're going to go United or you're going to go Delta, because United has Elon Musk Starlink and Delta does not. They have Amazon Leo.
2: And this is in-flight Wi-Fi service.
1: Yes, in-flight Wi-Fi. So it's the whole back and forth. United is trying to get Delta's customers to say, hey, you know, through October 15th, we'll take you on and we'll keep your loyalty points too.
0: I mean, I know we do personal finance, but basically, because of Lisa's appearance here, SpaceX has spiked up today.
2: Yes, indeed.
0: 157 level, and that's Starlink, right?
2: That's Starlink.
1: That's right.
2: Among many, many businesses. But, you know, everyone's points, that's personal finance.
0: Is your daughter bothered to go to class yet?
1: She is attempting, yes. She has a big anatomy physics test today.
2: Well, good luck to her.
1: A little stressed out, but it's good. It's very good.
2: Lisa Mateo, thank you so much. And make sure to watch Bloomberg this weekend every Saturday and Sunday morning, starting at 7 a.m. Eastern time. That does it for Bloomberg Money today. Have a great day.
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2: Ah, yes, indeed, folks. It is Friday. In fact, it's Friday, October 2nd, 2026. I'm Carol Masser, back on the East Coast. Flew back last night.
3: Happy to see you.
2: Thank you. Tim's not here. He's got some time off. But lucky for us, we have Alexis Christophorus with us. She's, of course, one of the anchors on Bloomberg Surveillance. So delighted to have you on a day where we've got some news coming at us.
4: Just a little bit, you think? Yeah. And oil all over the place today. We're going to dig into that and what the G7 is doing to sort of bring relief to consumers and to businesses.
2: Yeah, I think that's a really good point. We're going to talk obviously about the jobs report. Came out at 8:30 a.m. this morning, but nonetheless, Wall Street likes it, but we are seeing stocks certainly off their best levels of the session. We've also got a view from the C-suite. Jennifer Buchanan is going to be with us. She's the CFO of Network Solutions Group. It's about website domains, which if you go back to the beginning of the internet, right, we talked so much about domains, but there is value in what your domain is. So I'm curious what she has to say and also what it means in a world of AI.
4: Well, it also harkens back to the dot-com era. Remember, that's when everybody was rushing to get the domains. How far have we come?
2: Yeah. And a somewhat sort of asset class to some extent. Hey, and also football, the weekend's here. We're going to talk about Illinois and the Bears. Can Illinois hold on to that NFL franchise? The governor there, J.B. Pritzker, is trying to do so. So our team on the ground is going to dig into that. Do not go anywhere.
4: So many teams getting new stadiums or proposing to have new stadiums.
2: Everybody wants really a high-end mega stadium. So it is about that. All right, lots to come over the next 60 minutes and the next 3 hours, but let's get you going on the trade today. Amy Morris is in for Charlie Pellett.
5: All right, thank you, Carol. A sharp slowdown in the jobs market drove stocks higher. Bond yields fell on speculation that the Fed won't be forced to raise rates anytime soon. We check markets for you all day long here at Bloomberg. The S&P 500 is up 0.75%. NASDAQ up 1.1%. The Dow up about 0.5%. 10-year Treasury yield at 5.27%. The 2-year yield at 4.83%. And the 30-year yield at 5.63%. G7 nations are set to release as much as 100 million barrels of emergency oil and diesel stocks to try to help trigger a drop in fuel prices. And like Alex has mentioned earlier at the top of the hour, oil is all over the place. WTI is lower. It's right around $91.50 per barrel. Brent crude slightly higher, topping $102 per barrel. Diesel averaging about $6.37 a gallon. Broadcom starting to gather $60 billion of fresh AI chip financing to benefit Anthropic and other companies. Wall Street and Silicon Valley watching this very closely. They want some reassurance that investors are still willing and able to back AI's build-out, even with the public backlash against data center construction. The financing also adds to hundreds of billions of dollars of debt already raised to build out AI infrastructure. Broadcom shares nearly 3% higher. NVIDIA shares hit their first record in more than 4 months, the rally resulting in a market capitalization of $5.7 trillion. NVIDIA now within striking distance of $6 trillion. Nobody's done that before. Shares of NVIDIA nearly 2% higher. For on-demand news 24 hours a day, subscribe to Bloomberg News Now wherever you get your podcasts. I'm Amy Morris. That's a Bloomberg Business Flash. Let's go back to Bloomberg Business Week Daily with Carol Masser and Alexis Christophorus.
2: All right, such good stuff. All right, Amy Morris, we're going to be back to you a little bit later on. Hey, folks, we got to talk about one of the key economic reports of the week. Yes, it was inflation, but it was also the monthly jobs report. The data, we had the U.S. adding fewer jobs than expected in September. We saw wage growth slowing, signaling some caution among employers amid rising costs. Unemployment rate, though, rising to 4.2%, partly reflecting a growing workforce.
4: And also, the two previous months were revised downward. So is the job market as strong as we thought it was?
2: I think it's a good question. We're going to dig into that. We also, though, want to explain a little bit about what this means for maybe the U.S. yield trajectory on that. Mm. We did hear from Kevin Hassett, director of the White House National Economic Council, president's chief economic advisor. Here's what he had to say to our Bloomberg team of Mike McKee and Danny Berger earlier today.
3: Longer rates perhaps have some upside because of real returns being so high. But in the end, that's very, very good for the economy because you have to look at the whole thing. And so the only reason those long rates would go up, it's a general equilibrium thing, is that the economy is so strong.
2: All right. The economy is so strong, according to Kevin Hassett. Well, depending what he's talking about in terms of relations to where rates go. Kevin Hassett, of course, director of the White House National Economic Council, talking with Danny Berger and Michael McKee. Mike joining us right now. He's, of course, Bloomberg TV and radio international economics and policy correspondent joining us here. You've had a long day.
6: Not as long as you. But,
2: yeah. I did get a few hours of sleep in between from coming back. Talk to us about what Kevin Hassett had to say. You spoke to him about a lot of different things.
6: Yeah.
2: And I am curious about what he had to say, too, about what it means for rates. And I always think about lower rates mean we've got to give the economy some juice a little bit, too. So,
6: well, he didn't argue for lower rates at this
2: point.
6: We did talk about the jobs report, of course, and I mentioned, and I think he would have agreed if he weren't working for Donald Trump, that sometimes bad news is good news in the sense that the job creation wasn't as strong as we thought, and the average hourly earnings were down on a year-over-year basis to 3%, which is a little bit below inflation. So Americans are not happy about that stuff, but it also means for the president's agenda that the Fed doesn't have to raise rates right away, which is something that they have been concerned about. So bad news is not terrible news for the president. And it wasn't terrible news for the economy either, because the labor market has slowed, the labor force growth has slowed. So we need fewer jobs now to keep the unemployment rate steady. And so 29,000 jobs is not great, but it's still around the bottom of the level you need for that. And the unemployment rate went up to 4.2%, but it really moved by 3 basis points when you go out to 3 decimal.
4: And that, is that because more people were out there actively searching for a job, and so they're added amongst the unemployed?
6: Yep. The denominator grew.
4: What does this mean for what the Fed's going to prioritize now? We know they have the dual mandate, keep inflation low, keep the economy at full employment. Is this report enough to have them think, wait a minute, we now need to really worry about the job market?
6: No, they don't need to worry about the job market. But what it does is take it out of consideration for them. They can focus on the inflation numbers. If we had gotten a strong jobs report like we did in the initial report in August, then it would have suggested maybe the economy is starting to really heat up and you need to move rates faster. Now, while most of them still think we're going to need another rate increase, it doesn't have to be in October.
2: And this is the last, you know, I just think about the political side of this, Mike. I think this is the last monthly jobs report before midterms, but we do have a Fed meeting before midterms. Is there, I don't know, should we not go there in terms of politically what we could see in terms of what the Fed would do perhaps ahead of midterms?
6: Well, let me put it this way. The Fed would like not to have to get caught up in the politics. They will do what is necessary, as they always say.
2: No matter who's in White House, the Fed
6: doesn't. No matter who's in the White House, so they have a track record of raising rates before elections when they think that's necessary. In this case, I'm sure it's just easier not to, but they're not going to say that. But the numbers don't compel them to do it unless we get some sort of really, really strong CPI report.
4: Is there a reason to believe that the job market will markedly improve between now and the end of the year? I mean, we saw the Challenger survey out this week saying, you know, intentions to hire don't look that great. We've got the holidays coming. That's usually when retailers bring on more workers. They seem a little hesitant this year to do so.
6: They do seem a little hesitant, and it's kind of understandable in that Americans had slowed their spending. Then last month was big. Do they still have a lot there? The savings rate is going down. It isn't clear where Americans are going with this in terms of consumer spending. We know that through the end of the year, we should still have strong business spending because you've got all the AI.
4: Well, the AI spending.
6: And the AI spend is still adding to the overall economy. But the holidays are a little hard to predict at this point. We have to see kind of where people are in the month of October if they're still wanting to spend.
2: Well, maybe if gas prices go down, they'll spend some more.
4: There you go.
2: I want to go there because you guys went there with, Kevin Hassett, I think, made some comments too on Fox News about that there's more to come next week in terms of presidential announcements on energy. So, I mean, how does this factor in? my view is that energy longer term, there's going to be pressures. There's such demand everywhere you look. So I don't know how easy this is a fix.
6: Yeah, the president will maybe have some press releases, but there isn't really a fix for what's going on. Now, they did get a boost today because the European Union agreed to release 100 million barrels of oil and diesel, which will bring down prices in Europe. And because it's a globally traded commodity, it should bring down prices for diesel a little bit here. But the oil part isn't really going to make a huge difference. It'll bring the prices down in futures markets for oil, but not for gasoline, because gasoline has to, oil has to be refined into gasoline, and it has to be refined into diesel. And refineries are running full out. There's no additional capacity available. So you can make more unrefined oil available, but it isn't going to get you any more gasoline or diesel. It's if it's already refined diesel, that will help at the margin.
2: Mike, you wear a lot of hats here, as you know. Sometimes you talk sports, which we might get into. But you also work on Wall Street Week, and I don't want to give away any stories you might be working on. But you also look at so many different metrics to kind of understand what's going on in the real economy here in the U.S. Is the real economy doing well? We're going to get earnings very soon, and I bet there's going to be a lot of folks, maybe I'm wrong, are going to say earnings are doing okay.
6: Yeah, earnings appear to be doing okay, and the real economy is doing okay. We're seeing growth. It's a different kind of contribution. Most of it's coming from the AI stuff, but it is boosting growth in the overall economy. And we're not seeing people lose their jobs, even though job creation is slow. The people who the weekly jobless claims numbers are very, very low. So people have jobs, and they can spend, and we know from economic history that they basically spend out of their paychecks, except for the very rich. And so we can keep going like this unless something bad happens. Now, that is a different the economic aspect of it is a different thing from the political aspect, because I was we were talking beforehand. I was out in Illinois this week, and the people there are not happy. They note that there's a lot of help wanted signs, but they're also very upset about what they say is affordability. They see the gas prices, and the people in business and on the farm see the diesel prices, and they don't think any progress is being made. They think time's being wasted on the Iran war, and they are just tired of it all at this point.
4: Yeah, and there was that poll out, I think, this week showing that the disapproval over the way President Trump has been handling the cost of living in this country, and now it's seeping through to the Republicans as well.
6: Yeah, I mean, it's going to get more acute for the people who call Washington at least part-time home, because they may not much longer.
2: They're also probably ticked out about the Bears leaving, but that's going
4: to
2: be...
4: We'll get to that later.
2: I know. But I know Mike has some thoughts always. Mike, thank you so much. Have a great weekend. Thanks for sticking around. He is Michael McKee. He's, of course, Bloomberg TV and Radio, international economics and policy correspondent. We're going to stay on jobs, the U.S. economy, and let's get right to our next guest. We've got Kathy Bojancic. She's Senior VP and Chief Economist over at Nationwide Mutual, the insurance company, joining us from New York City. Hey, Kathy, good to have you back on Bloomberg here with Alexis and myself. Your read on the job data and what it tells us about the U.S. economy.
7: Oh, hi, Carol. Happy to be with both of you. I think it's a solid labor market reading. Yes, it was cooler than expected, cooling from August. But as Mike pointed out, it was just right, because if it was stronger and we had another robust gain in jobs and maybe wage growth was stronger, that would elicit a stronger and faster response from the Federal Reserve. And that would mean that possibly October is really strongly on the table in terms of a rate increase. I would agree now that there's a little less compelling reason, but I don't think we can, you know, rule it out completely, because we have to wait for the inflation data, you know, the consumer price index data that will come out in the middle of October. But, you know, I think you look at the 3 month monthly average for payrolls overall, over 50,000, private payrolls, 54,000. And we do need less job growth to keep the unemployment rate steady. We need 20 to 30,000 a month. So we're well clearing that if you look at the last, you know, 3 months.
4: We know that wages can be inflationary. We saw them actually pull back in this latest report. Is there concern there, though, that at some point the consumer is going to be too strapped, not be able to keep up with these higher prices that we see?
7: Yeah, I mean, Alexis, it's, you know, a burden for the consumer right now. They're definitely being pinched by higher energy prices, you know, gasoline, and as you mentioned, the farmers with higher diesel prices. But what we've seen is the consumer powers through that. At least, you know, they did certainly in the spring and early summer. And, you know, I think the savings cushion is a little bit more than we thought. Yes, the savings rate's been coming down, but with revised GDP numbers, actually the savings rate is about a percentage point higher than we thought before. So it's 4.1%. And then they can rely a little bit more on credit cards. And I'm talking about households who are really pinched by these higher energy costs, right? And you're talking more lower middle income, lower income houses. Others are doing, you know, okay, right? And they have wealth effects from higher stock prices, home prices. So they're not really feeling it as badly as other households.
4: Kathy, I want to move over to the yield space, because if we see the 10-year yield sort of finding a new floor at 5%, what does that mean for the consumer? And does that then finally start to challenge the stock market rally?
7: Great question. So I would say, you know, how the 10-year yield really affects the consumers through mortgage rates, right? And mortgage rates are now above 7%. So it's really bad news for the housing market. But I'm not sure that's materially different than what we've been kind of going through in the housing market. You know, I think people just stay put, right? And a lot of people have mortgages at rates that are 3% or less. So they're immune to this. They won't be able to move necessarily, but they're immune. Auto loan rates probably go up a bit, but what we've seen is auto sales kind of have moved sideways for many quarters now. Some of it is a lack of inventories. They haven't rolled out the new 2027 automobiles. So I don't think there's a material change there. In terms of the stock market, well, you know, a big reason why long-term yields are higher is because the economy is stronger and nominal growth is higher. And that's usually good for earnings. You know, Carol was talking about that earlier. It's usually good for earnings and the equity market. So we probably have a lot more upward movement that we could withstand, the equity market can, in terms of yields. And also keep in mind, AI spending is not going to be sensitive, you know, with rates, even if they go up a bit more.
8: Yeah, I mean, listen, those big tech firms continuing to tap into certainly the credit markets, and it's certainly something we watch. Hey, Kathy, one thing I want to go back to before we leave, and this is back to the job market. You know, you say less job growth to keep unemployment, you know, is keeping the unemployment rate kind of steady. But I also do wonder, is there a point when the labor pool is shrinking, does that mean we also ultimately are going to keep kind of guardrails about how much growth we can get out of this U.S. economy? We always talk about the importance of immigration and being able to increase our labor pool. So I just do wonder about that.
7: Yeah, I mean, we are very, you know, reliant on that and have been. And, you know, it can hold back economic activity for sure. And it probably has already, you know, for the last, you know, 18 months or so. But we also have, you know, AI again. We keep mentioning AI. It's so prominent, right? Mm-hmm. AI is going to boost productivity growth. And it probably has already to some degree. And even besides that, productivity growth has been strong. So that helps offset the drag from less labor supply. So I think, you know, the U.S. economy is still in pretty good solid shape. It could really be stronger, though, if we had more availability of workers. No doubt about that.
8: All right. Good stuff. Kathy, thank you so much. Really glad we could get you on this Friday. She's Kathy Bojancic. She is Boss Jancic. She is Senior Vice President and Chief Economist at Nationwide Mutual. Boss Jancic. We have her on so many times. I should know her name. I came in late. I'm sick and didn't get a lot of sleep. So
4: you get a pass today, Kathy.
8: Kathy, forgive me. Hey, coming up, we get a view from the C-suite. Stick around, everybody. We're back in a moment.
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0: 2:21 on Wall Street. I'm Amy Morris. Stocks and bonds higher after a weak jobs report curbed Fed hike bets. The U.S. adding fewer jobs than expected in September. The unemployment rate edged higher. The Bureau of Labor Statistics says non-farm payrolls increased 29,000 last month. That was a miss in all estimates in a Bloomberg survey of economists. The unemployment rate rose to 4.2%. The interest rate probability, WIRP Go, on the Bloomberg terminal, now right at 20%. We check the markets for you all day long here at Bloomberg. The S&P 500 up 0.6%. NASDAQ little more than 1% higher, and the Dow up 0.4%. 10-year Treasury yield at 5.27%. The 2-year yield at 4.82%. The 30-year Treasury yield at 5.63%. You know what we haven't looked at? Bitcoin. It is little changed on the upside, right at 84,000. And G7 nations are to release as much as 100 million barrels of emergency oil and diesel stocks to try to trigger a drop in fuel prices. WTI now at $92 a barrel, just about $92 a barrel. Brent crude, though, moving higher now. It's about 0.5% higher. It's at $103 a barrel, and diesel averaging $6.37 per gallon. Amazon committing to spend more than $1 billion over the next 5 years on initiatives for the communities near its server farms. Amazon Web Services CEO Matt Garman announced the commitment in defense of data center construction, saying it needs to help the U.S. keep pace in a global AI race. The $1 billion commitment will go toward workforce training programs, community energy efficiency upgrades, and nonprofit grants. Amazon shares less than 1% higher. For on-demand news 24 hours a day, subscribe to Bloomberg News now wherever you get your podcasts. I'm Amy Morris. That's a Bloomberg Business Flash. We go back to Bloomberg Business Week Daily with Carol Masser and Alexis Christophorus.
1: All right, lovely, lovely. Amy Morris there in for Charlie Pellett. Hey, we take them for granted, and yet if you go back years, as I did in kind of a deep dive in prepping for this next segment, I went to an old Bloomberg story back in 2009.
2: Wow.
1: Yes.
2: Yeah, we do have very good archives here, so you can find that.
1: So check this out. You would be reminded, Nina Trettman's here too, and she's got, you would be reminded that during the early years of the internet, there was fierce competition for those website domain names, accompanied by lawsuits and huge sums paid for well-known names. I remember it was like almost a Hunger Games for domain names. It's sometimes considered maybe an asset class. It's a good one, though, and I should say a good one that can be very valuable when it comes to domain names. Our next guest plays in this space big time, has for 4 decades, as it also continues to evolve in a world of AI. We're delighted to have with us Jennifer Buchanan. She is the CFO of the privately held Network Solutions Group. Its website notes it is about helping people and businesses establish, manage, and grow their online presence. Jennifer, so good to have you with us. You're going to be featured in an upcoming edition of Bloomberg CFO Briefing Newsletter. You're joining us from Jacksonville, Florida. Also, right here in studio, of course, is the individual driving all of our CFO work here at Bloomberg. She's Nina Trettman. She's Bloomberg News Senior Editor, editor of the CFO Briefing Newsletter, which, by the way, you can subscribe to at Bloomberg.com/CFO-briefing. Hey, Jennifer, just to get us started, you're not public, not a household name. Even so, I know this show, we love talking about the private space, mid-sized companies, smaller. We love it because you give us another vantage point into the economy. Our understanding is that you guys are working with over 20 million domains under management in over 200 countries. Tell us about your company, what you do, what you're doing for customers, and what's really the big revenue driver for you all. And welcome.
3: Right. Hi, thank you. Thank you for having me. Super excited to talk to you guys today. So like you said, Network Solutions have been around for 4 decades, and me almost 2 decades of that here. So we used to be a publicly traded entity. We were acquired by Web.com in 2011, and then we merged with Endurance International Group in 2021 to where we are today with one of our business units here. And we pretty much focus on providing domains and other domain services to customers pretty much around their identity. Think about their website, their emails, their logos, protection of those assets, some SSL, and then presence on the website. How do they get found? How do they make their business? And we try to make things easy for our customers and help them do business.
4: Jennifer, thank you so much for joining us again. It's great to talk to you again. I'm wondering if you were to think about your customers, you previously said you're serving small and medium-sized companies. A lot of those are your customers. Like, what are they currently feeling like? What's the economy looking like for these type of businesses?
3: Yeah, so right now, what we know is there's around 36 million small businesses in the United States alone. And really what they want to be found online. They want to create a business for themselves and they want it to be easy. They want to use technology, but they want to use technology that works and they don't need to worry about how the code is created. You know, just give me my products so that I can do what I'm good at. And so right now what we're seeing is it's easier than ever to start a business, especially with some of the AI, LLM models and whatnot. And so lots of people are entering as small businesses and we're here to help them. They can create their website using Vibe Coding or they can come directly to us, but we're here to get them any way in their journey to help achieve their outcomes.
2: I'm going to jump in here real quick, Kathy, and ask, what is the number one, I guess, difference in what small and mid-sized companies are asking for now than when they did, let's say, even 3 to 5 years ago? Because in that amount of time, so many things have changed. And of course, we have the whole AI situation they need to deal with.
3: Yeah. So one of the things that we've been hearing is that people are looking for transparency. They're looking for protection. They're looking for to make sure their assets are safe. There's a lot of bad AI actors out there and they want to safeguard their assets, keep their hosting up, keep their domain up. And so these are some of the things that we're working to make sure that we serve for them.
4: Jennifer, maybe talk to us a little more about AI. I'm wondering how that changes your business. We now, of course, know that agents can do a lot of things that humans used to do. What happens to your business when agents go and create websites? Is that a problem or is it the same but just with a different client?
3: So I'd say it's the same with a different view. So customers can come and they can build their websites on different website platforms, but we are still here to help them host, to create their domain name, to keep them secure, and also to enhance their identity with through emails and logos and whatnot. So I feel like we're a partner. They can come in wherever they'd like through their journey, but we're here to really partner with them and make it easier for them to create their business and their dream.
4: And maybe just to follow up here on AI, I know, of course, one big topic of conversation amongst CFOs these days is AI costs and how you keep them under control. How do you do that at Network Solutions?
3: So we do a couple of things within Network Solutions. First, we have educated our team how to use the right models. And it's not necessarily about how many tokens that they're using, but are they using it for the right things to create a return on our investment? We don't want to stifle any creativity, but we just want to use it in the right way, in the most cost-conscious way. Our IT team has created a marvelous tool, so we're able to track real-time cost usage as our teams are using it. And if we were going to go over our budget, if you will, we would know immediately in month and not have to wait till the end of month. So these are some of the things that we do. And I just want to call out that, you know, we're also measuring return on investment. And that return on investment doesn't necessarily have to be cost savings, right? We want to see new productivity. We want to see customer value and efficiency using the tools.
5: Hey, Jennifer, one of the things, just listening to you and the conversation and as it's evolving, is it sounds like AI could essentially do some of the basics. I mean, as we continue to have conversations here at Bloomberg, those basic tasks of maybe creating a domain name. Is the real value of your company when it comes to the security and the risks? Like, I just want to try to understand the business model because it does feel like AI could easily do some of the basic tasks of web creation, to be quite honest.
3: So, yes, for web creation, there's Vibe Coders out there that can create your website in minutes. And we also have AI tools so that when you come to our website to register a domain, talk in just normal language, what your business is, what you want to accomplish, and it'll come up with suggestions of domain names. But the difference is you have to be a registrar to register that domain name. So that's where we come in. Right now, we can register the domain. You can bring your domain in and attach it to our hosting, and we can provide those security services that you spoke about.
5: It does make me wonder, too, in a crypto world, blockchain world, do domains eventually get on blockchains?
3: Yeah, they could. Okay. I don't know a lot.
5: No, that's okay. No, I know. I think about the disruption, you know, Nina, that continues to kind of plague all of us in the questions. No, this is great.
4: Maybe to follow up on the move that we talked about earlier, you mentioned this and Carol mentioned it as well in the intro, the move from public to private ownership. We had a CFO talk to us earlier this week of Nielsen, who was saying that they're still holding in earnings calls with bond investors, even though they're now privately owned by two PE firms. I'm wondering, how was the transition for Network Solutions from the public to the private markets?
3: Right. So there's a lot of similarities being a private company and being a public company. We still want to continue to have a sustainable business. We want to maintain good governance. We want to be stewards of our assets. And we still do a lot of the same stuff. We hold lender calls, and we have quarterly lender calls as well, so that our lenders know that we're still maintaining a good business. But in some ways, it is easier and freeing. I just remember being kind of stifled as a public company, where every decision you made, you had to say, okay, how's that going to impact my stock price? How's that going to impact what the shareholders think? How's that going to impact the revenue growth that the street thinks that we're going to have? And really, we can focus on really matters, doing what's right for our customers, doing what's right for our employees, and doing what's right for our business. Yeah.
2: Jennifer, what would you identify as the biggest hurdle for growth when it comes to your company right now?
3: Yeah, so one of the things that we need to always do is bring in new customers. So right now, I think there's a little evolution on how we have had new customers and where we went to acquire them. Typically, it's been through Google and other online marketing channels. Now we need to evolve and start marketing in different areas, influencers and LLM models and whatnot. Wherever people are today, where they're starting their small business, that's where we want to be to make sure that we're getting the new customers as they come.
5: Jennifer, just got about 30, 40 seconds. You mentioned company's 4 decades old. You've been 2 decades at the company. It's got, you know, it was public, then private. Like, it's gone back and forth. Is this a tough environment right now, just in general, based on some of the other environments that you've been through at the company? Or what is the toughest thing? Yeah, just quickly.
3: Yeah, quickly. I think there's just challenges every day, and that's why it keeps it fresh. Like, I love coming here. I bring the fun in finance, and, you know, every day is a new challenge, and that just makes coming to work fun.
5: Sounds like you work in our newsroom. I'm just going to put it out there because we feel the same thing. Jennifer, thanks again, and we appreciate your time on this Friday. Jennifer Buchanan, she's the CFO of Network Solutions Group, joining us from Florida, and of course our own Nina Trentman. Thank you, thank you. Bloomberg News senior editor of the CFO Briefing Newsletter, which you can and should subscribe to at bloomberg.com/CFO-briefing. Jennifer will be in an upcoming one, but there is also a new edition out this weekend. When we come back, after over 100 years in Illinois, the Chicago Bears are planning to leave. Can anything stop it?
2: Ooh. We'll maybe, talk maybe. About it.
5: We will. We're coming back on Bloomberg Business Week Daily.
6: As markets move and headlines break, what matters most is context.

0: It's 2:40 on Wall Street. I'm Amy Morris. A slowdown in the U.S. jobs market drove stocks higher on speculation that the Fed won't be forced to lift rates anytime soon. The interest rate probability on the Bloomberg terminal now just shy of 23%. We check markets for you all day long here at Bloomberg. The S&P 500 is up 0.6%. NASDAQ up 1%. The Dow up 0.4%. The Russell 2000 index is up 0.9%. The 10-year Treasury yield at 5.28%. The 2-year yield at 4.82%. The 30-year Treasury yield now at 5.63%. The Philadelphia Semiconductor Index more than 2.3% higher, led by Broadcom, which is now more than 3% higher. G7 nations are to release as much as 100 million barrels of emergency oil and diesel stocks to try to trigger a drop in fuel prices. Crude oil is moving lower at this hour. WTI at $91 a barrel. Brent crude topping $102 a barrel. Diesel averaging $6.37 per gallon. Rivian shares more than 4% lower. It announced third quarter sales numbers and reaffirmed its full year delivery outlook. The company also announced it will release its third quarter 2026 financial results October 29th after the market is closed. Tesla reported better than expected sales for the third quarter, the automaker delivering more than 486,000 vehicles worldwide. Analysts expected 463,000. Tesla shares nearly 5% higher. Ford sales tumbled in the third quarter while narrowly staving off a challenge from Hyundai. Sales fell more than 6%, weighed down by an 80% drop in EV sales after the cancellation of a U.S. tax credit for EV buyers. Shares of Ford about 1.5% lower. 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I'm Amy Morris. That's a Bloomberg Business Flash. Let's get back to Bloomberg Business Week Daily with Carol Masser and Alexis Christophorus.
1: All right, Amy, thank you so much. Again, Amy Morris in for Charlie Pellett on this Friday. Carol Masser along with Alexis Christophorus. Tim is out. I have to say, Tim and I love when we get to Friday at 2:40 p.m. Wall Street time because we get to talk sports and we talk a lot.
2: I hear we have a wine segment a little bit later in the show.
1: That's later.
2: This is a Friday show for you, huh? Pretty nice.
1: It is a Friday show. We all need a Friday show, to be sure. Hey, we talk about disruption in the world a lot. We see it certainly in technology. It's happening in the NFL. We've seen private equity money coming in. We see the price of teams and franchises just off the charts, hitting records. On that, we also see franchises moving around a lot. And a lot of times it's because they want a nicer stadium.
2: And, you know, what municipality is going to help them get there? And I think that's what we're seeing play out with the Chicago Bears right now.
1: Exactly, because these things are not expensive. So let's get to that, because on it, Illinois Governor J.B. Pritzker is signaling that he still sees hope that his state will head off the Chicago Bears' plan to move to the state of Indiana. So maybe we need a little bit of a Hail Mary from Illinois. Let's get to it. With us is Vanessa Perdomo Maglione. She is Bloomberg News sports business reporter. She is host of the Business of Sports podcast. She does it with Randall Williams. A new one drops every Friday. She's out there in our Princeton Bureau for Bloomberg News. Hey, Vanessa, step back. Chicago Bears, the Bears, after 100 years, they're said to be leaving the state. You guys here at Bloomberg have been reporting about it. Is it all about wanting a better stadium? Give us a little bit of the backstory here.
3: Well, you know, every new stadium that is going to be constructed in the NFL is their idea is they want to be the biggest, they want to be the best that they could be. And we actually see these new stadium builds do more. They do more for, you know, the team than just give them a new house. They give this city, a revitalization. They give fans revitalization. They give a place to be proud of. And we see a big economic boom come with these big stadiums. But with the Bears, you know, what we're seeing there is that they want to find a place where they can build out an entire entertainment district and really build something around this entire stadium, but have someone in the municipalities help them pay for it as well.
2: Yeah, and we're seeing that more and more, too. Like here in New York, Citi Field, around that area, you've got Steve Cohen now wanting to build this entertainment complex, a destination, if you will, around the stadium. But certainly the Chicago Bears are not alone, right, Vanessa? You've got the Kansas City Chiefs, Denver Broncos also pursuing stadiums. I guess the difference there is Denver is looking to do it with private money. Is that right?
3: Yeah, Denver will probably, you know, try and do it with private money. I mean, the thing with some of these organizations, it really just depends on their owners and what their owners are willing to spend. Some owners, you know, the Bears, for example, they want this stadium build, and they proposed their stadium build to be about $5 billion. Now, there's only a handful of owners in the NFL even who typically have a lot of money who are willing to spend that much money.
1: All right, so what's going to happen? I mean, what can, you know, ultimately, when is the decision going to be made? What's it looking like? What are you guys hearing?
3: So they do have time to make a decision. They actually have a lease at Soldier Field until 2033. So they have plenty of time to decide what to do to build a new stadium. I mean, these stadium builds obviously take some time. So we will probably see a decision made within the next year or so. The next couple of years, we'll obviously start to see someone break ground. But they can take their time. They want to stay in Illinois is what we do know, but they have no problem going to Indiana, which is what they have announced that they were going to do. But what, from what we're hearing, from what I know Randall Williams, you know, my colleague, is hearing a lot on this topic, is that they really want to stay in Illinois if they can.
2: What's Indiana doing to woo them there?
3: Indiana is coming, you know, with all the stops saying, hey, look at all of this space where you can create exactly what you want to do. We'll give you the public funding that you want. And they're doing everything that they can. And clearly what they were doing, it did work. And, you know, the mayor of Hammond, Indiana, which is where they are proposing to build this stadium, did come out and say he was notified by the Bears that Roger Goodell was meeting with the Illinois governor. And he felt that the Bears told him that because they still are very dedicated to maybe being in Hammond. So we have both sides of the, you know, Indiana and Illinois both saying they feel very hopeful.
2: It's good to be wanted. The bell of the ball, for sure. So the Buffalo Bills, they have a 3-0 record. They have a brand new stadium. So, you know, I mean, maybe like they're going like, look, guys, you get a new stadium, you kind of have a perfect record. I just want to talk to you, though. I want to talk to you about the critics who are out there saying, look, these new stadiums, all well and good, but they're really catering to the high-flying C-suites and not to the everyday fans that keep these franchises going. What about some seats that are actually affordable, you know, for a family of four or five? I mean, is that sort of part of these teams' plans? What are you hearing?
3: Well, that's a really great point, and the critics are, you know, they have a right to say that, because especially with these big new buildings, the way you pay for a $5 billion building is you make hospitality a very big part of it. You make the luxury suites as best as you can. You try and woo all of the different companies to buy stadiums, to buy box seats, to, you know, that's how you pay for it. Unfortunately, a family of four and a family of five, for an NFL game particularly, it actually doesn't matter how new the stadium is. You can go to MetLife right now and it will cost you
2: a small fortune.
3: Hundreds of dollars for a family.
2: And that's before you buy like lunch or dinner for the family.
3: If you want to eat there, good luck.
1: And it's not just football, it's baseball. Like we talk about with all the different sports, it was an issue for the World Cup too in terms of moving things around. Hey, having said that, the economic impact, which you, Vanessa, talked about at the beginning of this, of why people want these stadiums, does it really pack a punch considering sometimes the amount of money? Certainly sometimes it's a bond offering, a municipal bond offering or something. But I mean, does it really pay off in the long term for the local economy or the state's economy?
3: It 100% can pay off, in the long run. It's what we're seeing with Los Angeles and SoFi Stadium. You know, they built the most elaborate stadium ever. That one cost $5 billion. Mm-hmm. And now they're looking to host their second Super Bowl within 5 years' time. This new, you know, Bears Stadium, if they do have a dome, it will allow them to host a Super Bowl and other events like that, the Final Four, or even a World Cup if that decides to come back anytime soon, 2031 Women's World Cup, you know, could be on that docket as well. So every stadium has the ability to get back the money in the economic boom, especially when you add in these mixed-use districts.
1: I always just wonder how quickly a new stadium becomes old. Like, just see this cycle, especially when so much is technology. It is a favorite segment. Vanessa, thank you so much. Really appreciate it. Have a great weekend. She is Vanessa Perdomo Maglione. She's Bloomberg News Sports Business Reporter. She is one of the hosts

0: be on that docket as well. So every stadium has the ability to get back the money and the economic boom, especially when you add in these mixed-use districts.
1: I always just wonder how quickly a new stadium becomes old. Like, just see this cycle, especially when so much is technology. It is a favorite segment. Vanessa, thank you so much. Really appreciate it. Have a great weekend. She is Vanessa Perdomo Maglione. She's Bloomberg News Sports Business Reporter. She is one of the hosts of the Business of Sports podcast. She does it with Randall Williams. A new one comes out every Friday. Hey, folks, we've got a market. We see most stocks in the S&P higher, more than 300. So we're going to talk about some stocks on the move this Friday. We're going to get into that in just a moment. Alexis and I coming back to you on this Friday. 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
1: All right, everybody, we're coming up on the last hour of trading, getting ready to wrap up the Friday, ready to wrap up the week overall. We're not quite there yet, but we are looking at a market. I'm Carol Masser along with Alexis Christophorus. You know, Tim is off today, and we're looking at a market where, as I keep mentioning,
2: it's looking pretty good. I mean, the Nasdaq's closing in on a record close today.
1: Yeah, which is...
2: I don't think we're going to make it, but we're almost there.
1: Yeah, we've been higher, though, on the day. We're still up about 0.9 percentage point, but interesting. Weaker jobs report, maybe then. The Fed doesn't have to raise interest rates, as Mike mentioned, and I think Kathy mentioned earlier, that... You know, bad news is good news in terms of not having to increase rates. And the market likes that. Certainly the equity.
2: We also
1: market.
2: Got a little relief in the oil pits today as well.
1: Yeah, I think you're absolutely, you know, right about that. And we have seen certainly an environment where yields have been higher. And we did see yields backing off yesterday.

0: I'm looking at a 10-year at about 5.27, but we've been above that this week, right?
1: Oh, yeah. It's becoming the new floor, I think.
0: I think so, too. I don't think, you know, I think we are in a new era when it comes to rates. All right, so let's get to it. Let's get to some stocks on the move. I'm Carol Masser, along with Alexis Christophorus. With us right now, Bloomberg News Markets Live Strategist. She is Tatiana Darrier, and she joins us here in studio. Hello, hello. We have to talk Nike.
2: Yeah, happy Friday. Nike shares down 4%, touching their lowest since September 2013 after an ugly earnings report. I mean, pick your measure. You know, revenue guidance for the full year fell short of analyst estimate, forecasting a drop for the fiscal year. The company is cutting jobs, announced a restructuring plan. This comes after weaker than expected sales yet again for the quarter. Sales are declining in China. Sportswear and the Jordan brands continue to have issue, and management said that those businesses will take another year to improve. And the analyst commentary here is really saying that or implying that the Wall Street is starting to lose faith in the CEO who's been in charge for 3 years, and we're not seeing signs of a sustainable turnaround, with Adam Crisafulli of Vital Knowledge even raising the possibility that some chatter about replacing him may soon start
1: talking
2: making
1: about
2: the
1: Elliot
2: rounds.
1: Hill. He's a veteran of the company. He started out as an intern at Nike. And then he was retired, and then they pulled him out of retirement. And, you know, I don't know. You're right. I mean, it's yet to be seen. They have their investor day coming up, which will be interesting to see.
0: They've gone through lots of CEOs, I feel like, as of late.
1: It's sort of been a revolving door of CEOs at
0: Nike. Caitlin Clark's shoe is doing well, my understanding. Their first
1: shoe with
0: Nike selling out really quickly, but bigger problems. All right.
1: Yeah, all right. Let's move on to, the hard disk memory area. They're getting hit today. I guess Seagate, one of the big ones.
2: Yes, Seagate down 11%, the biggest loser in the S&P 500 today, alongside Pierre Western Digital. That's after Nikkei in Japan reported that its multinational Toshiba would invest about 60 billion yen, that's $380 million, to double its production for hard disk drives. And this is a tight market, right? Dominated by this three company. Toshiba has a share, but it's a small share. Now it wants a bigger slice of the market, and that sort of threatens the scarcity premium which these companies get for storage and memory chips. And as a reminder, this stock have been on a tear this year. They're sitting on gains of about or over 200%. So obviously any sort of hints about competition is hurting them. On the other side, the silver lining is that analysts are saying this is actually not bad. It signals that demand is strong rather than a potential threat to supply. So TBD.
0: STX, it's one of the best performers in the S&P 500 this year.
2: Really big
0: moves. Yeah, as you said.
1: And today it's one of the worst performers, I think.
2: Yeah.
0: Still up more than 200%.
1: Yeah, so that, absolutely. In context, putting it in context, Carol, thank you.
2: Just a drop.
0: Context changes everything. Freeport MacMoran, ticker's FCX. Let's go there.
2: Yeah, Freeport up about 4% here after providing an operational update. They're saying that copper production and sales are expected to meet guidance, which is really, really key. I mean, you wouldn't expect that to cause a rise in this market, but this is important because the copper market is really supply constrained, right? We're looking at supply that is at 15-year lows, and here's one of the major producers saying that they're on track to restart one of their largest copper mines, which is Grasberg, and the issues there that date back to last year when they suffered a fatal mudslide that suspended all operations. That is coming back now at 60% operational capacity. The goal is to get it fully recovered by next year, so that's why just in line is great news for Freeport. Board McMurray here.
0: All right, good stuff. Tatiana Darrier with our Stock Movers. 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Find it on Apple, Spotify, or anywhere you get your podcast. Be sure to check out Tatiana's macro view column. It is on the Bloomberg about high rates draining the weakest junk and how that is a warning sign, an important thing when we watch the markets. Hey, also want to mention Just Crossing from our Miles Miller and Chris Strome. The U.S. Justice Department is not reopening a criminal investigation into former Federal Reserve Chair Jay Powell for cost overruns related to the central bank's building renovation project. Attorney General Todd Blanche didn't rule out continuing to look into the project's oversight and potentially take action if evidence of wrongdoing came to light. But this is certainly, Alexis, we know, been a back and forth with President Trump. And I can't forget that video of Jay Powell and the president walking through the renovations and talking about costs than their hard hats.
1: Yeah, and just this week, a report came out saying, look, there may have been mistakes made in the building of it, but nothing criminal had happened. And President Trump was pushing back, saying, no, I want a criminal investigation. But here, DOJ coming out and saying they will not reopen a criminal probe into Powell and that headquarters.
0: Anyone who's done any building knows that cost overruns often happen.
1: Yeah, whether it's a small home or a Fed headquarters.
0: All right, stick around. Coming up, the close on Bloomberg TV.
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4: The countdown is on. Everything you need to get the edge at the end of the market day. 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
5: A softer labor market report easing financial market worries over the next Fed hike. Sort of. Live from Studio 2 here at Bloomberg Headquarters in New York, I'm Romain Bostic.
6: And I'm Emily Grafeo. We're kicking you off to the closing bell here in the U.S. Let's get a check on where markets stand on this Friday. We do have stocks driving higher on speculation the Fed won't be forced to lift rates anytime soon after that weaker than expected jobs report. We have the S&P 500 up about 0.7%, still set to finish the week slightly in the red. Tech stocks higher as well. We're also seeing a drop in fuel prices helping sentiment across assets. The Group of Seven Nations signaled they would release emergency supplies of diesel and crude. So you can see WTI dropping, bonds selling off as well. We saw a relief rally earlier in the session after the jobs data, but now we're getting a climb back up in rates, Romain.
5: Yeah, that dip buying that we saw right on the back of that 8:30 a.m. release faded quickly, an 8 basis point drop at 8:31. The 2-year yield erasing that within 2 hours. The short still holding the reins despite some signs of deleveraging in the most extreme Treasury futures position. That's the setup for the markets, but we're going to kick you off today to the close with the setup for the 130 million U.S. households out there and that jobs report. The nation adding fewer jobs than expected in September, 29,000. August payroll numbers revised lower. The average 3-month net change in payrolls now sitting at 51,000. That slowdown driven by a downshift in hiring in the leisure and hospitality sectors, as well as in education and health services, which had been a big growth engine for jobs since the pandemic. It's not all bad, though. Trade, transportation, utility sectors, they were big bright spots. Manufacturing payrolls rising for a fourth straight month. Construction industry payrolls up a seventh month. But in aggregate, this is still an economy where employers are holding on to existing workers, but not necessarily adding meaningfully more. We kick you off to the close today with Chris Phelan. He's the White House's chair of the Council of Economic Advisors. Chris, let's get right to it here. Paint me a picture of how you see the U.S. job market right now.
7: The U.S. job market, we say, has to add 40,000 jobs a month to, we call it the break-even rate, because of essentially demographic changes. The baby boom is reaching essentially retirement age, and also net immigration is down. So really, the U.S. economy, in order to keep the unemployment rate at about where it is, needs to create 40,000 a month. As you said, over the last 3 months, it's created 51,000 a month. In 2026, it's done about 65,000 a month. So the unemployment rate went officially from 4.1 to 4.2, but it really went from 4.14 and change to 4.17 and change. It really didn't change at all.
5: Well, I do have to ask you, though. I mean, even at 40,000, I mean, with an average, a 3-month average of 51,000, we're only slightly above that. And it gets to this idea not so much as to whether the job market is weak. I don't think anyone could say that in any sort of honesty. But it does raise some questions about the durability, certainly heading into 2027, and whether there should maybe be policy changes to maybe make sure that we don't deteriorate any further.
7: The best policy changes that one can do are simply, we have an investment boom going, keep the changes that are keeping that going, which was deregulation, the really good policy changes were made through the Working Families Tax Cut Act, which are essentially not reversing what was done in 2017, full expensing of investment. These were good things, and I think that that's why the American economy is the term that people use is resilient. It has shown to be remarkably resilient. We're going along at a good pace.
6: despite that resiliency, Chris, we do have traders paring back their expectations for just when we're going to get that next rate hike from the Federal Reserve. I'm wondering if we don't have that hike in October, what measures the White House is planning to lower costs ahead of the election?
7: Well, the president and the administration have already taken steps, very specific steps, to try to lower specific prices. We are the first administration ever to have prescription drug prices go down. They've gone down quite a bit. They actually have gone so much they affect the aggregate price level changes. Beef prices are too high. We are doing what we can, but, you know, it takes 3 years to go from a calf to something that can be harvested. And herd sizes are shockingly low. So we're working with American farmers to try to get herd sizes higher and in the meantime allow some importation of beef in order to give some relief on that. Another example that of doing something to affect a specific price that helps Americans is auto insurance. Auto insurance has come way down in price, maybe or very plausibly due to what we've been doing about illegal immigration.
6: So it sounds like maybe this is an economy, in your view, that can actually withstand many more rate hikes?
7: Right now, I got on, I don't know if it was this channel or the saying, that I thought that the main message from Chairman Warsh's Jackson Hole speech was, we're going to keep our eye on one thing. How are we doing on inflation? And I didn't think that the last rate hike was justified because although inflation is above its target, it is coming down. And what just came out 2 days ago on PCE kind of reinforces that. Over the last year, yes, their preferred measure, PCE, 3.5%, core, 3%. But over the last 3 months, headline PCE has gone up by 1%, core, 2%. That's annualized. So the story there is inflation coming down? I don't think there's any argument about that. It is coming down. The only difference of opinion is that whether it's coming down sufficiently fast. I think it is.
8: Well, I mean, is that really a debate, though? I mean, you look at the wage numbers that we saw earlier today. I mean, wage growth is tracking below inflation. I mean, when do we get to that equilibrium where people who are seeing wage increases can actually be sure that their wage increases are actually real?
7: Right now, we are seeing wage increases. If you look at hours and wages combined. So for instance, weekly earnings isn't just how much you're making per hour, but whether you're getting the hours that you want. Those are beating inflation. So it's not, we're not getting huge wage growth compared to inflation, but if you look at how much people are taking home per week, that is keeping up and exceeding inflation.
8: All right, Chris, really appreciate you joining us. Chris Phelan there, the chair of the Council of Economic Advisors there on the White House lawn. As we dive deeper into that jobs report, the last before the November midterm elections, at a time when consumer confidence is at the lowest in a decade and voters nationwide saying the state of the economy and those never-ending cost of living increases are still at the top of their list of concerns. We just heard the administration's explanation for optimism, and that includes private sector hiring remaining positive, consumer spending remaining strong, and in the words of Phelan, maybe inflation coming down faster than expected. But that report, as I just asked him, also showed that unexpected slowdown in average hourly earnings growth, which was already failing to keep up with the pace of inflation. Let's bring in Robert Reich. He's former U.S. Secretary of Labor and Emeritus Professor of Public Policy at UC Berkeley. And Secretary, I do just have to ask you about this balance right now around an economy that, at least on the surface, is growing, consumer spending holding up, wage growth is there, job growth is there, though modest. However, we're in a hyperinflationary environment, and I will use the word hyper, meaning that it has been persistent. And I do wonder when, if at all, we get to an equilibrium in that.
9: I don't think there's an easy equilibrium in our future. I really worry much more than your previous guest about stagflation, that terrible word, because stagflation means that you are facing really very slow job growth. You are facing wages that are not keeping up with inflation, and you are facing also an inflationary environment that doesn't show dramatic signs of changing. Tariffs obviously are increasing prices. The war in Iran, the blockage of oil to the Persian Gulf, the problems with diesel prices, you know, given that trucks really do transport almost everything that comes to our stores, and those costs are passed on to consumers. Given you have a 7% mortgage, typically now, for a lot of people, I mean, the pressures on average working Americans are very, very high, which I think is one reason why consumer confidence is so low. So my big worry, let's be very, very clear, my big worry is that dread word in stagflation.
10: Well, I do want to ask you, too. I mean, as someone who came into the labor secretary position during the Clinton administration, we were having this conversation in that presidential campaign leading up to this. Strong economic data, at least in terms of the numbers. Yet, as James Carville so famously noted, there was a feeling by the people on the ground that they weren't necessarily doing as well as what those numbers suggested. Are we looking at a potential repeat of that here in 2026, or is that a false parallel?
9: Well, I don't think it's a false paradigm. As James Carville said, it's the economy, stupid. It is the economy. And it's not just the economy in the abstraction of the numbers, the BLS numbers. It's also the economy that is over the typical worker's kitchen table. I call it kitchen table economics. This is what people are talking about. I can't afford this. I can't afford that. My wages are not keeping up. I'm worried that we don't have a cushion. We can't afford the rent. We can't afford a house. We can't afford the mortgage. This is where people are at going into an election. The kitchen table economic discussion is the most relevant discussion of all going into an election. And that really doesn't bode particularly well for Republicans.
6: Yeah, I'm curious what you think Washington could do now to basically prevent the weaker hiring from turning into a more meaningful stagflationary scenario.
9: I don't think there's very much in the last 4.5 weeks before an election that we can expect Washington to do, particularly when, you know, the House has gone on recess, the Senate is on the verge of going on recess. No, we're not going to see any dramatic changes. My concern is that after the election, we are going to see some very, very big problems that are not even yet registered. I mean, we haven't even talked about health care costs. The typical worker is facing dramatic increases coming up with regard to insurance costs, health care costs overall, because of changes that Congress has made, eliminating the Affordable Care Act subsidies, for example, making Medicaid much harder to obtain by average working people. And Medicaid really does affect a lot of average working people. And then making assistance, food stamps, much more difficult for people to use and to actually even qualify for. These all affect the economy, and they all affect average working people. I don't see any relief easily in the future, because a lot of these things have not even really affected most people in the worst possible ways yet. And again, as a former labor secretary, I'm concerned about not only individuals and families, but I'm also concerned about the macro effects of all of this.
6: Right, right. I'm wondering if you can talk a little bit more about how you see it playing out if the workers really haven't felt meaningful pain. What would have to happen for that to start playing out?
9: What would have to happen for workers to actually feel better or feel more pain? I mean, they're feeling a lot of pain right now.
6: Or for it to show up more in the economy.
9: Well, I think that what hopefully And I'm going to now put on my optimistic hat. Hopefully what we see is a combination of fiscal and monetary policy that is conducive to wage growth. Right now, most Americans are getting poorer. You don't have to be a rocket scientist to see that as wages don't keep up with inflation, as the prices of the things most people buy continue to rise faster than wages, that means most people are poor. It's not just that they feel poorer. They actually are poorer. Their dollars don't go as far as they were. Now, I certainly hope that that changes. I don't see anything in the immediate prospect to suggest that that's going to change. But as long as inflation outpaces wage growth, average people, average working people are in trouble.
10: I am curious about the administration's position about the break-even number for job growth. I mean, Phelan put it right around 40,000. I think the three-month average right now is 51,000. Over 9 months, we're averaging 68,000. My question for you isn't so much where the break-even rate is, but is there a credible argument to be made that with slower immigration, population growth trends, and other things, that maybe there is argument for just fewer jobs actually needed?
9: There is an argument, absolutely, for fewer jobs needed. And I think the two major factors here are, number one, the baby boomers are retiring. And secondly, you have so many workers in America, particularly undocumented, who are leaving the country by force or voluntarily. Now, those two factors are obviously reducing the numbers that of jobs you need in order to maintain kind of a healthy economy. But the problem is there is also the question of, number one, who is going to pay for all of the baby boomers' retirements? I mean, we have enormous stresses right now on the Social Security system and also on Medicare. But secondly, you have with all of these workers who are being pushed out of the workforce, who are in or on working age, or people who are being deported or being forced to deport, self-deport. You know, a lot of these people are in jobs that many American workers who are born here and who are here legally don't want to take. You know, they are in jobs that are in fairly dangerous roofing jobs, construction jobs that are not among the best that people want. They're jobs that in many respects are not really going to be easily supplied by workers. Some of them are agricultural jobs, so that the economy is actually potentially weaker because all of these people have been forced to leave. And remember also that most of the people who are undocumented had been paying taxes. They had been contributing to Social Security. That, you know, we don't get their taxes. We don't get their Social Security payments. It's not a free lunch for us in terms of all of these people being forced to leave the economy.
10: All right, Secretary, really appreciate you taking time for us. Robert Reich there, former U.S. Labor Secretary, Emeritus Professor of Public Policy at UC Berkeley. And of course, amid all the talk about the labor market, inflation and wages, we also have to talk about consumer spending, particularly on some of these discretionary items. We're going to pivot now and talk a little bit more when we come back after the break about Nike. The shares right now at their lowest level since 2013. There are some macro issues there, but a lot of idiosyncratic ones as well. That conversation coming up after the break, right here on The Close, right here on Bloomberg.

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2: Is this my camera?
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4: Yes, authenticity. 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
5: It didn't make sense to me that women-centric brands were not partnering in women's sport.
6: In that way, it's kind of like walking through a minefield. Like if you step on a mine, like your leg doesn't blow off. Like, you know, like a fart sound happens or something. You don't die.
3: You get shocked.
6: Yeah, you're back.
2: Maybe I have too much Botox to make the faces that she has, and I'm not letting that go. So I need people to forget natural faces more and more.
5: And then Vogue started to cover Ellie. Like, Vogue is covering Ellie? What?
6: They don't want, like, messy either. They want polished realism.
4: How information flows is forever disrupted. This is a convergence of media happening in front of our eyes.
2: Let people see you be bad at things and get better at them. 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

0: Now shares of Nike back down to the lowest level since 2013, down for a fourth straight day after missing estimates on both the top and the bottom line in its fiscal first quarter earnings report released yesterday. But the main issue came with guidance. Nike now expects revenue to decline this fiscal year in the high single percentage digits. Joining us right now is Alex Stratton, Equity Research Managing Director at Morgan Stanley. She's among at least nine analysts that cut their price target today. Hers goes to 27 from 31. You went underweight on this stock, I believe, at the end of last year, Alex. And taking a look at your note from today, something blew me away. You said 1Q is likely this year's high watermark, not necessarily the low. That seems to imply you think things might get worse before they get better.
1: Yes, that's exactly right in terms of the trend from here. It's exactly what guidance embeds with that high single digit sales decline that you mentioned. Effectively, if you look at what happened in the first quarter, in order to get to their full year guidance, you have to assume that the top line trend degrades and the earnings trend degrades from here. It sounds like what's happened here is particularly the North America market, we have excess inventory that Nike needs to clear through that'll weigh on the top line, along with a challenging macro and similar inventory dynamic in China. So that matters because it's the two biggest sportswear markets in the world weighing on this business go forward.
0: It's interesting, too. I mean, one of the big things that came out of this earnings release in the conference call was obviously a bit of, restructuring, for lack of a better phrase. I do want to talk to you about pace in a second. But I thought something was very prescient that you asked on the conference call about the sportswear business, which makes up basically half their revenue and is not doing well at all. And you got Elliott Hill to kind of admit that he sort of underappreciated the need to maybe fragment that business a little more to appeal to different demographics. And I'm wondering if you can sort of just give me some insight into how that would actually help if he is able to pull that off.
1: I think you're hitting on one of the crux of the challenges with this business right now, because they've effectively identified three go forward areas that they need to work through. First is sportswear, which is effectively their lifestyle business. Second is Jordan, which is also a part of the lifestyle business, but a meaningful component that's had some missteps in recent years. And the third is just a material change in the China outlook. And that's really what I was trying to elicit from him on the call last night. And so as we think about what they can possibly do, this is almost two-thirds of the portfolio in sportswear. I think that this is the crux of the debate. We don't know what the right size of that business should be. I mean, it's almost $30 billion if you take the numbers they gave us last night. And so this is why we're still believers that we haven't seen the bottom in terms of the negative revision path. And we think, you know, from a top line perspective, we might have, to some degree, a shrink to grow story coming up here.
2: They have an investor day in November. You know, what does the company really have to say to offer a little bit of clarity on the next steps here?
1: I think on those three pieces that I mentioned, so sportswear, Jordan, China, we need to get a better understanding of what the right, call it new level is for those businesses from a revenue size. I think from there, then we can understand when does this business potentially return to growth? When can it potentially return to historical margins? Because right now, as it stands, if Nike is a go forward, lower growth and lower margin multiple, there's certainly further derating in view from the current levels, even after the move last night.
2: You think they can maybe learn anything from some of the competitors out there? I think of Deckers Outdoor, some iconic sneaker brands now that are maybe more popular than the Jordan brand, than the Nike sneakers, the Hokas. Are there any lessons to be learned from what other sportswear focused names are doing?
1: I think some of Nike's challenges are less about, you know, learning from those players and more about, first, the market is changing. It's maturing and it's fragmenting. We have a North America market that has likely reached peak sportswear share. So that tailwind that we've been seeing for the last 10, 20 years is just not as big anymore. And on top of that, you also see fragmentation, which plays into your question. We have share going to the niche premium players, share going to Chinese domestic brands, and then most importantly, And the scariest place is just the regular way fashion guys increasing their sportswear exposure. So I lead with that because I think some of these dynamics are just market dynamics that Nike is having trouble fighting. So perhaps the one thing that they could learn from something like, say, an On or a Salomon is how do you remain rooted in technical product and amplify that in lifestyle without oversaturating the lifestyle business, which is effectively what went wrong for Nike in the last 5 years.
0: Well, that's what I wanted to ask you. I mean, because when Elliott came in, there was this big pivot to sports, so putting the athlete first. Does a focus on performance wear or performance products and the athletes associated with them, does that end up translating into the lifestyle business, or are they separate?
1: I think Elliott was focused on the right thing when he came back to Nike. And I think he's had great success in the performance division. You've seen growth there for the last couple of years as he's focused on it. So it does give him and the management team that's taken over in the last couple of years some credibility in terms of where they put their mind to something. They are able to appropriately inflect it. I think the reality is if you look at the largest scaled businesses in the apparel and footwear space globally, they are lifestyle players where you really do the majority of your unit volume and make the majority of your revenue, as Nike has now since revealed, is in lifestyle. So I think the performance piece is a really important foundation that you must get right. And then it's a function of threading that needle between how do you translate that over to lifestyle and not oversupply your lifestyle business, which all roads lead back to what went wrong.
0: All right, Alex, always great stuff. Great insights, great research. Alex Stratton, Equity Research Managing Director over at Morgan Stanley, a closer look at Nike. And when we come back, we take a closer look at the AI trade. A lot of catalysts going on in that space. We're going to catch up with Gary Marcus, a neuroscience professor over at NYU, when we come back after the break, right here on The Close, right here on Bloomberg.

0: Is there anything that humans today can do?
1: Yes.
0: That will change the lives of the humans currently on the Earth?
1: Well, first of all, people who switch over are getting the benefit right away. But coming back to the point about the fossil fuel industry and our debt to them, there's an old saying that came from the king of Saudi Arabia years ago. The Stone Age didn't end because of a shortage of stones. It ended because something better came along. Something better has come along now to replace fossil fuels, which are dirty and polluting and threatening humanity's future. The cheapest electricity in the history of the world is solar energy. Second cheapest is wind energy. And now batteries, the only thing that's come down in price faster than solar is utility scale batteries, doubling every single...
0: Why are we ending the wind farms that are now being built off the coast of the United States? We're ending them.
1: Because Trump is insane.
0: On another subject,
1: you don't want to explore that. But let me add one point on the solar. If you look at all of the new electricity generation installed worldwide last year, I often ask people what percentage of it was renewable, and people say, you know, they're looking for a high number. Say maybe 30%, 35%. Correct answer is 93%, because it is taking over the electricity generation industry.
2: 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GM moves forward with homegrown rare earth minerals and the AI risk no one is talking about. 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
2: 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More than what you need to know, it's what you need to think about.
9: A Tamagotchi was certainly not on my bingo card for Meta this week, but it's not surprising. I mean, I feel like experimentation has been the name of the game for Meta over the past, several years, starting with the metaverse, which we saw didn't exactly work out. But now we're looking at everything from smart glasses to AI to subscriptions to now charm.
10: Minda Smiley over at eMarketer sounding off on Meta's release of its Muse Charm device just a few days ago as the company moves into the hardware and wearables market, but more importantly, a market that's going to be dominated, or at least going to dominate our life, AI. The debut comes with new data from Sensor Tower showing that Muse has already passed 5 million downloads since its launch on Apple's App Store, and it's raising a lot of questions, not so much about who can build the smartest large language model, but who can actually persuade us to hand the models the keys to our personal kingdoms. Gary Marcus is Emeritus Professor of Psychology and Neuroscience at NYU, author of the Substack Marcus on AI, and author of a great book that came out a few years ago called Rebooting AI. And I do want to start, Gary, with this sort of leap that we seem to be making now in this artificial intelligence race, from just really about chatbots itself, but about giving those chatbots the authority to plan and transact in our lives. Is this real?
11: I mean, it's real, but whether it works and works reliably, I guess, is a big question. So all of these hacks that we're seeing, the Hugging Face attack, it turns out there were tens of thousands of them, are from agents not quite following instructions. So, you know, they'll follow things probabilistically. They may get it right 80% of the time. But if you're talking about an agent, you know, handling your finances and it gets it wrong 20% of the time, that's a pretty serious problem. So reliability is the key question here.
10: Well, give me a sense here. I mean, scientifically, with regards to the capabilities, not necessarily with just Muse, but with all of these things that seem to be rolling out, is the capability, if it's not there today, do you think it is within reach? And do you think that consumers now should be adopting it or wait?
11: I mean, I personally would wait for the reliability because the cost of error can be pretty high. I think people are certainly playing around with them. Sometimes they work. Another thing to know is that they have humans in the background for some of this. We don't know how well they'll stand on their feet as they take away those humans, which are expensive to operate. People will play around with it. They'll see it. There's a story I keep hearing over and over again, which is, you know, this thing will work better next year. And sometimes it's true and sometimes it's not. These models still hallucinate, for example, and that's been going on. I first wrote about it in 2001 for the predecessors of the current models. That's been going on since, you know, ChatGPT came out and so forth. So they will get better and better, and they will continue to make mistakes too.
7: Do you think that the companies that are building these systems are kind of capable of keeping, I guess, a lid on the power of some of these systems? Or do you think that their business incentives work against really a meaningful amount of self-policing?
11: Well, I mean, what we've seen with the Hugging Face attack and the thousands of other incidents is they don't really have very good control over these systems. They don't really know what it means to have an agent go out onto the internet and be able to do just anything. And the reason they're doing this is because agents consume a lot of tokens, so they make more revenue. But the reality is they're not doing it in a safe and reliable way.
7: What did you make of this White House accord on super intelligence, maybe a little bit of a rebrand on AI? I feel like just a few weeks ago, we were talking about the biggest AI companies talking about slowing development, and it seems like we've maybe moved beyond that now.
11: Yeah, exactly. They totally forgot about that. 2 weeks ago, that's all anybody was talking about was, should we pace the frontier? And then they made this deal, which is completely voluntary. It's, quote, morally obligating or something like that, moral obligations, which means basically nothing. So they're going to hire their friends to do some independent inspection and say, hey, we got a rubber stamp. It's not really what we need to keep this stuff safe. I mean, they already had a moral obligation to keep them safe, and they didn't.
8: Well, I mean, what becomes the solution on that, Gary? I mean, if we talk about more obligations and self-policing, we should also point out this is primarily a U.S. focus for technology that clearly knows no borders. Do we need an international body, whether it's the U.N. or some sort of amalgamation of nations to come together and actually set guidelines?
11: We certainly need something like that. We're not going to get it in the short term. Right now, what I think we actually need is something much simpler, which is on agents which are causing all this mayhem, we should have a product recall. Most AI is fine. So, you know, the GPS navigation thing that plans your route does not go hacking government facilities. The chess computers don't hack facilities. AlphaFold doesn't hack facilities. It's this one particular technology that the industry is just ahead of its skis, and we should have a product recall on that particular thing. Doesn't mean we should never think about superintelligence. Maybe it'll actually be helpful. But right now, this technology isn't solid, and we need a product recall for it.
8: Well, I mean,
11: in the long term, we certainly need international governance around these things. Well, is right. We need guardrails.
8: Yeah. Well, it gets to this idea. I mean, I doubt we'll get any voluntary recalls out of this. But I mean, it's the kind of, you know, the genie out of the bottle, so to speak. I mean, we talk about the pace of the AI build out and really the pace of the technology sort of advancing, which seems at a breakneck. And I do wonder if at this point it almost doesn't matter. Whatever governments put in place, I feel like by the time they work it out, we'll already be on to the next thing.
11: Well, there has been a series of Pandora's boxes open, and we should think of these as dress rehearsals. What if the technology gets even more hard to control? You know, and we keep not learning our lesson. We keep letting everything out of the box, and that's a mistake. In the particular case of the agents, to make them really effective, you need these giant clouds, and we could pause that if we wanted to. We're going to have more technologies. They're going to become open source. More people are going to use them. These issues are not going to go away, and this is why we do need to have international agreement around standards. And we need enforcement, too. Like, all of these things right now, they're cybersecurity break-ins. They're probably illegal, but the Trump administration has chosen not to prosecute any of them. So we need enforcement.
7: Speaking of the cybersecurity, I mean, there are some members of the public that are really worried about this technology and extinction risk. In your writing, you seem to suggest that you reject that framing of the extinction risk. So what does the public really need to worry about?
11: I mean, extinction means literally everybody dies. And if you think that through, that would be like the AI declares a war on us and wipes us out entirely. I mean, even in the Terminator movies, that doesn't happen, right? What? There's still some humans left fighting. And the reality is we're spread around the globe. We're genetically diverse, so no one super virus is going to take us all out. And ideas that seem crazy now, like attacking the data centers, if the robots came for us or whatever these fantasies are supposed to be about, we could attack the data centers. So, like, I'm not worried about extinction. I'm worried about serious things like cybersecurity taking down the power grid, leading to hospitals being closed. There are things to worry about, but extinction is not, shouldn't be high on the list.
8: But on that point, though, I mean, extinction doesn't necessarily just have to mean the wipeout of the human race. When you think about the undercurrents of actually of the Hugging Face attack and the autonomy that some of these bots showed, the collaboration that some of these bots showed with its human overlords, apparently not even aware of it, it seems to suggest that they do have the capability of just going off the reservation. Why shouldn't I be worried about that?
11: I mean, you should be worried that the AI is sort of going off the reservation. I wouldn't anthropomorphize it too much. I would say they wrote bad software, and that software is not reliable, and it's not doing what they want. It's like if Ford Motor Company decided to save money by making brakes out of cardboard, then a lot of their cars would go out of control. We wouldn't say that there's, like, genies in the car. We would say that the brakes are lousy. And these, OpenAI has not put good enough brakes on the systems that it's building. So I wouldn't talk about rogue AI and anthropomorphize a whole lot. But the fact is they are building software that they don't well control, which is new. We never had that before, and it's not a good thing. And that's why I'm saying we should take it off the market till they fix it.
8: All right, Gary, always a pleasure. Gary Marcus, Emeritus Professor over at NYU. When we come back, we turn back to some of the big movers on the day. Boeing moving all over the place here. We're going to catch you up on exactly why as part of our Stock of the Hour on Bloomberg.

0: up to the minute geopolitical news whenever and wherever it happens. I'm Tyler Kendall in Caracas, Venezuela, and this is Bloomberg.
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9: The best part about being an interviewer is you get to meet a lot of interesting people and to see what makes them tick. 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
8: A multi-trillion dollar industry. 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
17: Boeing shares headed for their fourth straight weekly loss. So they are up over the last couple of days, including today, where we saw a spike in the shares of more than 2% just about an hour ago after we learned that the FAA determined a software glitch affecting the 737 MAX does not pose a safety risk. George Ferguson, Bloomberg Intelligence, Global Head of Aerospace and Defense and Airlines, joins us now for our stock of the hour. What do we know about this? Does this finally mean that the runway is finally clear for the 737 MAX to finally get out the door?
18: I think so, right? There's a lot of things sort of popped up along the way to get the MAX and especially the MAX 10 and MAX 7 cleared. This issue with the navigation software arose. My guess is as this clears, I think we should see certification within at least a couple months, maybe less than that, which would be very good for Boeing.
19: Enough, though, to dig Boeing out of the hole that it's been in. When you look at the stock performance year to date, it's still down about 10%.
18: Yeah, I mean, I think that, the 737-10 is pretty important airplane to Boeing, right? It's the competitor to the Airbus A321. A lot of airlines pick up the Airbus A321. It's the majority of Airbus's order book and in-service fleet for the A320. Because it's a bigger airplane economy, getting the MAX 10 out there is going to be important. We think it'll be 25% or more of deliveries in 27 and 25% and rising in 28. So I think it's pretty important. I think we saw part of the turnaround, too, in some of the recent defense wins.
17: I think we're
18: 47 program. Go ahead.
17: George, just one quick way. I do want to pivot just real quickly here to Delta. We're going to get airlines earnings starting next week with Delta, I believe, a week from last Thursday. Give me a sense here as to what the setup is, because on the surface, it appears like the fundamentals of a lot of these airlines, at least two of the big three here, are doing pretty well. But there's been all this talk about some of the pressures right now on the consumer. Should we expect any material change in their outlook from what we heard the last couple of quarters?
18: See, we think that all the airlines probably going to have a commentary on a material change in the consumer. The backdrop looks really bad for the winter season. Look, 3Q is a vacation season. Delta will do relatively well. Earnings will come down a little bit. Their EPS will come up a little bit because they've got a great cap structure. They keep improving, their balance sheet. But we think that the consumer has got the headwinds of higher fuel prices, high inflation, higher interest rate. And so we think as we get into winter and it's not vacation season, everybody's got to go somewhere. We think it gets a lot more difficult for all the airlines. Again, full service premium carriers, Delta, United probably set up the best. right? Because they've got these premium and loyalty programs as well that they earn pretty good remuneration from.
3: Yeah. All right, George Ferguson.
18: We're watching closely.
3: George Ferguson there over at Bloomberg Intelligence. We're having some issues with his connection there, but I think we got the gist of it. Boeing shares are basically still slightly higher on the day. Delta shares unchanged. And I was looking at the average ticket price right now domestically, $445. That's up significantly, like 23% or something. That's great for Delta.
19: Sure.
3: Not for the rest of us.
19: Exactly. And I'm sure that's like to go from one city to the next. An hour-long flight.
3: Veronica Willis, Global Asset Allocation Strategist, joining us next to count us down to the close.

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7: Mind being called an ideological lunatic or a bunch of left-wing nutjobs?
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9: 23andMe, I think, is so incredibly valuable. We're coming back.

0: wherever it happens. I'm Michael McKee on the Mexican border, and this is Bloomberg.
1: We're at a very difficult juncture. I think real assets, infrastructure, things that have some inflation protection, have lower volatility than stocks, probably still make some sense. But I think yields are going higher. We're not done with this.
2: And yields are indeed going higher here on this Friday afternoon. Rebecca Patterson speaking a little bit earlier on Bloomberg Television. Romain Bostic alongside Emily Raphael. We're counting it down to the closing bells. And I was actually kind of surprised by the move in yields.
1: Right.
2: After that jobs report, you actually saw them plunge. And then a couple hours later, everybody said, oh, never mind.
3: Never mind. Yeah. We're actually going to continue to sell treasuries and continue that theme that has really percolated for the last few weeks. And it's yields higher. We do have the two-year yield up today. Like you said, Romain, a bit surprised. It's not scarring off investors from putting on risk, at least to end this Friday. We do the S&P 500 higher and tech stocks higher as well. NASDAQ 100 up about 1%. A little bit of sentiment being lifted by that drop in fuel prices.
2: Absolutely. We should point out that as we've been talking about all week long, the rally is still relatively narrow. The S&P higher on the day, but still going to finish the week in the red, barring some big turnaround here in the last 9 minutes. Veronica Willis joins us right now, global asset allocation strategist at Wells Fargo Investment Institute. And Veronica, we should point out, you know, we have a NASDAQ at a record high, an S&P not far from its record high. But there is a big question here about market breadth, whether this is still just a market dominated by the chip makers and some of the AI companies, or whether there are opportunities for investors elsewhere.
4: Yeah, you know, market breadth has been a concern for a few years now. But we do think that there are some encouraging signs that that earnings story can spread to some other sectors. So we really like communication services. We like materials. We like industrials right now because we think that the valuations there are really good and they're going to be able to still benefit from that AI theme the same way tech has. But investors are going to be able to get in at a little bit better pricing.
2: For equities overall, there's always this question as to what the interplay is with yields. You know, everybody has their discounted cash flow models or something similar to it. You plug in that number as yields go higher. Of course, that makes that number a little weaker. 5.29 right now on a 10-year yield. Is that the line in the sand, or are we still far from it?
4: I think we're still a little bit ways away from it. We do think that yields are going to end this year higher in 2027, a little bit higher, but not so high as to start really hurting equities. So we still really like equities over fixed income. We're encouraging investors to make sure that they've got that equity growth in their portfolio because we still think that the equity story could hold really well.
2: Well, sorry. So just on that point, though, even on a real adjusted basis, because there are some investors that are looking at 6-7% real yield returns, potentially returns there, at least in sovereign debt. I assume your expectation is that the equity market will either keep pace with that or outpace it?
4: Yeah, I think at least, at the very least, keep pace with that. And then when you're thinking even longer term, for a lot of our long-term investors, the growth that you're going to get from equities should hold really well, especially when inflation does ultimately start to come down a little bit.
3: How are you thinking about the path forward for Fed rate hikes and whether the data that we got this week changes your thinking at all?
4: Yeah, I think the data that we got this week is showing us that October is pretty much off the table. The Fed has room to be a little bit more patient. And they've told us that they don't want to be rash here. They're being patient. They're looking at the data. Mm-hmm. And so I think it's shown us that October, a hike is probably not going to happen. We still think that there's going to be a hike later this year, so in that December meeting. And we think that there's going to be three hikes in 2027. So the Fed still has a little bit of work here to do in order to really combat this inflation.
3: What would have to change for you to actually want to allocate more capital to bonds?
4: Yeah, I think we need to start seeing the bonds, the yields stop moving higher on that long-term end of the curve. So we do actually still like short-term fixed income. That's where we're really wanting those fixed income investors to focus and not really overextend into duration because the risk of the yields moving higher and the impact that that has on the pricing is really going to eat into that total return for the bond investor.
2: So as we sort of talk about all of this, obviously a lot of this is still contingent on where the economy goes. And we've been talking a lot about a jobs report, a bit of a Rorschach test. On one hand, it looks good. And on the other hand, it looks bad. Is the general house view right now is that economic growth and, for that matter, consumer spending and business spending, too, is going to hold up through 2027?
4: Yeah, I think we're going to see a little bit of a slump in growth, a little bit of a slowdown in the early part of 2027 before we start to see that recovery. But I think it's important. We're not expecting any kind of recession or really

0: strong growth scare. So we think that the growth picture overall, if you're thinking through the end of 2027, is still a pretty healthy U.S. economy, still a pretty healthy U.S. consumer.
1: So with regards, I am curious about the consumer spending side of this, because so much of our GDP growth this year, at least based on the official data, is being powered by business spending, primarily in the AI space. Is that enough to overcome any additional deterioration in consumer spending?
0: Yeah, I think at least as we see it now, it's really been able to kind of lift the economy. And I think we expect that to continue. I do think we'll see that recovery in the consumer in the second half of 2027 to really, really start lifting the economy again. But I think that business investment spending is what keeps the economy afloat, at least through the first part of next year.
2: To what extent then do we need to see maybe a meaningful strengthening in the labor market? I mean, it seems fairly, you know, under wraps, but the story today was that the labor market is a little bit weaker than expected.
0: Yeah, I think what's really important with the labor market is to not see a lot more weakness. So we got a little bit of a soft jobs report here, but I don't think it's something that is a huge concern. I don't think it's enough that the Fed would need to shift gears here and cut or make any other drastic change to monetary policy. And so we're always going to be monitoring that labor market very closely. And I think that as business investment continues, we'll start to see that improvement in the labor market.
1: I do have to just ask you about the interplay right now with energy markets. I think we've pulled back a little bit in oil prices, but we're still camped out, at least on Brent crude, above $100 a barrel. And there starts to become a question, not so much about the rate of change of oil, but when it stays at these elevated levels and that feed through down into the consumer with regards to gas prices, diesel prices, and of course that feeds into agriculture, manufacturing, and everything else.
0: Yeah, I think that's the biggest risk to inflation and how much of an impact will monetary policy have on actually getting inflation down if oil prices remain elevated because of that impact they have on everything else along the supply chain and that impact on prices, which would then impact the consumer negatively. I do think we're looking for oil prices to still be very volatile this year, still move higher. But then I think in 2027, we'll start to see that decline in oil prices, which will hopefully start to ease some of that pressure on prices.
1: Veronica Willis, Global Asset Allocation Strategist at Wells Fargo Investment Institute, counting us down to the closing bells here on this Friday afternoon, a mixed day for Wall Street, Emily, as most of the indices either right at the waterline or slightly above it.
2: Yeah, and we're set to close the week slightly in the red, Romain, down about 0.3% on the S&P 500. Despite the rally today.
1: The Nasdaq indices holding right now at a record high. NVIDIA briefly traded above its record high, a record high that it hasn't actually closed at since May. A full breakdown of all of today's market action with our global simulcast that starts right now.
3: The Closing Bell, Bloomberg's comprehensive cross-platform coverage of the U.S. market close, starts right now.
1: And right now we are 2 minutes away from the end of the trading day. Romain Bostic alongside Emily Grafeo taking you through to that closing bell. It's a global simulcast. We're joined now by Carol Masser. Her better half, Tim Stenovic, appears to be off. Alexis Christopher is in today for him. Welcome to our audiences across all of our Bloomberg platforms, television and radio, our partnership with YouTube. Carol, as we close out another, let's just call it intriguing week for the economy and for financial markets.
4: Yeah, I mean, right, we're counting down all week to an inflation print, to a jobs print. I do wonder if all the members of the Federal Reserve, the FOMC, too, are just saying, maybe we just don't have to raise rates, at least not yet. We'll find out later this month, Alexis.
5: Yeah. You know, oil was on everybody's radar today. Of course, after we were talking about President Trump, you know, he was saying, "Oh, I'm going to stop all diesel imports from Europe." And so the G7 said, "Okay, we'll actually release 100 million barrels to try to bring prices down." And we did see oil pull back initially on that, but guys, it's really ending the day, you know, not that much down anymore.
2: Yeah, Romain just pointed out a few minutes ago, NVIDIA hitting a record intraday high today, and I think that's really an incredible backdrop here, because even despite the fact that rates are continuing to climb higher, we do still have these AI names really dominating the market.
1: It's kind of interesting, too, how the market has been dominated by geopolitical headlines and macro headlines. That's actually going to start to change towards the end of next week when we start to get to the hard start of the new earnings season. Delta, I believe, reports next Thursday. And then, of course, the week after that, we're going to hear from the banks. The banks getting a little bit of a rebound here on the day. But we should point out the KBW Bank Index and the Regional Bank Index, the KRX, in the red on a weekly basis and both in correction territory. As for the closing bells on the benchmark indices here in the U.S., the Dow Jones Industrial Average up about 0.5% on the day, adding about 250 points. The S&P up about 57 points or 0.7% here on the day. And then we take a look here at the NASDAQ composite, which is adding about 1.2% on the day. The NASDAQ 100 adding about 1% even on the day, obviously led partly by that gain in NVIDIA. The NASDAQ 100 closing today at a record high. NVIDIA is going to close just short of that record high. The Russell 2000 trying to get in on the action, adding about 26 points or 0.9%.
4: All right, back to the big caps I go, as I like to do. Hey, guys, here at the close, a little bit of a tilt towards a risk-on trade, but really almost an even split, Emily. 294 names in the S&P 500 higher today, 209 to the downside, one unchanged.
2: Yeah, I mean, we can pretty much say that every sector in the S&P 500 was in the green. You do have healthcare basically unchanged. It did turn into red territory, but really leading the way in the market here. Consumer discretionary materials, information technology, those tech names, like Romain said, NVIDIA higher on the day. The picture, at least on this Friday, is a green IMAP for the S&P 500.
4: All right. Yeah, lots of green there. So I had lots to choose from. So where do I go? I'm going to go to something that you guys have been talking about. Romain mentioned on an intraday basis, we saw NVIDIA hitting a record high in today's session. The stock and hitting it for the first time since May after a 2-month sell-off that wiped out more than $1 trillion off its market cap. Having said that, it's still, what is it worth? $5.6 trillion, so not too shabby. Rally has been buoyed by optimism that AI agents could drive increased demand for semiconductors and a record $150 billion increase in NVIDIA's buyback plan. We recently found out about that. The shares have gained about 25% so far this year. And so, as I said, their market cap not quite at $6 trillion, at least not on this Friday, but nonetheless still sitting at about $5.7 trillion, or a little bit below that. Let's go on over to Tesla, because that stock certainly in the news today, up about 4.6%. We went as high as more than 7%, but settling a little bit below that. Tesla rallying as it reported better than expected sales for the third quarter, delivering 486,532 vehicles worldwide in the period. That is a boon for Tesla following a period of declining auto sales. We've talked about that a lot here at Bloomberg. They've also seen a lagging share price, competition in the crucial Chinese market, sluggish demand in the U.S. pressuring the company. So that is something. Stock still down 17% year-to-date despite that 4.6% gain today. And then I'm going to go on over to onsemi. We saw a lot of trading, a lot of heavy volume in that one. Shares gaining up about 6% in today's trade after the chip maker said it will buy Synaptics for $123 per share, revising their earlier all-stock deal to an all-cash transaction. So we did see this stock moving up. Onsemi was revising the purchase terms to pay about $5.7 billion in cash, roughly that $7 billion in shares. Sorry, I got home really late from L.A., so I'm a little wacky today.
5: And we're going to give you wine in a little bit. So
4: yeah, that's going to be fun. I should also point out...
1: Alexis, I should have known. Carol, you're such a cliche. Another wine segment.
4: Hey, I'm predictable. Isn't that a good thing? Right. I also should point out Wall Street firms raising their price targets on the company. Over to Alexis.
5: All right, so you did the winners. That means I've got the losers today. And two of them are actually in the same space, the hard drive space. We're talking Seagate and Western Digital. Both of them among the biggest losers in the S&P 500 today. Each of those stocks down more than 10%, as you saw there. Falling on concerns about the potential for increased competition from Japan's Toshiba. There are news reports that are coming out of Asia that they are going to be investing big time in hard disk drives. Now, remember, these are the key components in building AI. And right now, these components, we know, are in short supply. So if there's a significant addition of this supply on the market, what's that going to mean for pricing power for companies like Seagate and Western Digital? So at least for today, Wall Street not liking the possible stepped up competition in those stocks taking a big hit. And of course, Nike. I'm going to call it the du jour loser.
4: Oh,
5: yeah. The the loser du jour. Wall Street punishing this stock today, down more than 3.5% to its lowest level in 13 years. Weaker than expected sales for the latest quarter. A disappointing outlook for the fiscal year. Also announced some job cuts and a restructuring plan that's going to be saving the company about $2.5 billion over 5 years. But Wall Street wasn't really too impressed. 10 analysts lowering their price targets on Nike, which has now fallen nearly 50% so far this year. Analysts are saying it's testing investor patience with CEO Elliott Hill. They brought him out of retirement to come in and lead the company a couple of years ago. They're going to have their investor day, guys, in mid-November. First time in a long time they've done that. And I think that might be the next big catalyst for the stock.
1: All right, let's take a quick look at yields here. I actually saw some movement up in yields after the initial drop after that payrolls report, 5 basis points on the short end of the curve. But more importantly, keep an eye on the 10-year yield. It may not look like much, 4 basis points here, but we're talking about 12 basis points higher on the week, fourth straight week that we've seen that. And also the 30-year yield up on a weekly basis by about 14 basis points.
4: All right, guys, let's get to some stories on our radar. And, you know, Romain, on a good day, you're a pretty dapper kind of guy. Nice shoes, nice ties. No, he's mostly a dapper.
1: Nice watch.
4: Did you buy, I don't know, maybe for your wife, get these Caitlin Clark new sneakers?
1: No, I have not got them yet. They just came out yesterday.
4: They did.
1: You know, I'm not the kind of person that stands in line or anything, so I have to wait till, you know,
4: it's kind of,
1: I can order them. But they sold some of the first color, the Caitlin Blue, sold out immediately.
4: Yeah.
1: The other one sold out. So, I mean, this is going to be a big shoe, whether anyone likes it or not. And, you know, Nike's putting a lot of stock in her, not only to appeal to women and girls, but they think that, you know, she kind of have cross-gender appeal as well, too.
5: Yeah. Yeah. And look, they sold out within, I think, an hour or so.
4: A few minutes, I think, some of them.
5: Really?
4: Some color.
5: And they actually are now going on eBay for a lot more. So in case you're still in the market, Romain, for the wife, you got to hit eBay up.
2: Okay. So are we getting Caitlin Blue or are we getting Warning Code?
4: I like the blue.
2: The yellow.
4: But I think the blue is sold out.
1: Well, Warning Code is sold out too. So you're not getting either, Emily. But you know what?
2: Maybe
1: you can
2: in the secondary market.
1: You can save your money and actually just get yourself a
4: this
1: Rolex
4: girl knows
1: watch.
4: How to work secondary
1: how about that?
4: Markets. Can I just say? All right.
5: Ooh,
4: yeah. Oh, let's go.
5: That's
4: for
5: not
4: a watch.
5: Sneaker. That's
4: but that. That also requires, like, a rule book.
2: Yeah, and a secondary market.
4: How do we do it?
1: I don't know. Carol's back. always off the rails with you.
4: I know.
1: We just showed some nice Rolex watches on the screen for our radio audience.
4: This is a great story by our Chris
1: Browser. But it's a great story. It's really just about the idea of how hard it is to get your hands on some of these things. And we've seen this in the luxury space. You know, you've seen this with Hermes. You see this with Ferrari. The idea is that if you want the greatest and the best of the products that they have to offer, well, you kind of have to spend a lot of money on maybe some of the stuff that you don't necessarily want to get up to the front of the line.
4: I just think it's fascinating. You talked to Chris Browser, man. He knows how to get watches, sees all the different markets, but you know, you kind of have to have a plan in order to figure out how to do it, maybe get your name on a list or something like that.
2: This story kind of reminded me of the bond market that I write about, not to get too technical, but the private investment grade bond market. There's a lot of talk of dealers, of relationships. You have to know someone to get the deal that you want. And of course, there's a secondary market, but it's not always straightforward to get in.
4: There's a Rolex I've been dying to get my husband, and I should have bought it years ago when it wasn't that expensive, and now it's
5: you missed your window.
4: I can't do it. Maybe Romain will help me out here.
1: Oh, I thought you were going to say maybe he'll just give me one.
5: Yeah, I wouldn't bet on it, Carol.
4: That's not going to happen. All right, guys, have a great weekend. That'll do it for our cross-platform radio, TV, YouTube, Bloomberg Originals. Romain and Emily continuing there on the close on Bloomberg Television, and Alexis and I back here on Bloomberg Business Week Daily on radio. We will see you again, same time, same place on Monday.
1: And our coverage continues here on Bloomberg Television. A closer look at the economy, a closer look at the jobs report, and the bets now that the Fed might actually keep rates unchanged in October. We're going to catch up with Cecilia Rouse. She's the former chair of the Council of Economic Advisors and now president over at Brookings.

0: in case you missed it on Bloomberg Surveillance.
1: I know that the Trump administration put up some high tariffs for a lot of countries looking to get their beef exports into the United States. Are you sending more of your beef to the U.S. right now?
2: Yes, but we are sending with the tariff. We are one of the largest exporters, and humbly, I think the Paraguayan beef is the best in the world.
3: What separates your beef from theirs? What makes it better?
2: Well, John, in 1580, an expedition left from Asunción, my capital, to found Buenos Aires. And on that expedition, they took one bull and seven cows. That was the first cattle that arrived to Argentina. So it came from Paraguay.
3: I knew you'd have the history.
1: That's,
3: I love it.
1: Hysterical.
3: So, I just made that up. I'd have no idea, but
1: I'd be
3: love
1: there for it.
3: I'm here for it. Mr. President, thank you, sir.
0: Don't miss Bloomberg Surveillance live every weekday.
4: I'm David Westin. Join me each week on Wall Street Week for stories of capitalism. This week, NEC Director Kevin Hassett on President Trump's plans for the economy in the second half of his term. GM moves forward with homegrown rare earth minerals, and the AI risk no one is talking about. 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
5: AI will call into question what it means to be human.
4: Watch Wall Street Week. More than what you need to know, it's what you need to think about.
6: Countdown is on. Everything you need to get the edge at the end of the market day. 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
7: Welcome back to The Close. The S&P up on the day, but still range-bound, flat on the week. A 0.7% gain led largely by some of the big tech names, with the Philadelphia Semiconductor Index adding 2.4% today as it heads now, or I should say notches, its fifth straight weekly gain. The yield picture is still there. The movements this week were a little bit mixed. The short end of the curve on a weekly basis down, but the 10-year and the 30-year higher by more than 10 basis points on a weekly basis. The dollar, some weakness on the day, but still strength on the week. As far as some of the individual movers, NVIDIA trading at 233.95, just shy of that 235 all-time high that is set back in May. And Hewlett-Packard Enterprises, though, that's getting the stronger bid. And we're seeing a lot of these secondary tech names really start to get strong bids as the AI trade shifts away from just NVIDIA and some of the picks and shovel players to some of the others. Meanwhile, keep an eye on the rate space and the consumer space. Nike shares lower on the day, part of that idiosyncratic, but part of that macro as well. And Lennar shares down about 2.8%, with mortgage rates still camped out high and some reports here about some potential losses on some of their properties. And that does bring us to our top story for the hour here, and that is the state of the U.S. economy. Less than 5 weeks out now from a critical midterm election. That September payrolls report this morning did show the overall tone on hiring is weaker than forecasts, even though payroll growth is, on average, mildly positive. Labor market optimists, they're going to point to applications for unemployment benefits remaining subdued, continuing claims at the lowest level in 3.5 years. Still, through September, the U.S. has created only 612,000 jobs over 9 months. That puts the economy on an annualized pace of about 800,000 jobs or so created for the year, an improvement over the dismal 116,000 jobs we added back in 2025, but it still sets us up for what would be one of the weakest two-year stretches of job growth during a non-recessionary period since at least the 1970s. What's also notable about the release today is the weak wage growth. Monthly average hourly earnings year over year are growing at the slowest since 2021 and lagging price inflation. Now, to be fair, payroll growth does tend to underperform when Labor Day is later in the month of September. And some of the slowdown in hiring can be attributed to the passing of late summer demand and the start of the school year.
8: The best policy changes that one can do are simply, we have an investment boom going, keep the changes that are keeping that going, which was deregulation. The really good policy changes were made through the Working Families Tax Cut Act, which are essentially not reversing what was done in 2017, full expensing of investment. These were good things, and I think that that's why the American economy is the term that people use is resilient. It has shown to be remarkably resilient. We're going along at a good pace.
7: So let's separate the signal from the noise. Is this one volatile month, the labor market settling into lower sustainable speed, or a trend that should be materially change the outlook for growth and interest rates? We just heard from Christopher Whelan, the current council chair of the Council of Economic Advisors at the White House. And now we speak with the former chair of the Council of Economic Advisors of the White House, Cecilia Rouse, who's now president at Brookings. Cecilia, give me a sense here. You saw the report. I know one report is not necessarily a trend, but we've had a string of reports that have painted a trend. What does that trend say to you?
9: Well, I think that's exactly right. It is painting a trend. I think the trend that it is painting is that our labor market is smaller than it used to be. And that it used to be that when I was in, you know, when I, it used to be that the break-even point for jobs was around 100, even up to 200 jobs a month increase. But we know with immigration policies, we have fewer immigrants. Our labor market is smaller. And now economists believe that the break-even level of jobs is closer to 50,000, you know, maybe slightly higher than that, but it's significantly smaller, which means that this jobs report, if you look at the average over the last 3 months, we've had a net gain of about 50,000 jobs because these numbers can be volatile month to month, which means it may be a little softer than we expected, but it may be, we may also be looking at a new normal.
7: Well, Phelan said for him, the break even is in the 40,000 range. I do go back, though, where it seemed like the BLS used to kind of assert this idea that you needed 120,000 jobs for it to be statistically significant. Obviously, there are a lot of policies, including immigration, like you mentioned, that have changed the complexion of that. But give me a sense about the disparities that we're seeing in these numbers. 29,000 additional payroll numbers in the establishment survey, a household survey that showed unemployment rising by 406,000 jobs. What's the give me the layman's version of why we see that disparity?
9: Well, one difference in the numbers of jobs created is that the establishment survey is literally data from employers, so it's administrative data. The household survey is based on survey data and how people count jobs. For example, with the establishment survey, you know, if you have multiple jobs, you're going to be counted in multiple establishments. How do people think of a jobs versus a business? So those numbers can be quite disparate. The number that we typically take from the household survey is the unemployment rate. And in this report, we saw that it ticked up. So it ticked up from, I think it was 4% to 4.1%, maybe 4.1 to 4.2. It ticked up by 0.1 percentage point. But notably, that was accompanied by a rise in the labor force participation rate. And given the way that we measure unemployment, that means that this tick up could be a good thing. It may suggest that more people are entering the labor market and they're not just sitting on the sidelines. Or if those people do not find jobs, it could be indicating that we are seeing an increase in unemployment, which would not be a good thing. So I looked at this report and thought, okay, the economy is humming along. I think it's somewhat consistent with the upward revision in GDP. You see that consumer spending is still fairly resilient. At the same time, as you noted, wages are not keeping up with inflation. We do know that mortgage rates went above 7% this week. Increases in interest rates mean that, you know, car loans are more expensive. Consumer debt is more expensive. So there are pockets of weakness, but the economy does seem to be humming along.
7: Well, give me a sense here, too, on the underemployment picture and the idea of the percentage of people who are still unemployed, kind of this idea of the number of people losing jobs and the probability of finding one. I think the underemployment rate declined to 7.6%. Yet we're still talking about 27% of the unemployed people have been out of work for at least 6 months. Square that circle for me.
9: You know, again, we're looking at month-to-month changes. So month-to-month, we didn't see a lot of change. If your question is really, is there potential weakness in the labor market? I think absolutely. We saw that the black unemployment rate increased from 6% to 7%. That's the largest one-month increase since the pandemic. And before that, you had to go back to the Great Recession. Now, at the same time, that we saw an increase in the labor force participation in blacks. So this could be a sign of more economic activity. It could be a sign that they're going to be struggling to get jobs. So we see an economy that is humming. I think it is not necessarily true for everybody. If we look at the GDP numbers, for example, a lot of that is driven by investment, and especially investment in places like data centers. So that is going to be a particular kind of an economic activity. It's very good for businesses. It's very good for those who do the trades work, who are employed building those data centers. It's very good for people who are the owners of that capital. but that kind of gain is not necessarily evenly shared. So this is an economy where we see that there's a lot of, a lot of the momentum is in certain sectors, is carrying along the rest. But if anything stumbles, it's not, the losses probably will not be equally shared. And it means we have to always be vigilant that we don't lose part of our workforce in the process.
7: Well, that's what I'm curious about. I mean, the numbers for construction, manufacturing were strong, and they've been up for a while. And obviously, some of that is tied to the AI build out. Do you view that, though, as something that is longer term structural, or is this just temporary, for lack of a better phrase, until we get all of these things built and then those jobs go away?
9: I think this is a question that I don't know the answer to. I'm sure somebody has a better guess than I do. We do know that in the initial construction of a data center, that's when you have a particular big need for carpenters and electricians and plumbers. Once the data center is built, there's some maintenance that has to happen as well. And so there doesn't mean that all of the employment demand goes away. But I don't actually understand what the longer term trend is. And so I think that's a really good question and something we have to keep our eye on, which is, yes, in the short term, this looks great and it's fantastic. And I think, there's a lot of benefits to this kind of technological investment and innovation. But where this leads in the medium and longer term, I think is still not quite known.
7: So I am curious. I mean, if you are still at the CEA, I mean, what is like the memo that you write to the president today or on Monday or whenever you would do it with regards to what policies should do or should change, if at all?
9: In response to this jobs report?
7: Yes.
9: I would say to the president that month to month, it looks as though the economy continues to hum along. I would say we need to be vigilant about, for example, I mentioned the black unemployment rate. There is evidence from prior recessions that the black unemployment rate can precede a sharper downturn that is broader than that. So I would be saying we need to be keeping our eye on that. I would be trying to find ways we know to bring down prices. We know that inflation is a challenge, that the wage gains in this report suggest that they're not keeping up with inflation. I would be quite vigilant about that. We know a lot of that is about the conflict in the Middle East, which is affecting fuel prices. So I'd be, eager to find a resolution to those conflicts so that we can unlock that oil capacity, that production capacity, which I would bring the benefits of reducing prices for everybody.
7: Yeah, and I can't help but be reminded, of course, by a lot of those comments and research we had from William Spriggs years ago here about black workers being the canary in the coal mine. Cecilia, always a pleasure. Cecilia Rouse, President Ed Brookings, and of course, former chair of the White House Council of Economic Advisors. Now, a big question here, at least for the markets right now, is whether this relatively benign jobs report, weak jobs report, no matter how you cut it, does it actually change the trajectory for Fed rate hikes? That conversation coming up next, right here on The Close.

0: November 3rd. As Americans head to the polls to vote on issues including affordability, the Iran war, and AI, Bloomberg brings you expert analysis of the election's impact on markets and geopolitics.
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0: With up-to-the-minute special coverage until the final results are in. 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November 3rd, starting at 7 p.m. Eastern, only on Bloomberg.
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5: I'm Lisa Mateo.
6: And I'm Christina Ruffini. We're tracking breaking news today from Wall Street to Washington.
7: Let's start overseas. The sector is really propelling this deal forward.
4: Yeah, the hope is this will open up new markets and provide some additional liquidity.
7: Of course, now they're going to have competitors. We got a big week coming up in politics.
4: Earnings season is underway. We're going to get some key reports.
5: Everything you need to know before the markets open on Monday.
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5: Guys, buckle up.
2: The jobs report this morning has traders paring back some of their bets on further rate hikes this year. Bloomberg Money Markets and rates reporter Alex Harris joins us right now. Talk a little bit more about what we're seeing. I mean, right now, the probability is still relatively high for a December rate hike. Looks like October has been taken off the table and certainly some questions about maybe even what happens in 2027, Alex.
8: Yeah, well, thanks for having me, Romaine. I think the other thing to keep in mind before we talk about the October rate hike bets being pulled out of the market pricing is you have to remember that that was getting pulled out before we got today's data. You heard from New York Fed President John Williams, and you heard from Fed Vice Chair Philip Jefferson, who were both saying, you know, we need a little bit more time here. And so you could already see that they were set up for saying, no, there's not going to be any rate hike in October. And so what you're seeing is not so much Wall Street and strategists and economists recalibrating the number of rate hikes. They're really recalibrating the timing of those rate hikes. TD Securities this morning had recalibrated. And so where they had seen rate hikes looking to be, I think, October and January, they now see those to be December and March. Yeah. And so that's where you're seeing the recalibration. It's not so much the number of rate hikes. It's just the timing of those now has been adjusted.
2: That's a good point. And we should also point out, obviously, rates, at least in the secondary market, are being driven by more than just speculation around the Fed. There's a lot of Treasury issuance up ahead, particularly on the short end of the curve for the month of October. And I'm wondering what your expectations are as to how that might actually affect the yield curve as well.
8: Yeah, you know, I think that's really what the front end is paying attention to here. The other important factor when we're talking about the Treasury bill issuance, because I think there's an estimated $240 billion on net coming into the market, is the fact that money market funds, which have been the biggest buyers of those Treasury bills, their inflows this year have been slowing. And so where we'd usually see about $450 billion this time of the year, especially 2024, 2025, we saw that much coming in around this time. We're seeing about half of that. And so now people are really getting a little concerned, like, okay, well, if inflows into money market funds are slowing here, what does that mean for short-term rates? Are those going to have to rise and keep going up in order to compensate that there's just not as much buyers coming into the market here?
2: Alex Harris over at Bloomberg News, a closer look at the rates picture as we continue our focus on the economy. And we talk about the wealth effect and a big wealth transfer up ahead, $140 trillion set to change hands over the next 20 years. We're going to talk with Moody's Chief Credit Officer Atzi Sheth when we come back after the break on Bloomberg.

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2: I'm David Westin. 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This week, NEC Director Kevin Hassett on President Trump's plans for the economy in the second half of his term. GM moves forward with homegrown rare earth minerals and the AI risk no one is talking about. 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

0: A new report out from Moody's estimates $140 trillion in U.S. household wealth will be passed down from the baby boomers to younger generations over the next 20 years. Equities, they're expected to be at the center of that move, accounting for almost $70 trillion of the projected transfer. But there are a lot of questions as to, is that transfer actually good for the broader economy? Joining us right now is Moody's Ratings Chief Credit Officer, Atzi Sheth, to talk a little bit about this. All right. When I hear $140 trillion changing hands, I think, how can that not necessarily be good for us all?
1: You know, it's going to be good for some of us, especially those who inherited part of that $140 trillion. But the way we sort of ask the question is this going to create economic growth? Because today, what you hear is, look, the wealth effect is driving consumption today despite inflation. So it's that K shape of the economy, those on the upper end of the K, they have this wealth and they're spending. And that's certainly true. But what we see when we look at that $140 trillion, we see that much of it is going from very wealthy parents to fairly wealthy children or other inheritors. And the very wealthy don't tend to take large transfers of wealth and go out and spend it. They tend to invest it. So we're saying, look, we're going through this, you know, demographic shift where there's going to be a lot of people aging out of both the labor force and the consumption household. And to replace them, we're not creating more people at the moment. And that consumption gap is not going to be filled by this wealth transfer.
0: I do want to ask you specifically on the equities and that $70 trillion, and just assume that, okay, that just goes into savings or into other assets, basically investable assets here. Does that end up benefiting the stock market or financial markets, even if it is at the expense of the broader economy?
1: Yeah. And you know, one of the things that we thought about and we said, well, what will those who inherit this do? They have, you know, a few choices. One is keep moving the same direction as their parents or whoever did. The other is to change things radically. And our sense is that there's probably going to be a little bit of mix that most people will keep it as is, which is good because that will sort of, you know, help the stock market. At the edges, there might be changes. And one of the things that we saw in our research is that wealth managers actually don't always retain the inheritors when the wealth is inherited. Those who get the wealth tend to move to different strategies. We think that maybe the younger generation, being more digitally savvy, might want to move to other strategies. So will they be buy, hold, and keep? Or will they be, I like to trade a lot. I'm using my AI algorithm. I'm using this. So there might be maybe a little bit more volatility.
0: Well, I mean, so we know this older generation is sitting on a lot of wealth and liquid assets like stocks. They're also sitting on a relatively large amount of real estate with regards to the actual value of it. That's got to be transferred, I would assume. What happens?
1: And Roman, if you're looking for a story about this wealth transfer and economic effects, real estate is really probably the one fulcrum where I'd say that it has an effect. And it's in this way that, as you know, housing affordability is low right now. And with mortgage rates where they are, you were just talking about them, with house prices not really coming down as much, although they are in pockets, affordability remains an issue. What we saw is last year, about 7% of the properties that were transferred that change hands were from those who were passing on and those who inherited them. And then about 60% of sales were from people over 60. When you buy a house when you inherit a house, that tends to sort of throw in a flurry of you furnish it, you do all kinds of things, you know, your household changes, consumption increases. So that is one, you can now afford it because you inherited it. Two, you will now undertake all kinds of activity that are growth inducing. But there's always a but. You're inheriting this. Some of the times it's three kids inheriting from one family, from one set of parents. Houses may, in particularly in areas where the young don't live, they will change hands, and housing prices may fall in certain pockets where people no longer want to live. And that can then have implications for the lenders because their collateral value is falling and the housing market in general.
0: So with this transfer, I want to also connect this to the corporate credit market.
1: Yeah.
0: And whether once we start, and I know this plays out over 20 years or whatever, the time frame you guys looked at, but do you think that's going to have a material impact on what we see in the corporate credit market?
1: We think so in sort of a couple of different ways. So one of the things that, you know, this wealth transfer isn't happening in a vacuum. It's happening because people are aging. And there's sort of a call on capital from a couple of areas because of that aging. So it's sovereigns. And you talked about sovereign bond yields, I think, before. So on the one hand, sovereigns will probably be borrowing more, not just in the U.S., but elsewhere, to fund. You know, 46% of U.S. public spending is currently on healthcare or aging-related spending, over 50% in Europe. So I think, you know, there's going to be different avenues for those who have wealth to invest it.
2: One other question, I only have about a minute left, but I am curious about the transfer of actual companies themselves. So those are the people out there that own small and mid-sized businesses that will have to find some way to either transfer ownership or at least the benefits of that company to their heirs. How big could that potentially be, and what is the impact of that?
1: $17 trillion. So that's $17 trillion in business assets that could potentially change hands. And here, you know, one of the reasons why we want to tell the story is it's linked to everything we've been talking about: sovereign bond yields, AI, and private credit. Here, I think private equity, business development companies, all kinds of, you know, entities that deal with small businesses are probably going to be seeing a huge pipeline.
2: Do you think that could actually drive M&A activity?
1: It could, yes.
2: Yeah.
1: So I'm glad you brought me from not going to do much to, yes, that could be. And that's the right note to end on, I think.
2: All right. Atsi, always great, and more great research out of Moody's. Atsi Sheth is Chief Credit Officer over at Moody's Rating here on this Friday afternoon with an S&P 500. They got a bit of a bid today, as did most of the major indices, partly on the back of what some people say is maybe a slightly slower pace of rate hikes. Again, as Alex Harris just said, it's not so much the hikes aren't coming, that maybe the timing shifts on the back of that labor market report. We'll be back in a moment. This is Bloomberg.
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8: When customers who have seen us online come into the store, they're generally a bit surprised by actually the breadth of what we offer. Often if you're going online, maybe you're looking for something particular. But when you come into the store, you walk in, you see, you know, the market square, you see all these pillows, you see the decorative accents. So what we're seeing actually is that in store, we do really well in some categories that online are, you know, less a percentage of the total.
9: How does technology help in kind of making it seamless online to store?
8: I think the
9: and vice versa.
8: The biggest thing is for the customer on the front end, that she can be in the store, that she can actually shop here, go back home, complete that purchase. And if you look at these sort of price tags and everything, they're all these digital tags. That's because they're the exact same price as they are online. So you're not going to be surprised that you, you know, saw something in the store and then you decided to purchase it online, that it's somehow different and that the offering is different. It's actually very consistent. But when she's here, she can have her app open and everything that she's doing here can be very similar to what she's doing at home. And I think that consistency is quite important.
10: Trading day is about to start.
11: And you're already looking for that edge.
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15: Bringing you the latest business news wherever and whenever it happens. I'm Scarlett Fu, reporting from America's biggest military shipyard. This is Bloomberg.
2: Consumer confidence falling to the lowest level since 2014, but mixed results from Nike Conagra signaling a growing divergence between consumer sentiment and spending. We're going to get another read on that next week when PepsiCo actually reports earnings on October 8th, giving us further insight into the state of the consumer. Red Brown joins us right now, who covers consumer names for us here at Bloomberg. And with Pepsi, I find kind of interesting because, I mean, I guess to a large extent, you could maybe see some of their products as discretionary, some as necessity, but they've kind of been all over the place with pricing. They kind of got dinged a few months ago because they had actually, kind of held the line on prices for a while to the extent that it hurt sales. And they cut prices and then they decided, you know, that didn't actually boost sales. So now they're going to just inch prices back up a little higher.
4: Yeah. I mean, I think it speaks to just kind of the complicated environment that the companies are facing as downstream of like kind of where consumers are at, right? You know, you have to kind of play this game, this balancing act of do I raise prices to boost my sales a little bit at the expense of volumes? Do I cut? You know, it just also depends on kind of where these products are. They're, you know, doing the pricing with the products. Where is the competition at with some of these things? So I think that the sort of flip-flopping, seesawing with Pepsi and we're seeing other places is just really a kind of a downstream effect of just it's extremely competitive, extremely complicated place for consumer companies right now.
2: And whenever we talk about consumers, there's always this idea about consumers are being choosier. It's not that they're not spending. It's not that they're not indulging. Is they're being more selective about it. And I do wonder, you know, is someone going to spend, you know, go out and spend, you know, $8 for a fancy drink at Starbucks, but maybe do that at the expense of, you know, buying, you know, chips and soda?
4: Yeah, we can bring in one of the more interesting stories, I think, that came out of our space this week of ConAgra. They were kind of culling some of these brands that aren't doing as well, performing as well, so things like frozen pizza in favor of things like meat sticks, right? So people are being choosy. It's some of these broader consumer trends that we talk about often of just like people wanting more protein. So there are certain areas of the consumer market that people will still be willing to spend, mm-hmm. and companies are sort of adjusting their product offerings to make sure that they're showing up in those spaces and appealing in a way that the consumers resonates with consumers.
2: But how fast can they make that pivot if they're not already there, though?
4: I mean, that's a good question. They have some of these brands already. It might just be a factor of, you know, removing resources from one brand. So our frozen pizza, maybe it's less healthy. That's not where people want to be spending money and eating right now, to making sure our marketing dollars, which is something you can probably activate fairly quickly, behind some of these more popular and faster growing products.
2: I know Pepsi, while it starts off the earnings season, we kind of wait to the end of the earnings season to get a lot of the retailers and restaurant companies. But what's your expectation for earnings season overall for consumer facing companies?
4: I think it's going to be a really mixed bag. Obviously, we had Nike come out with some pretty grim results yesterday. That's more of the discretionary side. We've had, you know, some of the bigger retailers like Costco, Walmart, kind of give more moderate results as well. But I think it's going to be kind of a mixed bag, and we'll have to kind of check back in a few weeks to get to a better answer.
2: All right, Red. Great to have you here. Red Brown, who covers all things consumer for us here at Bloomberg. When we come back, we're going to make a big pivot. We're going to talk politics. We're going to talk FX. Brazilians heading to the polls this Sunday for a razor-tight presidential race. We're going to talk about what the results could mean for global markets. This is Bloomberg.

0: The best part about being an interviewer is you get to meet a lot of interesting people and to see what makes them tick. And very interesting to me is finding out why certain people who became leaders.
1: I was disappointed to learn that the Band-Aids I've been using all these years are no longer owned by Johnson & Johnson.
2: Even today, when I tell people I'm the CEO of Johnson & Johnson, they tell me the baby shampoo company. All the time.
3: Marketing used to be simple. 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
4: Brand building is both about moving at the speed of culture and at the pace of technology.
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23: Brazil's presidential election kicks off this Sunday with President Lula da Silva facing off against right-wing challenger Flavio Bolsonaro. Let's go out right now to Brazil, where our Brasilia bureau chief is standing by, Simone Iglesias, to kind of walk us through what to expect. And Simone, we were writing here at Bloomberg earlier today about the polls. This seemed like an election that a few weeks ago, even a few months ago, Lula had in the bag. Now the polls seem to suggest they're pretty much neck and neck. What do we know?
24: Exactly. So before 2 days of our elections, the election completely undefined. As you know, the main candidates are President Lula and Flavio Bolsonaro. Right now, Friday evening in Brazil, polls are showing Lula a little bit ahead of his rival. But likely, we won't have a winner on Sunday, and the results could be decided in a second round in a runoff in the end of October.
23: All right. Our Brasilia bureau chief there, Simone Iglesias, painting the picture for us, that first round of the presidential election this Sunday. And if there is not a wide enough margin there, it would go to a second round at the end of October. For more on the market impact, let's bring in Brendan McKenna. He's an emerging market strategist over at Societe Generale. And Brendan, first, I just want to start off kind of with where this race is, because I saw a few weeks or a few months back, you guys were also in this camp here, that this was basically Lula's for the taking. And now now here we are just, 48 hours out, and it looks like it's a toss-up.
11: It's certainly a toss-up. I think if you're looking at where Lula was 2-3 months ago, he certainly had a very clear advantage. I think over the course of the last 2 months between allegations and scandals, certainly some of the wind has been taken out of the sails of his campaign, and some of that momentum has shifted towards Flavio. So we do think it's a toss-up. We think Lula has some very distinct advantages that may give him a small lead, but it's certainly a bit of a coin toss at this point.
23: What's been priced into the market right now, or are people still kind of on the fence? Have they already sort of picked their horse?
11: I think a lot of people are on the fence. Mm-hmm. A lot of people don't want to be caught one-sided or wrong-sided based on the election outcome. But I think a lot more people have turned a little bit more constructive on Brazil. So you've actually seen the DI curve, the local rates curve, actually come in, while some of the other emerging markets, especially in Latin America, have actually widened out a little bit and seen rates move a little bit higher. And BRL has been one of the more resilient LATAM and EM currencies. So I do think there's a little bit more of a constructive tone. But nevertheless, I don't think anyone is really pounding the table and picking a horse with high conviction at this point.
23: Well, let's get to the underlying economic issues. I mean, the sort of the general market consensus is that Bolsonaro would be a little bit more, I guess, fiscally positive, and that Lula would be fiscally negative, whether that's true or not, but that's the perception. But give me a sense here about just debt overall, because looking at their policies, it looks like one way or the other, debt's going to rise.
11: Debt is going to go up regardless of who wins. The way we're kind of thinking about it is that debt will continue to rise a little bit quicker in a Lula administration, just kind of given his ideologies around fiscal policy. And the debt rise will be a little bit more contained in a Flavio administration, especially if the composition of Congress leans a little bit more towards the center and continues to be divided. But I think even if you get a Flavio victory with a divided Congress, the debt and fiscal issues are not going to be solved. They're not going to go away in 4 years. And the debt and fiscal will continue to add a premium on just about all of Brazil's local financial markets.
23: Yeah, and we should point out something, all 500 plus of those lower house seats are up for grabs right now, and then more than half of the Senate seats as well. If you do get a more conservative Congress, though, I mean, is it possible, and assuming Lula wins, is it possible that that would blunt the impact of maybe some of the fiscal policies that the market would view as negative?
11: Absolutely. I think if you get a divided Congress on Sunday, that'll take some of the negative perception off a potential Lula victory off the market. And it's actually really interesting. We've been doing a lot of work on this, where even if you get a positive or a negative outcome in the first round or even at the runoff, some of those risks actually tend to fade over the next month or two right after the election. Mm-hmm. And a lot of that may actually come back to the point that we were just making, that Brazil's public finance issues are not going away. And regardless of which side of the political spectrum wins, they're going to be there regardless. But at the same time, if you get a divided Congress, again, maybe some of those issues on the Lula side are not going to be as bad either. And that can create a more positive sentiment as well.
23: Obviously, I mean, there's a big focus on the sort of domestic fiscal issues. I am just curious just about Brazil's impact with regards on the global stage as a trading partner, a huge trading partner, obviously, for the U.S., but for with a lot of countries as well. Is there going to be some potential for volatility, particularly in the FX space?

0: have those tighter trade relationships with the United States. On the other hand, if you get a Lula win, some of the foreign relations may actually shift a little bit away from the United States and maybe towards China. And maybe some of those countries that have a little bit more of a positive relationship with China can actually benefit in certain scenarios. And the other countries that are a little bit shifted towards the U.S. can maybe struggle to gather some momentum.
1: Is Brazil still the anchor, the economic anchor for Latin America?
0: Absolutely.
1: Absolutely. Absolutely. When you kind of put Brazil up and compare that and contrast that to some of the policies that have been taken in Argentina, and neighboring Argentina. Obviously, a lot of different idiosyncratic stories there. But I am curious about why we started to see a little bit more stall speed and so what was going on in Argentina and why Brazil can maybe potentially avoid some of those same traps.
0: So there are certainly different countries. They both have big public finance issues, but there are some very idiosyncratic issues, to your point, Romain. At least in Brazil, what you're actually looking at is actually a very favorable debt profile. So a lot of the debt is denominated in local currency. That's a big advantage. That's something that Argentina doesn't have, a lot of hard currency and dollar-denominated debt. And a lot of Brazil's debt is actually owned by local investors, so not a whole lot of foreign investor participation in Brazil's markets. That gives them a little bit of a shield from some of the volatility that may actually come after elections. Argentina, on the other hand, a lot of foreign investor participation. If the politics go wrong, if the fiscal goes wrong, a lot of those investors head for the exits, and that's where you get a really messy kind of situation, and that's where the defaults come into play for Argentina and not necessarily Brazil.
1: While we have you here, Brendan, I do just want to get your broader thoughts on the EM space beyond just the election in Brazil, particularly with the rise that we've seen in global bond yields, but particularly here in the United States and the impact that that has on EM assets.
0: It certainly has had an impact, but what you're actually seeing is a bit of a divergence in the impact. So just to take a high level view, if you compare what's happening today to 2022, right after the pandemic, or even the taper tantrum in 2013, EM at a much higher level is more resilient today than where they were a couple of years ago and then maybe over a decade ago. But at least under the surface, what you are seeing is commodity exporters a little bit even more resilient. So the Colombia is a little bit more resilient, the Brazil is a little bit more resilient, and the oil importers, those are the ones that are seeing a little bit more stress. Mm-hmm. But at least at a very high level, EM has been particularly resilient. In fact, if you had told me with perfect certainty what was going to happen January 1 till today in the EM space, you probably would have ran for the exits. But in most cases, you still would have had positive returns in the EM space across many different asset classes.
1: Yeah, it's kind of interesting, you know, I think in a week or two, we're going to get the IMF meetings out there in Bangkok. And I spoke with the managing director of the IMF a couple of weeks ago, and she was actually lauding EM nations for some of their fiscal policies, their restraints, their reforms, some of that at the prodding of the IMF itself. But the idea that, in her view, EM nations, to a certain extent, had better buffers right now than some of the developing market nations out there, should we have these continued, let's say, volatility and economic shocks going on globally.
0: For sure. If you look at FX reserve balances, they're higher today in EM than, again, they were a decade ago. Real interest rates are much higher. The politics have turned a little bit more market-friendly. And to your point, the fiscal policies have been significantly improved over the years. So I think when you wrap all of that up, again, it kind of talks to the resilience of the EM asset class at a very high level. And I think, again, with the backstop of the IMF, I think that adds another layer of resilience onto the EM story. And I think the fundamentals have certainly turned more positive into the end of this year and then also into the beginning of next year, regardless of what's happening with the global bond yield story.
1: What's sort of the general bet, though, right now with regards to EM currencies relative to the dollar itself, given our policies here, which seem to actually be, at least for right now, kind of boosting the dollar in a way that I think some people hadn't intended?
0: Yeah, so I think 2 months ago, we were especially bulled up on EM. We liked a lot of the high carry players. We liked even some of the currencies that were oil importers, just kind of given that maybe some of the geopolitical stress was ultimately going to fade. I think now that the geopolitics have been a little bit more resilient, to keep using that word, I think we've turned a little bit more selective, where some of the high yielders, especially in the commodity exporting space, like the Colombian pesos of the world, those are the currencies that can continue to outperform. And if the Brazilian politics go well, Brazil and BRL actually has some positive attributes on the back of that as well. And I think we've got a little bit of a positioning washout. So some of the other higher yielders that have a more resilient kind of political story, like the Mexican pesos, those are the currencies that can also perform quite well closing into the year.
1: All right. Well, Brendan, really appreciate you being here. Great stuff. Brendan McKenna there. He's emerging market strategist over at SocGen. And just a reminder on those Brazilian elections, that first round kicks off. We'll get the results sometime on a Sunday evening, East Coast time, depending on the margin of victory. We could need a second round somewhere towards October 25th. We'll have full coverage, of course, of those results on Bloomberg. Continue to watch. In the meantime, we do want to set you up for what to watch over the next week. And it's a mixed bag for what what to watch, but consequential, no less. The Supreme Court.

0: But here in the U.S., it's going to begin its new term. No one big case, but a lot of small cases that could actually have implications for the economy and corporate America. The Greenwich Economic Forum also going to be kicking off running through October 7th. The big focus there on rates and what's going on in the private asset space. On Tuesday, a focus on the consumer with Amazon Prime's Big Deals Day event and a focus on Paramount. Finally, getting to close out that deal with Warner Brothers, a rebrand as Skydance. We'll focus on that merger and the impact on the streaming space, the impact of Constellation Brands, and it's some of its issues it's been dealing with regards to tariffs and consumer spending. On Wednesday, we're going to get the Fed minutes, which maybe provide some insight into what the Fed might do next. But remember, that's backward looking, and a lot has changed just over the last 2.5 weeks. We're going to get earnings out of Applied Digital on Wednesday as well. And then on Thursday, we're going to hear from PepsiCo and Aritzia, and we're also going to get those weekly jobless claims numbers, which, of course, have been relatively benign, wholesale inventories as well. But some big questions right now about consumer sentiment. On Friday, the University of Michigan's latest update on consumer sentiment comes out. We're also going to get earnings from Delta. That does it for us here on The Close on this day and on this week. Please join us next week for all of your markets moving coverage. A lot going on in the world of politics. Joe Matthew and Kaylee Lyons, they take the baton next to walk you through all of that right here on Bloomberg.
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3: The dangers have always been real. Anytime you're talking about powerful technologies, we're all accountable. The race that I think we're in, we want to be in, is a race to get it right.
2: James Manyika of Google, one of today's big players in AI. And when you do hear AI could kill us all, do you hear that kind of thing and think this is alarmist nonsense?
3: If you said the possibility was 0.1%, I still want to take that seriously. In this case, there's a weighing. It's quite possible that current misunderstanding and sentiments could actually get in the way of pursuing all those extraordinary things that would benefit humanity and society.
2: From Bloomberg Weekend, this is the Michelle Hussein Show. I'm Michelle Hussein. It feels to me as if the past couple of weeks represent a moment when AI cut through to a general mainstream audience. When people who might never have tapped a question into Claude, ChatGPT, Gemini, or Kimi for that matter, suddenly began to wonder what this technology is all about, what it can do, how far it can go. When three of the most powerful people within AI, Sam Altman, Dario Amodei, and Elon Musk, themselves questioned whether the technology was progressing too fast to be safe, there was a natural pivot towards questions for powerful people in government. What are you doing to make sure it develops in the right way? Well, President Trump has now gathered the top tech leaders at the White House and said, in effect, it's up to them, not him. Essentially, he wants American players to be ahead of Chinese ones. So the companies, he said, should self-regulate. In this episode, we have a chance to go inside the world of AI with James Manyika, who is a top executive at Google. He's responsible for their work on technology and society. And Google is a big player. It has Gemini AI, which you might well have seen at the top of a Google search. And also because of its work across products with Android phone operating software, it's able to embed AI in different ways, putting an answer from Gemini into Google Maps, for example. James himself has a fascinating background, growing up in Zimbabwe when it was still Rhodesia, and then going to Oxford University on a scholarship named for Cecil Rhodes, the imperialist founder of Rhodesia. He's risen far in his career, right to the top of Google. And at times in this conversation, you'll hear him choose his words carefully. Not surprising, really, because we're at such an interesting and pivotal moment in how comfortable we are with AI and its capabilities and how we view it. As ever, my written notes are a place where you can find the context beyond this conversation. They are at Bloomberg.com/Michelle. And we can dive into this exactly where James and I began when we met in New York. James, thank you very much for taking the time to talk to us. You're a busy man with a wide swathe of responsibilities, including being one of the directors of the new DeepMind Institute.
3: Well, thank you very much for having me.
2: You know, I know that we are going to talk really broadly across the landscape and what you see when you look at AI capability and potential. You're passionate about science, I know, as well as other areas. But I really want to talk about the here and now, first of all, because we are talking at a moment when there's more and more talk and more fear in many ways about the risks as well as the capabilities of AI. And as you watch those comments and listen to that debate, what do you think? Is it possible that AI is advancing too fast to be safe?
3: I think it's quite remarkable, the incredible progress that AI is making in the last few years. And it's quite remarkable. And I could never have imagined this when I was doing my PhD many years ago. It's important that anytime you have a powerful technology that presents the possibility of all these extraordinary things we can do with it in science and the economy and so forth, it's also worth taking seriously the risks and the complexities of it. And I think part of what you're referring to is the, yes, some of the concerns and anxieties that I think are quite well-founded in many respects, but I think it's worth taking those seriously too, along with the possibilities that we're all excited about.
2: It's just the risks don't feel theoretical anymore because we've had a number of these examples across different companies' models where you've had unauthorized hacking or extraction of data or exploiting of vulnerabilities. These are real things that are happening right now. Do they illustrate that the dangers are real?
3: I think the dangers have always been real. Anytime you're talking about powerful technologies, what I worry about is that there's a strong, very important need to make sure we are keeping the two things in tandem, advancing the capabilities and also our ability to manage and keep this technology safe and do that responsibly. The capability developer should not outrun our ability to manage the risks and the complexities.
2: But I think exactly that balance, this is the moment when lots of people in wider society, as well as the industry itself, is trying to work out what that balance might look like. So let me put to you directly what Dario Amodei is saying, that we're going to need to pace the frontier, that there should be an industry-wide slowdown in development of AI. What do you think of that?
3: I understand where he's coming from when he makes that comment. So if some players feel that the cable is advancing far in advance of the safety and responsibility, then yeah, they should do what they need to do. But we've been trying to keep the two things pacing each other, both the development of the capabilities as well as the work and the research we're trying to do to manage the risks and the complexities. Those two things have to keep up with each other.
2: You're suggesting, I think, that Google is not in the same place as Anthropic or OpenAI, that you are doing something more responsible, that the dangers are not as great for you as they are for them?
3: No, they can speak for themselves. But I think in our minds, we've always been trying to pace those two things together. I mean, I remember well back in 2022, when the world started paying attention to this, we probably had some of the most capable, powerful models at the time, more than anybody. And it's interesting now in hindsight, people thought, well, Google's being too slow. Why didn't they release those products? Why didn't they release those models? So we've always had this internal ongoing discussion amongst ourselves about when is the technology ready? Are we keeping up with our ability to manage the risks and the complexities? Now, I'm not claiming we get that perfectly right every single time, but those are two things we've always tried to pay attention to and pace appropriately.
2: But Gemini, Google's AI, also had an unauthorized incident the other day. You had to acknowledge that it had acted in a way that it was not supposed to.
3: So that was in a standard evaluation and test where we were testing the model as we typically do. And in that case, what the model actually did was it accessed some public information online and was able to guess the credentials to access those websites. And when it realized that that actually what happened, it actually stopped. That was in a standard evaluation and test, and we immediately alerted, as we always do, the companies involved. And in fact, that's actually allowed us to update and revise the way we do those testing. So every time our security teams have always found vulnerabilities in other people's infrastructure, and we have always let those people know, and we've used that to help them update their systems as well as our own systems and the way we test and evaluate.
2: Are you sure that will always be the case? Because the whole point is that AI is getting cleverer and cleverer as it learns. So do you think you would always know when it has done something and be able to alert in the way that happened this time?
3: And that is the reason why it's so fundamentally important to keep pacing the safety mechanisms that we're building for these systems as the capabilities advance. So what you might have done, say, a year ago, may be different than what you do from a safety standpoint today, because the technology itself is advancing.
2: The thing I'm trying to understand is where Google stands on a spectrum right now that seems to have Dario Amodei, Sam Altman, Elon Musk on one side saying we are at a moment where some kind of outside regulation or third party, some kind of external structure is needed. And President Trump, Jensen Huang, who are much more against the idea of regulation.
3: Well, we've always been on record that we think this technology is too important not to regulate. You may have seen what my colleague Demis put out on a way to think about a standards and infrastructure and mechanism to evaluate models before release.
2: Yeah, some kind of industry standard body.
3: Industry standard body, but with federal oversight.
2: But this federal government is not going to do that. That's clear. I mean, you were part of a committee in the Biden White House that was advising on AI. President Trump kind of wants to let this technology be free, and essentially for the U.S. to stay ahead of China, most importantly.
3: And often you'll see different administrations, governments take a different tack on this. And I think you've seen some attempts and approaches to focus only on the risks. And I think one of the things that the U.S. administration has done well this time around to think about also the possibilities. So in my mind, regulation approaches to AI should always be two-sided. In that sense, I certainly welcome some of the things that the U.S. administration has done to try to encourage a focus on the opportunities of this technology.
2: So if Anthropic, OpenAI and XAI were part of some kind of industry group saying we will pace the frontier, we will act together, we will put some kind of mechanism in place involving a third party. Would Google be part of it?
3: We would be supportive of that. We think it's important to have some mechanism that has some federal oversight to oversee the safety and responsible aspects of how this technology is developed and deployed and used in the world. So I think we think that's important. We want to be part of a conversation that's trying to take those concerns and those issues quite seriously.
2: I think one of the things that has been surprising and striking in the last few weeks is that it is people like Dario Amodei and Sam Altman who are at the forefront of this, who are also saying it's time to slow down. It's kind of not necessarily what you'd expect from those who are in the forefront of development. Why do you think that is? Why do you think suddenly at this moment, they are the ones who are calling for a slowdown rather than saying, leave us alone, we'll take care of this?
3: I think you'd have to ask them that.
2: I just think you must have a view on that, James, no?
3: People feel like they're in an extraordinary race. I mean, for us, the only race we've always wanted to be in, and I've said this many times over, is the race to get this right. And for us, getting this right is a combination of making sure we pursue the incredible opportunities that this affords, but also get the responsibility side of this right too. So if that's the race we're in, oh, count us in. Yeah. We want to be in that race to get this right.
2: I just wonder if maybe there is an element of PR in what they're doing to make sure that they look like the good guys, not least if something very serious does go wrong.
3: I think you'd have to ask them that.
2: I would, given half a chance. More from my conversation with James Manyika of Google coming up. I'm Michelle Hussein, and this is Bloomberg.
4: You've heard the phrase, the voice of experience.
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2: I'm Michelle Hussein, and you're listening to highlights from the Michelle Hussein Show podcast on Bloomberg Radio. Today, I'm speaking with James Manyika of Google. I can hear from what you're saying that you don't want us to miss opportunities in AI, essentially. You don't want this debate or the public to lose confidence in the possibilities that are out there.
3: I mean, when I think about why even pursue this technology, apart from the scientific and technical possibilities and advances that this suggests, I can think of a few different categories of why this is important and why I pursue this. There are all the extraordinary possibilities for people, individuals, the ability to do things, access information, understand and learn and access languages and be able to converse across barriers of any kind. So I think the possibilities for individuals to do extraordinary things. I mean, at some level, this is at the core of Google's mission, organize the world's information, make it universally accessible and useful. That's why we spend a lot of time on languages, on, I mean, we have a moonshot to get to 1,000 languages.
2: Because of inclusivity. Now. Because you don't want it to be the preserve of the English-speaking or the Western world.
3: We want everybody to be able to access this. And languages is not just it. It's everything from other forms of accessibilities, people with speech challenges and so forth. The other category that we think a lot about, and I think a lot about, is the possibilities for the economy. Everything from small businesses to large companies to sectors, economic growth, productivity. I spent a long time thinking about the possibilities for economic growth and productivity. This technology, in a time when, particularly in the West, aging is going to kick in, and we've always known that the one factor that has enabled economic growth and prosperity over centuries is technological innovation and productivity growth.
2: But how does it come into aging? Are you suggesting that it will enable people to stay in the workforce more as they age?
3: No. What I mean is the fact that there's two factors that typically drive economic growth. Either you're expanding labor inputs and, you know, kind of the labor supply into it, and then there's also productivity growth. So at a time when, in fact, you're starting to have a declining labor supply, particularly in advanced economies with aging, think Japan, think many advanced economies, the only engine you're left with to drive economic growth is, in fact, productivity. So what are the things that drive productivity? So you need both things when you think about economic growth and productivity.
2: Because you're going to have fewer workers, therefore, compared to those who are no longer in work, and therefore you need those workers too.
3: So the economic opportunities for this go all the way from the macro, as I'm describing, all the way down to small businesses, individuals, activities, and so forth. So the economic possibilities, I think, are pretty compelling. The third thing that I think a lot about is the possibility of this technology to advance science and scientific discovery. My colleagues were talking about Damis recently, got a Nobel Prize for this. I mean, AlphaFold was extraordinary, but that's starting to happen in almost every discipline in science, biology, chemistry, physics, recently mathematics. So I think the possibilities to drive discovery, I think, are extraordinary in ways that will impact everything from healthcare and you know, discovering new materials, new energy sources. So the science possibilities, I think, are compelling. The final category, just to mention it, is in some ways it's connected to the science. Is, you know, this technology will allow us and is already allowing us to tackle massive societal challenges that often people may not always attribute to AI. Things like crisis resilience and responses. I mean, my team, for example, 3 years ago started trying to predict floods, riverine floods and flash floods. We know that if people can get 6+ days advance notice, the damage and casualties go down by half. This has been known for quite some time, but the ability to predict that has not been possible. So my team started 3 years ago to try to do this in India, and now we're doing 6+ days flood forecasts in 150 countries where more than 2 billion people live today. That's not in the far future. We have a long list of such situations.
2: Well, I was just wondering about the recent floods in Nepal and Tibet.
3: So those are different. Those are glacial melting that led to the floods.
2: Are they not predictable in the same way?
3: We should try to predict those, but we haven't worked on that yet. We should. We've worked on what are called riverine floods and flash floods, which are different. But we have a list of natural events we're trying to get better at. Earthquakes, the recent Venezuela earthquakes, it was reported in the New York Times. Our technology is actually used to make predictions and send alerts to 12 million people. in that earthquake. We've done this with monsoons, with cyclones. So the possibility of, you know, helping society be resilient in those ways, I think it's enormous. Right now, we are working on wildfires. In fact, we're doing wildfire boundary predictions in 23 countries that were used in the LA fires for wildfire boundary predictions. We have a program called FireSat, we work with our partners, where we're putting up a constellation of 53 satellites so that we can actually even do that more precisely and be able to predict floods on an area like 5 by 5 meters, any place on Earth.
2: Yeah.
3: Once that constellation is fully up in space, we should be able to do that. So these are all the range of things that I think are some of the, in that fourth category of societal challenge that we can start to tackle with this technology. And we're already doing that.
2: Yeah, and I can absolutely see the importance of that,
3: right,
2: and the, you know, massive positive potential of that. But I want to put to you two things that may be problematic for, you know, people to really grasp the reality of what you're saying. One is that, what if this debate gets to the point where there's so much worry about the risk that no one wants to hear about something which is, you know, which is part of AI development, that actually if public consent and public trust gets eroded in this, because you've been in this field for long enough, and when you knew when no one was interested in AI, no one thought there was great potential, you know, we could just be at a point where we've gone full circle and it's regarded as dangerous.
3: I think that's a very important challenge at the moment. And I think you're correct to say it's quite possible that, you know, current misunderstanding and sentiments could actually get in the way of potentially pursuing all those extraordinary things that would benefit humanity and society. But keep in mind that I think some of those attitudes are very different around the world. I mean, I spent a couple of years, in the last couple of years, I had the privilege of co-chairing the UN's high-level body on AI. And it was fascinating because you could see how different perspectives on this technology are very different around the world. I think the biggest concerns were typically in the US, and to some extent in Europe. The most optimistic views relatively were mostly in the global South. By the way, that's not to say that everybody in the global South feels happy and this is perfect. No, but the attitude towards the opportunities was more acutely felt there, although there are other concerns such as access, the lack of infrastructure to be able to participate in this.
2: So people don't have the luxury of saying we don't need this or we can do without this.
3: No. And in fact, it was quite fascinating to me at the time. I remember in some of the conversations at the UN with all the member states, we were talking about things like misapplication and misuse of this technology, of which those are serious things we should take quite seriously. Some of the members from the Global South insisted that we also acknowledge and document the risk from missed use, which I thought was interesting.
2: The Global South is not a faraway place to you. It's where you grew up. You grew up in Zimbabwe when it was still Rhodesia.
3: Absolutely.
2: And tell me a bit about that, your circumstances, how, what you had around you when you were going to school, first of all. I mean, it's the age before computers, really.
3: No, so when I grew up, I was living in, it was still Rhodesia. I grew up in a township, a segregated township, that had, you know, the constraints you would expect from that time in a country that was apartheid-like. So our schools had limited resources, access to libraries and information, all those things were quite limited. So for me, technology has always been one of those things that I always cared deeply about, because it seemed to me it was one of the ways you could actually access and transform the world.
2: Do you remember the first computer you saw?
3: Actually, the first computer I saw, this is quite interesting, was the first time I went to a school that had been a formerly white school in Rhodesia.
2: You were how old?
3: At the time, I was 12, I think, or something like that. That was the first time I saw a computer. I thought, oh, this is amazing. But I'd grown up with some of these ideas in my head, because my father, I was lucky enough, my father in the early 60s had been one of the first Fulbright scholars from Africa to come to the States. He was one of the first black Fulbright scholars to come to the States. And so when he was here, this is before I was born, he had traveled around the States. And one of the things that was always a lasting image for me was he'd gone to Cape Canaveral, which is now the Kennedy Space Center, and had seen rockets go up in space. So he came back. So by the time I was born and I was growing up, I would see pictures and photographs from his time in the States about the possibility of space, of science, of discovery. So I had this interesting juxtaposition, Michelle, where I was aware of those ideas and those possibilities, and yet there I was sitting in a township in Rhodesia.
2: But if Rhodesia, then Zimbabwe hadn't changed around you, that might all have just remained in your head. You might never have been able to go to that school where there were computers and, you know, it might have all remained academic.
3: It might have all remained academic. And so that's some of what fuels my interest in technology. And it's, in some ways, has been something of a through line for me for all the things I've done, which is this idea of technology as a potential transformative force for society and for humanity, but also making sure everybody can benefit and participates in it.
2: What is it like when you are one of the first Black kids to go to a formerly completely white school? Like, you, everyone's looking at you. Some are probably resenting you.
3: It's funny because I remember the first group of us who were at that school. It felt like, I don't know if you've ever seen those old films of the American South in the 60s when schools were being desegregated and you'd show up and there'd probably be police support and escorts because the other kids probably don't, and their parents don't want you there. So it felt like that. At that school, I got access to a computer. The school had, you know, for a school in Zimbabwe, I guess Rhodesia had just become Zimbabwe at the time, it had an observatory and a telescope at that school. It was extraordinary. So it also further fueled my interest in science and discovery and all. In fact, you know, speaking of AI, the very first thing I ever published in my whole life in a scientific journal was a paper that came out of my undergraduate thesis at the University of Zimbabwe. It was entitled Training an Artificial Neural Network. And that paper, I published that paper in a journal in 1992.
2: Hmm.
3: And then I went on to Oxford and do my PhD and so forth. But that was, it started there. So I was not an exception. I think there's enormous number of kids in many, many places around the world, in communities in East Palo Alto, in Oakland, in Zimbabwe, who have those possibilities and those dreams. And access to technology, I think, and access to opportunities is so important.
2: When you went to Oxford, you went to Oxford as a Rhodes Scholar. The scholarships,
3: yes,
2: that are based on the will of the
3: Cecil Rhodes.
2: Imperialist Cecil Rhodes, the one who Rhodesia is named for. I just wonder how that felt to you.
3: Oh, that was wonderful irony. That was wonderful irony in that sense. And I think, you know, who knows whether Rhodes had ever intended that scholarship for people like me. We'll see.
2: I think he didn't. I think we can say clearly he didn't. Let's be frank, he wouldn't have seen someone like you as his equal.
3: I don't know. But it was. I thought that was a wonderful irony.
2: More from my conversation with James Manyika of Google coming up. I'm Michelle Hussein, and this is Bloomberg.
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3: I'm Michelle Hussein, and you're listening to highlights from the Michelle Hussein Show podcast on Bloomberg Radio. Today, I'm speaking with James Manyika of Google. When you do hear the biggest existential questions about whether AI could kill us all, whether it could end the human race as we know it, I mean, do you hear that kind of thing and think this is alarmist nonsense, or does it make you pause?
4: I always think, Michelle, any time you have a powerful technology where there's any level of risk of, you know, existential crises or challenges occurring, you have to take that seriously. If you said the possibility was 0.1%, I think I still want to take that seriously. It's a precautionary principle, which is we should work on those questions and be trying to mitigate and improve our understanding of those possibilities and challenges. So I think we have to work on them, whatever your probability happens to be. I do think in this case, there's a weighing, balance is not the right word for me, because balance suggests trade-offs. And, you know, in most cases, I actually don't like trade-offs. I mean, I'm a bit of a both person. So in this case, I want us to work on both the opportunities and the risks and make progress on both.
3: Yeah. I mean, there are serious questions about accountability, though. If we do see instances of large mass harm,
4: right,
3: who is responsible for that? Because if you have a hacker and you manage to catch them, they can be, you know, they can be held to account, they can be put in jail, right. Criminal sanctions. Like, we're in a different world now when we're talking about AI agents and their actions.
4: I think we're all accountable. Let me define what I mean by all. I think as for us as frontier model developers, we should take those risks quite seriously. So that's one part. I think people deploying and using these technologies, because keep in mind that when we build the models, if you've got so-called closed models, people have API access. They're going to build their own applications on top of that. They're going to deploy, make choices about where they deploy that technology. So that comes with some responsibility. I think, you know, if you're in an open weights model, open source models, the response is even greater, because even if one might have built in safeguards and so forth, somebody built on an open source model also has responsibility. I also think firms and others using the technology, even if they haven't played any part, I think they have choices that they'll make about where and how to deploy it. So I think governments and policymakers, I think we all have a responsibility. And I don't think it should be left up to any one company to make those choices and decisions. This has to be a societal collective effort to get this right.
3: So where do you think we'll be in a few months' time? Because already in the last 3 months, the debate has moved on very, very quickly. And I think AI and its potential and its risks is in the public consciousness in a way that it probably wasn't 6 months ago, maybe even 3 months ago. Are we going to see an industry effort at self-regulation? Like, take me 6 months into the future.
4: I'd like to see both things happen, right? So I think, you know, often the nice thing about industry is industry and the research private sector tends to move much faster. So we could probably, you know, move faster in terms of taking our own efforts quite seriously, solving for these issues, working hard on these issues. But that doesn't mean that there's no need for government and other kinds of outside regulation. There is. But it's just, so I think I'd like to see both things happen. I don't think we should wait for one or the other.
3: There's no point waiting for President Trump to regulate this. It's not going to happen. So it's either you as an industry or it's nothing.
4: I think both things have to happen.
3: But one of them won't.
4: I think all the governments should. I think society should. I think, you know, so I think that's why the collective will, both of society, governments, and companies, are going to be necessary to get this right.
3: I don't think governments other than the US can. I mean, let's say Europe tried to regulate AI. Probably the first thing President Trump would do is say, don't mess with American companies. And that could be the spark for another trade war. So I think the responsibility on the industry is therefore much greater. And I think it could be quite an easy get out to say, as you're doing, we need both the external and the industry, because it could be a way to prevent anything changing, to prevent the third party guardrails coming in.
4: No, I think this doesn't absolve us of any responsibility. I think we have to be making every effort as a company and as a frontier lab to building this technology as responsive as we can, and that's what we're trying to do. We're not waiting for somebody to come and impose a structure or an approach to do this. We have to do some of this ourselves, and that's what we're trying to do. That's why you see us trying to focus on this idea. So that's why, as I said, the race that I think we're in, we want to be in, is a race to get it right. And for us, that's both on the responsibility side and on the opportunity side. And that's what we're trying to do. So we'll stay focused on that. We'll keep working on that.
3: With others.
4: We want to be bold and responsible together. Those three words matter to us. The bold part of this doesn't mean be reckless and break everything. For us, bold means do the ambitious things that are going to benefit the economy, society, and humanity, and be unabashed about that. So that's why we

0: together part is there's no way we can do this alone. We can't do this by ourselves, and we shouldn't.
1: Is the ultimate and boldest goal still AGI, artificial general intelligence, getting as close as you can to the human brain's capability? Because the reason I ask that is I recently talked to the Nobel laureate, Darren Acemoglu, who says he would so much rather that the focus is on what he calls pro-worker AI, making us as productive and as capable as we possibly can be, rather than believing in mimicking the human brain, that that's how you get into more problems than it's worth.
0: For us, the North Star is this idea of how do we build this extraordinary technology to allow us to do extraordinary things for humanity and progress humanity. That's the goal.
1: And that means AGI.
0: That's part of it. I mean, look at what we're doing with AlphaFold. AlphaFold is not AGI. It's a particular technology model for understanding protein structures. Some things may require AGI. So for us, building AGI is not the goal. We may need an AGI-like technology to do it. I remember Damis, when he first founded DeepMind, I think he had a very pithy way to capture this. He said their mission at the time was solve intelligence and use it to solve everything else. So the everything else is everything. So everything else means society flourishing, it's human progress, it's discovery, it's solving the societal challenges. That's the true north for us. And we're building the systems and capabilities that allow us to do that. AGI will be part of it. Some specialized models and technologies will be part of it. Infrastructure will be part of it. So that's what we're focused on.
1: So is there no defining AGI moment? Because quite often when it's talked about, there is this, you know, we're a few years away, we're 5 years away, we're closer to that. I mean, I'm wondering whether really it's the implications and the uses of it rather than one company saying, we've got there, we've mirrored the human brain.
0: Yeah, you know, I'm always a little skeptical about these declarations about we've got it. Or it's a year away, or 2 years away. For me, AGI is a bit of a continuum. For example, my colleague Shane talks about what you might call minimal AGI, which is, say, it's when you have a general system, general in the sense that it's not narrow, it's not just doing machine vision, it's not just doing language, it's doing a broad range of things that a typical human can do. That's the threshold maybe for minimal AGI. And by that definition, you could say we're very close. But there are other definitions. For example, I and maybe others like Demis prefer an even higher bar definition, which is a more scientific definition, where you try to think about all the capabilities that the collective ability, where you can do what Einstein could do, what Mozart can do, and you combine all those things. If you take that definition, we're probably further away from it. But I think there's a bit of a continuum. And I think we can play, you know, the game of whose definition is what and better and so forth. But I think I come back to the North Star of why we've been building these systems. I think for me and for many of my colleagues is this idea of we're trying to do extraordinary things to progress humanity with these technologies. Mm. And if the capabilities that we have, I think AlphaFold was extraordinary. It wasn't AGI. But look at what people are now able to do with that. As of a couple of weeks ago, we now have 4 million scientists around the world in 190 countries using AlphaFold and working on a wider range of diseases, including neglected diseases. I think that's extraordinary.
1: And that's because you made it publicly available.
0: We made it publicly available. Yeah. In fact, we announced 2 weeks ago AlphaFold, Alpha Genome Atlas, where we predicted the structure of all the single-letter misspellings in the genome, all 9 billion of them, and we also made that publicly available. So think about the extraordinary work that scientists are going to be able to do with that. To me, that's what gets me very excited about the possibilities here.
1: So leave us then with one problem that you'd just love to solve. I don't know, if AI could cure cancer or solve climate change, what is the problem that would make you feel, okay, I can retire now, my work is done?
0: Boy, there's so many things to do, and that's why this is so, I think, important and exciting. I mean, you mentioned diseases. I actually think, imagine if we could observe, diagnose, understand, manage, cure all diseases. I think that'd be amazing. I think we're on our way there, maybe not so much to the curing part, but at least to diagnosing and understanding diseases. So we've been doing a lot of work in all the cancers. We're able to show predictions that are much better than anybody else. We're doing that with colorectal cancers, with lung cancer, diabetic retinopathy, TB. So imagine if we could do that for all the diseases.

0: and enable us and doctors and others to then treat those and manage those better. I think that'd be amazing. Imagine if we could, you know, hurricanes or natural disasters, and nobody would be surprised by that. Imagine that. If nobody could be surprised by any of this, because we could predict those things. So I have a long list, unfortunately. I don't have a single one, but those would be useful things for humanity, to progress humanity.
1: It's enough to keep you in work, I think, for quite a long time.
0: Well, all of us. And then one of my areas that I'm super excited about is actually quantum computing.
1: That's going to have to be a different episode, James. But thank you very much for everything you've shared, especially because we're doing it at a moment where so much of this is becoming, like, you know, more mainstream debate. So thanks for talking through it.
0: It should be a mainstream debate. It should be a mainstream debate. I think there's so much more work to do on AI literacy, understanding both of the complexities and risks, but also of the opportunities, and expand that dialogue around all of those issues.
1: Thanks for talking to us.
0: Well, thank you very much for having me.
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3: And I'm Tracy Alloway.
2: Today we're listening to our conversation with Luke Kawa, head of markets at Sherwood News. We're discussing why this is the fastest market in years. It dawned on me the other day, the market's kind of crazy right now. No, it's like, seriously, it's like we're sort of used to all this stuff and everything. And then one day, one moment, I realized, oh, markets are really crazy these days.
3: I would say weird. I find weird. Them very weird at the moment, with like the biggest tension being what's happening in the bond market and the stock market. By the way, I have a huge caveat for this episode, which is we are recording this on September 29th. Yeah. I've been away for the past week on vacation. I probably should have put up my like normal going on vacation warning. So something is about to blow up. Turns out it was the bond market.
2: Yeah. Actually, it's funny you say that, because the way I think about the market right now is so much is happening and nothing is happening in the specific sense that it's like, okay, we're in the middle of a war with Iran.
3: Mm-hmm.
2: And so many, we're just like, oh, it's just this headline. Trump says negotiations are going good. Trump, and then it's like people move on. There's some crazy model leap, et cetera, by one of the AI companies. Huge news, but also so regularly cadenced now that even that almost becomes noise. Obviously, the movements in the bond market, I guess, like that is probably the one thing that does feel novel about maybe just the last few weeks, but even there, a lot of that angst has been going around a long time. So it's like, there's so much of everything. There's nothing, there's no like one thing that just, you know, I was thinking like yesterday, September 28th, it was announced that David Zervos was going from Jefferies to
3: I saw that. I was in Connecticut with no electricity, and even I saw that.
2: 10 years ago, if that is announced, that would be like a really big thing people talk about. People would have been injured, all this stuff, and it barely broke through. But that would have been a time where that would have been the biggest sort of market-related or Wall Street-related story of the day.
3: It feels like stock markets are sort of overwhelmed and or inured to everything happening except trying to make money.
2: No.
3: Like, that is the one impulse that remains. That never gets old.
2: No, and that's arguably the point of the whole thing. Anyway, we need like a sort of big rambling state of the market episode. And we really do have the perfect guest, someone who used to be our colleague here at Bloomberg. We are, of course, speaking to Luke Kawa, head of markets at Sherwood News. Luke, thank you for coming back on Oblaut.
4: Oh, great to be here. Thanks for having me, y'all.
2: Let me start on something niche, actually, because there's so much going on. Suddenly, lately, markets having a great year. S&P up or over 12% or about that as the time I'm talking. I see a lot of talk about breadth. This is something everyone's talking about, market breadth these days. What's that all about?
4: Yeah, I think why they're talking about breadth is because it's absolutely god awful. There's been a lot of different stats to show it. You can say the average stat is XYZ below its high. Well, the S&P 500 is, you know, as of writing about, you know, 1.5% off of its high. The one I came up with that bothered a lot of people the other day was coming into this week, the S&P 500 was 0.5% off a record high. Mm-hmm. And just 51.2% of stocks were above their 200-day. Wow. The last time we had that proximity to a high with that few stocks above the 200-day was literally the day after the dot-com bubble peak. So that gets a lot of people mad. But then you have to point out, okay, wait, breadth was also that bad in 1998. Yeah. The market ripped for another 2 years after that. So it really is a case of, and I think to unify a lot of what you were talking about in the intro, is the market inured to higher rates? No. A lot of the market isn't.
2: Yeah.
4: The S&P 500 equal weight certainly isn't. The Russell 2000 certainly isn't. However, basically, to me, there seems to be just this big bet that the AI impulse will continue to eat and swallow the world until who knows what puts a stop to it, whether that's kind of credit conditions, the capacity to lend, whether that's regulation. But right now, the pricing to me, it just looks like more and more betting on a singular factor to be able to drive growth. Like, think about it. When's the last time that there seemed to be more confidence in European industrials than the US consumer during a period of strong growth? I cannot ever remember that happening outside of maybe like Euro boom, what was it, 2017 for a couple months.
3: I mean, it is true that in higher rates, so rates are a blunt tool for the Fed, right? And they're going to hurt something like a home builder a lot more than an AI company that is issuing like mega deals into the bond market, I would imagine. Is it the case that, you know, maybe the bet on AI makes sense in that environment? Maybe the AI companies are the ones that are less rate sensitive than a lot of other businesses out there.
4: I think right now that's like a perfect encapsulation of conventional wisdom. To me, it's also very interesting that as we've had this latest explosion higher in yields, and we've talked about like, oh, it's the AI impulse, this, that. It's also come at a time where hyperscaler credit spreads, none of them are at their wides of the year at the long end.
3: Yeah,
4: it comes after a September of, you can tell me how much US IG and US IG issuance there was by hyperscalers. I believe that's a zero for September. Really? So it's, yeah, so very, very interesting. You know, they got
3: cut
4: their business
3: back a lot because they got a little bit spooked with the CapEx response from the market.
4: So that to me is something that, like, hey, a lot of this in the bond market, both a response to stronger growth and the potential for issuance, a lot of this is like the classic Mark Dow belated overreaction to something we've been thinking and talking about for a long while. And then I think the question is, how long can the cyclicals that are doing well, you know, operationally at least, how long can they be plumbing 52-week lows, a lot of these? And is it just because AI is doing so well? And I think that's the kind of important part to be making, the important point to be making, that so much of this market has been dispersion. Helene Meisler calls it the either-or market. I've called it, you know, the Elaine George market, Jerry's friends, only one can do well at the right time. But that's been a really, really defining trademark of 2026. At first, it was semi-software. I think more recently, it's been like this idea of inertia stocks versus the general AI beneficiaries. And like that to me is a bit of an important twist. It's this idea that like it's not just one layer of AI that benefits, it's multiple layers through software, through the hardware providers that get to benefit from an impulse like Muse, like agentic commerce, and then others that get hit. So that to me is at least a bit of a nuance in how the market treats AI and the impulse. But for me, it's just really a sign of the mechanics that have continued to dominate and just continuing to play out.
2: It's interesting. I looked up a chart of McDonald's, and that was doing really well up until, and then it peaked on March 3rd, and then it's been straight down. So it's like basically when the Iran war started, that was...
3: Wait, was that when the CEO ate...
2: Oh.
3: reluctantly ate part of
2: the cheeseburger? I forgot
3: about
2: that. But it's just like any consumer name you can think of right now. The stock is awful. Nike is the classic example. Yeah. That's crazy. That was a $180 stock in 2021. It's 35 now. I mean, there's just like, I mean, granted, it had a huge run up in 2021 too, but like any like just sort of like regular business that is, they're just doing terrible.
4: It's crazy. Like, and when you look at Nike, one of the things that stands out, and you know, I think you could apply this more recently to a Walmart, possibly to a Costco, and I'll tie this back to software, oddly enough, but these were relatively expensive stocks that didn't have exceptional top-line growth in a world where nominal growth has been accelerating. That's been what the bond market move is about. That's what stock market resilience is about. Like, Why do you want to own those stocks? Why do you want to own the stocks that aren't growing that fast, that are expensive, when everything else is growing very fast? So I think for what happened for a while is that a lot of these consumer names, and Walmart and Costco in particular, they were stand-ins for the software stocks that were, you know, bound to be disrupted by AI. Because if you think about it, if you're going to spend a certain amount at Walmart every month, that looks to me like an ARR kind of revenue profile that you've got there. Costco is literally a subscription kind of membership in a lot of ways. So I think that was a stand-in for disruption fears. And as software has come back, you've seen kind of multiples there deflate. So I think it is, we got to find someone to punish. Maybe it's just because everyone's very invested, but when AI is doing well, you got to find someone to punish.
3: What about just in terms of pure earnings expectations, what we're seeing here? Because this is the other thing that in theory should be happening, which is you hear about productivity gains from AI. You should be seeing people get excited about the possibility of cutting labor costs, I don't know, coming up with new products with AI or whatever. Yeah. And in theory, you should be seeing that go into the earnings estimates for future years. Are we seeing any of that?
4: I would say in theory and in practice, what we continue to see more of is the AI hardware impulse as just the straight fuel for earnings. Goldman had a good note released a couple of days ago where they said about half of earnings growth this year is expected to be just driven by hyperscaler CapEx. So pretty big impulse when we're talking
3: That's
4: about how
3: wild.
4: Strong growth has been, earnings growth has been this year. And you can just link it and distill it just down to that one factor. And then also, if you look at, okay, they also ran in a separate note, what do we think explains multiples across Russell 1000 stocks? And the answer they came up with was, more so than usual, it's 3 years forward sales estimates. Right now, the 1 year forward sales estimates and those revisions have almost no explanatory power. So sales growth right now and for the near future, it's priced in. We all know it. We see the backlogs, all this, all that. The real bet on what you're willing to pay for is the kind of 3 years out thing. And when I did a scan of stocks that were just both expensive and had, so markets willing to reward them, and fairly high sales estimates, your Bloom Energies, a lot of the optic stocks, those are the ones that pop out there. So that's been kind of the way to earn a higher valuation right now in this market. It's betting on the continuation of the hardware trade.
2: Yeah, this is something interesting. Both Tracy and I love the hair charts, the Medusa charts of all sorts,
4: lawnmowers,
2: where you see historical expectations of trajectory. And one of the ones you're starting to see more is just the CapEx one. And so you look at what sell side had estimated hyperscaler CapEx would be in 2023 and for over the next 3 years. And then that keeps getting revised higher. And it seems like it's continuous. And so I'm curious, like, there is some number exists, right? So maybe, I don't know what it is. They'll say, like, okay, they're expected to spend $1.2 trillion over X period of time, and that's up. But, like, how much of the trade is essentially a trade that the estimates will keep getting revised higher for spending?
4: I got to think a solid chunk right now. And there's, at some point, I think there has to be this handoff from that to a kind of more broader set. And when NVIDIA, and it was either a quarter ago or one before that, they actually kind of rejiggered how they're organizing their earnings to account for the fact that we expect sovereign AI and robotics and physical AI on-prem stuff, we expect that to be contributing more and more to our sales going forward. It's going to be real small now to start, but we expect that to be a bigger driver than hyperscalers and potentially neoclouds, but they're doing all they can to support that going forward. So I think right now that is a huge, huge chunk of the trade, the bulk of the trade. But the promise of AI is that it has to be more applicable than that, right? To your point, it has to have the productivity booms. It has to have the labor saving. If it doesn't, then what are we here for is kind of, I think, the question at some point.
3: Stay tuned for more of our interview on the fastest market in years. We are speaking with Luke Kawa, head of markets at Sherwood News. 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I'm Tracy Alloway.
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2: 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I'm Joe Weisenthal.
3: And I'm Tracy Alloway.
2: Today's episode is looking at why this is the fastest market in years, from stocks to fixed income to commodities. We are speaking with Luke Kella, head of markets at Sherwood News.
3: So these are the headlines that I saw when I was on vacation last week. The 10-year going to above 5%, 30-year rising as well. What's your story for, I guess I should divide it up, global bond yields rising and then U.S. Treasury yields rising specifically?
4: Predominantly, I think it's the same story for both. Are the same, like if we had to do a principal component analysis or something, I think what would stick out across the board is it's the global growth impulse, it's activity, it's both in the U.S. and globally. I think we see the industrial side of every economy is doing incredibly well and expected to do so. And I think something you wrote a while ago kind of fits into this, about that which can be repurposed for AI will be, with reference to Ford.
2: Yeah.
4: I believe that it seems as though the impulse is just getting more widely shared. You have an impulse this big, it's bound to lift a lot of boats. And I would say that's kind of what's happening throughout the global economy. That is far and away, I would say, the one thing to think of if you just had an elevator pitch with someone. Why are bond yields high? Because growth is really strong. That's putting inflation up, and central banks are expected to respond to that.
3: Wait, but we haven't had a huge move in like break-evens in the U.S., for instance.
4: Yeah, but I think that somewhat speaks to the idea that central banks are going to be quote-unquote credible in keeping a lid on inflation over time. You can believe that or not, because like if you've been a hold-to-maturity buyer of 5-year U.S. Treasuries from at any point in 2011 to 2021, outside of like a little before the shale bust, if you got in there, you have negative real returns for that entire period.
2: Yeah. I'm actually very curious. I find the stability of break-evens to be very surprising, because usually what people say is like, well, yeah, naturally, people think the Fed is going to take its dual mandate seriously, and okay, they're going to have to raise rates to roughly, I think it's, and therefore inflation will be a little over 2%. Are you surprised that after years and years of the Fed missing its inflation target, there hasn't been more like, no, we do not have the confidence that the Fed will be able to maintain stable inflation in the years ahead? Or why isn't it manifesting on that chart?
4: I would say, in a word, yes. I'm genuinely surprised by that.
2: Yeah, I find this really surprising.
4: I think it is an odd dynamic. The best explanation I have for it is just thinking back to when I'd be in meetings where we're discussing asset allocation, especially during 2022 at UBS and 2023, high inflation environment. Basically, bonds become the residual at a certain point. Like, you buy bonds when you're worried about growth and you don't think there's going to be that much inflation. If you think growth is fine and it's inflationary, well, you know, it's cash or short term and a lot of stocks or stocks, commodities, a little bit of cash. So it's just like bonds are kind of the thing you make the final decision on. So I would say the fact that a lot of this is driven by real yields might come back to a thing of like, how do we get bonds to be more attractive relative to stocks? And a lot of people will do your earnings yield less the plain vanilla yield on bonds. You should probably be doing it versus the real yield. Stocks are stock earnings, more of a real stream of assets. So I think in order to get bonds to be a more competitive asset with stocks, you do need to see reals rising, and that a lot of the move is effectively saying like, hey, I can't justify buying a 2% even real return, 3% real return when this is what I think is on offer in AI. So I think having it come through reals is part of that story and part of the decision-making process in terms of how a cross-asset investor would be looking at bonds.
3: Or you go the financial repression route and just make everyone hold bonds, right? That's an actual possibility.
2: Or we need to have a big national campaign to get people to stop spending money and to put their money into AI bonds, a la war bonds, right?
4: Yeah. I mean, with people already putting some weight on P. Doom with not liking the noise from data centers and their environment. I think what America needs right now is to be told to spend less so that the AI boom can more fully run its course. I'm not running as a third party candidate, and I'm also probably not allowed, but that would be definitely my platform.
3: I would classify that under financial repression, but I'm sure you see it differently.
2: It is a form of financial repression. Yeah, totally. Just make it patriotic that it's like, I mean, this is actually a worrisome dynamic to me in a sort of like thinking about the economy, which is people perceive that AI supremacy is going to be crucial for national security, right? This is, I believe this is a widely held view in Washington, et cetera. If we actually then like took that idea seriously, we would be saying like, yeah, we want to depress the non-AI parts of the economy to free up real resources for the build out, et cetera. No one can say this or like articulate this or say we're going to tax consumption of this. We're going to tax consumption of boats, anything that could be stripped for its parts to be put into a data center, et cetera. But if it is a matter of like existential national security, that would be the way we would be doing policy, right?
4: Almost certainly. And then you have to go like with, man, if I'm being told I can't, you know, still can't buy a house because of the AI, that's going to bother the hell out of me. So I think there's,
2: and it's, you know, it's not like the nuclear race where once a country has achieved a bomb, it is then in the club of nuclear powers. There's like, it's never ending because it's like there's no like reason to presume it's like, oh, we got the capabilities here.
4: And when I hear that, what I immediately think of is, damn, we don't know how easy we had it, speaking as a policymaker, back in the post-GFC era.
3: Oh, yeah.
4: There were no, like, did trade-offs exist?
2: Trade-offs
4: did not exist for an entire cycle. We still probably didn't do it optimally, but pretty darn close. And now I grew up hearing about how central banks, just by virtue of saying inflation was going to be 2%, that was one of the important factors that would help it be 2% over time. I think now we're learning that that's junk that, completely junk that. You got to prove it over time or else we'll be in a situation we are right now where people really apparently don't like to hold bonds.
3: So Joe described this as a crazy market. I described it as a weird market. Can you choose your one word for describing the market? And then you're over at Robinhood now. I'm sure you see some interesting retail investment trends and color and maybe a little bit of flow. Like, what are you seeing at the moment?
4: Yeah, so if I had to summarize like cross-asset how I see it, like last era was Tina. And
2: there is no alternative.
4: Yes, there is no alternative. This is too fast to fade. Both prices and earnings just moving.
3: That's
4: too
3: good. I like that.
4: Fast
3: yeah.
4: to fade. And speed is something that I think has completely defined 2026. If you look at the monthly change between semis and software, those have had some of its like its most four violent moves in either direction this year alone. I remember when silver was going crazy, but that was a sheer. Like absolutely nuts moves all over the place. And to make this an AI thing, we were being told AI compresses economic time. And I think that was both because the power of the technology, the need to be able to look forward and see what has disrupted. And now because of agents who can work when we're asleep. So this idea of a compression of time and speed manifesting in the markets is really, really what sticks out to me. And in terms of the retail side, the trading I've seen, so I can describe net single stock purchases at Robinhood. So the absolute peak for that, the rolling 21-day peak, happened right about in late June, let's call it. So, you know, around Micron's earnings then, that was the overall peak. There was one before that in early November 2025, which coincided roughly with a really big spec asset peak, in my view, in October 2025. That's still, you know, in some senses, we haven't fully recovered from.
2: So there was a spec asset,
4: like a lot of things, like you know, Palantir, Bitcoin, quantum stocks, so many of these things.
2: Yes,
4: and even call option volumes in total, those peaked for a while and rolled over. But that was a huge spec top that we're still kind of clawing our way back from, in some senses. So there's that, and more recently, what we've seen is supposed to be traditionally a slow month, September, for retail. It's really rebounded quite strongly. September, last numbers I have are about 89% of the peak that we saw in June, we're back to. So it's been a really strong month for buying.
3: It's because I went on vacation and spent a lot of money.
4: And it's like a lot of it's the names you would suspect. It's your Microns, your SpaceX's, mm-hmm. those lead it. But every day when I look at this, there's a name in the top 25. I consider myself someone who knows a lot of tickers. There is a name that I do not recognize and have to look up very often. And, you know, it's fun. It's, you know, it's a sign of how people look for volatility. People look to get rich quick. Look at options trading. Stock market is a place where we go to express our views about the long-term earnings power of corporate America. And we do it with options with 4 days or less to expiry. Like that's the story of the world we live in now.
2: The October 2025 speculative assets boom does not get talked about that much, but it's fun. It's a good chart. Like if you just pull up Bitcoin and Palantir, how close their peaks were together around October. They both recently sort of hit a low in June. I'm sorry. I saw it was six. I had to like count up. But I love like actually, I love the framing of speed because it seems very relevant to even how I introduce this. And one of the things that like the AI singularity type people talk about, Kurzweil talked about, et cetera, is this notion of like, okay, if you measure time by how long it takes for the world, the Earth to revolve around the sun, that's like stable. If you measure time by how long does it take for there to be a headline worthy event, which is a different, legitimately different way to measure time, this is like extraordinary because, and it goes to the intro, which is just, the pace of headline-worthy events is just extraordinary. And then you see it manifest, therefore, then, in the speed of the movements of the whatever underlying asset you're trading.
4: Yeah, spoos and blues should have been, like, all across my Twitter feed yesterday, and it probably got drowned out within, you know, a couple of minutes. That's, for the uninitiated, that's, you know, David Servo's old, old motto there back in the day.
3: Wait, is it headlines, though, or is there also an element of market structure in here? Because the other thing that's happened is we have a lot more pod shops that are out there that seem to be affecting the market and causing sharp swings. We have a lot more products. We have a lot more zero-day call options, things like that. And this has been an ongoing trend in the market for a while where we see the mean reversals happening really, really fast now, much faster than they used to.
4: I certainly think both the higher participation of retail, the increased AUM, if you want to call it that, in the pod shop models with tighter stops, even agentic trading, which from what I can see so far seems to be a little more Momo driven than most in terms of the rules people will put in to do this. Yeah, I think all of that, and you know, overlay the dispersion trade on top of that, yeah. I think all of that does contribute to an environment where you do get a lot more single stock volatility and a lot less at the index level. And that means even when markets are doing absolutely nothing, it's the classic duck with its feet underwater going crazy. We always have something to talk about.
3: More to come from our conversation on what's going on in markets. Why are bond yields rising and why do stocks not seem to care? We are speaking with Luke Cowa, head of markets at Sherwood News. I'm Tracy Alloway.
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2: 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I'm Joe Weisenthal.
3: And I'm Tracy Alloway.
2: On today's show, we're discussing the state of markets, everything from the AI trade to oil and fixed income. We are speaking with Luke Kawa of Sherwood News.
3: Can I put you on the spot and ask you, I guess, the question that everyone is wondering? Because a lot of people will look at this market and say, like, it does, in fact, look a little bit bubbly. It's, again, weird that we've been able to shake off interest rate pressures, a freaking war with Iran, all of that. What are the sort of warning signs that you're looking out for a durable turnover, I guess, in stocks? You mentioned breadth earlier, but again, like, breadth can give a false positive like we saw in 1998.
4: Yeah, breadth is not something that I would use as like a sufficient or even necessary cause for this. I'm very boring and I like to stick for what drives stocks over the long term. Also kind of does help drive them over the medium term and shorter term. It's earnings. I took a look at recently. So what would happen if you waited until S&P 500 earnings revisions were 5% off their 52-week high? What if you, like, and we all know analysts are notoriously late. You've definitely missed the top. But like, how bad would that be? How far off would that be? The only place where you're really, really getting killed on that for the past six or seven bear markets is COVID. Just because it happened so fast and absolutely nobody had time and we were, you know, already in the whole lockdown by the time it happened. But pretty much every other time, if you held for 2 years backwards, even after the time that estimates had been cut, so, you know, you're arriving late to the party, admittedly, most of the time you're still, you know, looking at pretty healthy gains. So my kind of thing is, hey, if you've been invested, you can probably afford to wait for earnings to start to crack at the index level and have some kind of warning signal you're getting out.
3: Yeah.
4: Beyond that, I think it's folks like you who are keenly focused on credit market and some of the peculiarities happening there that are going to be, I think, in the best position to be able to spot, okay, like, when has this kind of financial ingenuity gone too far? Because one of the things that I was high conviction for me was when hyperscalers went negative FCF, okay, you have two choices right now. Either the AI boom slows or the financing starts to get more creative. The financing has gotten
3: more creative.
4: Yeah. So, you know, at a certain point, it's interesting to think about, because when you think about sources of profits right now, hyperscaler CapEx, obviously, and more of that debt financed. And we do have a big fiscal deficit. So can you think of more safe places to be sourcing your profits from than hyperscaler debt and fiscal debt? Mm. That's pretty darn safe until it isn't, your classic kind of Minskyan formula there. So that's one thing that honestly has me surprised that multiples haven't even been more supported. Just the fact that you know, this debt comes from kind of safe places.
2: Right. Talk to us a little bit more about, if you're on the recipient end of hyperscaler spending, it almost feels like a bond at this point, right? Like, that's sort of, not really, but that's kind of what you're saying, which is like, these are big structural things. You can be fairly predictable. On the other hand, when you look at who some of the recipients of this money are going to be, like, it's not literally the recipients of the CapEx money, but kind of like CoreWeave CDS. How do you think about credit angst among some of the AI players with the assumption that AI spending is just going to keep going through the moon?
4: Yeah, I think you can pretty closely map in a lot of cases just a straight up concern about the level of debt, and just look at your classic debt ratios and Oracle's. There's a reason why Oracle stands out versus all the other major hyperscalers on this, and kind of use that to flag.
2: Wait, what's the reason that they stand out?
4: I would say just relatively more indebtedness than peers, or just like less creditworthiness to begin with. That's why I think a big recent thing that's happened is NVIDIA trying to effectively credit wrap, make everyone the safest AI borrower possible. But I do think we live in a world where now a lot of companies both aren't necessarily treated as unimpeachable AI beneficiaries, and also the second derivative's turned. We are no longer pricing in the fastest earnings revisions across the board ever. At some point, you've got to make the transition from hypergrowth to growth at a reasonable price. And a lot of stocks post the Q3 momentum route are still trying to do that. Only have two semiconductor companies that have made 52-week highs in Q3. Only two. AMD and Skyworks in the S&P 500.
2: Interesting.
5: Crazy.
2: Speaking of like Oracle being different, Greg Ip at the Wall Street Journal had a really good tweet the other day observing the fact that, okay, the one thing that makes the AI boom weird is that it's not being financed by the fruits of the AI boom, right? So you have all these internet, right? And so it's like the companies that are best positioned to spend have their own money printers. Facebook has gigantically profitable businesses. Google has search, et cetera. Oracle is like, fine. No, I mean, there's nothing against Oracle. It's a good, successful company, but it does not have that like pure money spigot the way the other hyperscalers had. And actually, right now, today, or we continue to see their CDS spike.
3: Speaking of financial engineering and cash spigots, there's a headline that came across the terminal just as we started this conversation, Luke. Slight tangent, but I think it's still relevant. Man City inflated revenue, cut costs by £900 million, Premier League fines. They're going to be sanctioned. We don't know what the sanctions are just yet, but immediate reaction. Let's do sports.
4: Yeah, immediate reaction couldn't happen to a better man Manchester team. Hey, you know,
3: you're a Man U fan, right?
4: Yes. Okay. Yeah. So this is you know, what is it? FAFO. I'll keep it to that. And I'm very much hoping that I will tolerate Arsenal retroactively getting trophies if it means we can also retroactively get one as well. And that takes a lot for me to say.
3: Joe thinks the Premier League is the bull case for Europe. So,
2: oh, yeah.
4: I loved those competing articles. I will not say which one I enjoyed more. I love all my parents equally.
2: Our friend Guan?
3: Yeah.
2: He got me a gift. The Shenzhen Peng City Football Club. He got me one of their jerseys.
3: What colors?
2: It's blue. They're owned by Man City. It's part of the same corporation or something like that.

0: like that. There's some sort of connection. Shenzhen Peng City FC is part of the City Football Group network alongside Manchester City. And I think like Manchester City.
1: What's the equivalent of the Championship League over there?
0: I don't know. I want to learn more. Every American, first of all, their jerseys are the same color as the Manchester City jerseys. But every American, you know, it's like, oh, we get excited about the World Cup and then we forget about soccer. Not me. Me and my son have been watching the UEFA tournament that's happening right now. Spain versus England was really good. Harry Kane missed a penalty kick.
1: Love that.
0: We saw the Netherlands versus Serbia game. So I am not one of the Americans who just stops paying attention to soccer when it ends.
1: I like that. You're the hipster American soccer fan. This is
0: Yeah.
1: very good. Yeah. No, hey, what else are you supposed to do?
0: Oh, wait
1: Like
0: for you.
1: in the morning on the weekends, I'd like you
0: Watch,
1: have kids, so
0: stop.
1: there's things to do, but like, hey, for the rest of us, what else is there to do?
2: Well, you never know. Also, maybe China football will become a huge thing if the UAE can't spend money in the UK anymore.
0: Oh yeah, I think it's probably gonna be huge.
1: I mean,
0: We're just
1: like,
0: putting Luke on the
2: I
0: spot.
2: know.
0: We like it's like Luke, another
2: It's
0: foot,
2: just too
0: another
2: much
0: foot.
2: football
1: I mean,
2: attention.
1: if we're gonna transition to a sport, I was really hoping we'd go to hockey next, but okay.
0: To bring it back to markets for a second, there was an interesting note in my inbox. Terry Wiseman over at Macquarie, and he had pointed out that like, okay, so we talk about these huge spending impulses, et cetera. And the two big ones, obviously, AI and then structural government entitlements, et cetera, that keeps going up. And then he points out, though, that like wars are really expensive. And so markets people look at the Iran war headlines, it seems like mostly through the lens of the oil price, right? To the extent that people are trading, their interest in the Iran war is basically like, okay, when is the Strait of Hormuz going to open? What are the price of oil? Very diesel spreads, maybe. But he points out, it's like, wars are very expensive. And he's like, this is a third driver of inflationary impulse that doesn't get much attention. But defense spending rising for years all around the world.
1: Yep, wars are expensive, rearmament's
0: Yeah.
1: expensive, trying to reshore and build domestic capacity of
0: Yeah,
1: semiconductors
0: yeah.
1: is expensive. Yeah, all of this is really, really expensive. It is the defining feature of this era, like how much we are willing to kind of tolerate the side effects that are in our face every day of policies that are, that are definitely bottom line inflationary.
0: Anything else like really like stand out for you right now as being kind of eye-opening in this market?
1: I don't have much else. The only thing, like, I do think it is just borderline psycho that the idea that European equal weight is closer to an all-time high than US equal weight when we're running like around 6% nominal growth right now in the US, like, absolutely boggles my mind that like US consumer discretionary has become the new punching bag for the market
0: Yeah.
1: in a strong growth environment. Like in a quarter where, it's estimated to contribute, what, 2.8 percentage point to growth. Nuts. Amazing.
0: I guess one question I have in addition to that is like, in a different era, there would have just been so much more attention to how like bad the housing market is. And like it used to be housing was the business cycle. Well, A, housing was the business cycle for multiple reasons. People spent out of their home equity, et cetera. Now we have this like miserable punk housing market, and it hardly seems to matter.
2: But now AI is the business cycle, which
0: AI
2: worries
0: is the
2: me because you
0: business
2: get the
0: cycle, and
2: same
0: there's no
2: dynamic.
0: cycle. And this wealth effect of like people spending out of their stock market gains. I'm just sort of like curious, like your take on. I don't know, either way you look at it, whether it's like the salience of the stock market and the wealth effect, or just the general market's lack of interest in housing these days.
1: Well, perfect timing, right? Wasn't it earlier this year when Americans' share of wealth from stocks versus from housing also crossed over? So,
0: Yeah.
1: it does feel like a seminal moment in that front. And when you think about why housing was the business cycle, it's because you had these spillover effects to consumption via HELOCs or just via wealth effect from that. And also, spillovers from housing markets doing better. You're buying more consumer durables. You can just take all of that and transfer it over to AI, right? Like you can just take that's where the construction impulse comes from, that's where the wealth impulse comes from. And as we've talked about, it's rivaling or surpassing everything we've ever done in terms of a CapEx boom in size. So, do I think it lasts forever? No. Do I think it's kind of more of an anomaly around now? Certainly, because like at the end of the day, we're all

0: either businesses trying to make a profit or consumers trying to buy something we like. Like, all of this has to eventually be good for somebody downstream at the end of this, or else there is no point to anything we're doing. So there is no point to the profit if there's no kind of consumer intent for it in the long run and a consumer income to buy it.
1: Yeah, the circularity and the size is what starts to worry you, I think. This has been All Thoughts on Bloomberg Radio. I'm Tracy Alloway.
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1: Hi, everyone. Welcome to the weekend edition of Bloomberg Business Week. It was a week full of artificial intelligence headlines. A lot of things coming at us in that regard. U.S. economic data, too. We also kept a watchful eye on geopolitics, most notably, of course, about the U.S. war in Iran. That all was at play in the financial markets this week. As for consumers, confidence fell in the month of September to the lowest level since 2014, as views about the economy and the labor market deteriorated.
2: We mentioned AI. It did take center stage for a lot of reasons, including a White House meeting this past week where President Trump hosted Silicon Valley's top AI leaders to chart the future of regulation, power demand, and global innovation dominance. All the key stories and deep dive analysis driving the markets this week can be found right now on the Bloomberg Terminal and at Bloomberg.com.
1: This hour, we catch up with the individual who was handed the keys to the happiest place on earth, an iconic and storied company and brand right before the world shut down because of the global pandemic, then led it through streaming wars and political crossfire. And then he was shown the door, fired as CEO nearly 3 years after taking the top job at the Walt Disney Company.
2: Former Disney CEO Bob Chapek breaks his silence on his tenure at Disney and takes us inside the House of Mouse with his new book, Behind the Castle Walls. Our deep dive with him in just a moment. Plus, speaking of the COVID shutdown, that was part of the story with Bob Chapek, of course, as you mentioned, Carol. The pandemic darling Peloton. Remember that one during the pandemic?
1: I do, big time.
2: Wow.
1: Yeah.
2: It's working on a comeback by ramping up on treadmills. The company's CEO, Peter Stern, joins us a bit later this hour.
1: We begin with Bob Chapek, who started at the Walt Disney Company in 1993, spending nearly 30 years there. From director of home video marketing to lead home video, film distribution, consumer products, and theme parks, and eventually CEO. He took over as CEO of Disney in February of 2020 as the world would soon shut down because of COVID. And then, Tim, in June 2022, Disney's board unanimously voted to extend his contract for 3 years.
2: That November, he was out, months after the contract extension and less than 3 years after being named CEO. Bob Chapek has written about that time and his entire career at Disney. It's all in his new book, out this past week, Behind the Castle Walls, My 30 Years at the Happiest Place on Earth.
3: I never imagined in any of my 30 years that I would write a book, let alone a book that, you know, at least the back third of the book tracking my final 3 years. I see my achievement as being named the seventh CEO of the Disney Company, a huge achievement, but it certainly didn't end the way that I thought it should.
1: Well, having said that, is it hard to hear ousted or fired or let go next to your name in conjunction
3: yeah.
1: with that?
3: They're trigger words. Every one of those is trigger words, and I think I've spent the majority of the last 4 years trying to essentially heal from the impact of those words. But that's part of why I had to write this book. I really remained silent for the first 3-4 years, and that void was filled with a lot of rhetoric and fiction, and so I figured I had to set the record straight.
4: Did you remain silent because you had to, because your contract was extended by 3 years, and part of the terms of that were you couldn't tell your story?
3: That's partially the reason. You know, part of it was just good common sense. And the other thing was, I didn't want whatever I wrote to be filled with emotion. I wanted it to be objective and from a distance. And I thought with time comes a bit of distance. So it's a little bit of both.
4: Did it feel like you were able to write this removed from it? Because it does seem like reading this, it seems like this still stings a lot.
3: It still stings a lot, but, you know, I put a percentage on everything, and I'd say maybe 50% of it is gone, and the other 50%, honestly, is tough to get over. I'm not sure that this book's going to, you know, serve that purpose, but I did feel it was important for my legacy and the history of the company to get some truth-telling into it.
1: We want to get into your becoming CEO and what happened, but you also spent some time taking us back in time, your history. Always important, I feel like, for anybody's story. You talk about your family, Hammond, Indiana, being a runner. You talk about your summer jobs. You talk about the smokestacks that you grew up. You really painted a picture. You also talk about maggots, which is an incredible story that kind of freaked me out, but it's there. What do you want people to know about your background, your formative years, and why was that so important for everybody to understand your roots?
3: I think the most important headline, if you will, is that I am the most unlikely person to be sitting here or in the CEO seat of the Walt Disney Company that you could absolutely imagine. I am the American dream in terms of how this happened. Hammond, Indiana is right next to Gary, East Chicago, where I was born, East Chicago, filled with oil refineries and steel mills. And, you know, far more people decided to go into a trade than ever went to college, let alone went to college, got a graduate degree, spent 30 years at Disney and climbed to the CEO role. So I am the odd man out in terms of unlikeliness of being here.
1: All right. So, and there's a Florida and Disney connection when you were a kid, too. Like, yeah. You went there. You loved it. You loved Florida. It was kind of probably painting a picture of what life could be.
3: Well, I had no idea what life was like outside the region. That little crescent outside Chicago and Northwest Indiana is called the region. I had no, until we went to Florida. And I went, we'd go to Fort Lauderdale, for example, and I would see these boats on the waterways. And it was inconceivable that that life existed. And it wet my whistle for ambition. It made me strive and really want to do my best.
1: Well, that ambition paid off, right? You did get to Disney in 1993. You worked at J. Walter Thompson. You have Heinz, US Shoe Corporation, a lot of different companies. 1993, your first job at Disney, director of marketing for the brand, the home video division too. February 2020, I'm going to fast forward because I want to get to that. You are named CEO of Disney. We remember it. The news breaking. Kind of shock, unexpected, you know, Bob Iger, the CEO at the time, stepping down had kind of been a little bit of a, not a joke, but we all were like, he's going to step down, and then he's not, and like it went back and forth. You got to feel pretty good at that naming. And I know Bob told you back in December of 2019, but then you do an interview with CNBC.
3: Yeah.
1: Just walk us through those months, those days or weeks,
3: right?
1: And
3: well,
1: how things went, maybe from exuberance to maybe feeling a little bit different.
3: Sure. Obviously, I was thrilled the first day, a little anxious. You know, cameras are rolling, and we're sitting there, and you know, I'm paying attention, looking in the right direction where I'm supposed to be, answering the questions as they come, and I kind of do a little glance over to the side, and I don't see a guy who looked like he was relieved of some of the biggest responsibilities in the world in terms of a job, but somebody...
1: This is our interview that you did with Emily Chang,
3: right,
1: the
3: right
1: two
3: after.
1: Of you, which is right after.
3: Right. No, I remember specifically, and, you know, there was one point where he said, you know, we work well together or something like that, and then it turned into, well, everybody works well together, and I'm like, ooh, that was kind of a purposeful thing, and then I looked over and I didn't exactly see joy in his eyes, and that was immediately a little bit concerning because I picked up on the body language. But what really told me I had a problem was the New York Times interview that he gave with Ben Smith during the pandemic, where about a month after I got the job and he reasserted himself as CEO. Never mentioned it to me before he did that. To my knowledge, never talked to the board about it and just did what I call in the book management pronouncement. He has done that. I don't know that anyone else calls it that, but that's what I called it. He had done that throughout our time together. And I knew at that point that, you know, I was going to be playing defense.
4: Were you surprised initially by this? And the reason I ask is because you read a lot in the book about how there's always this, like, you know, back and forth, this like parlor game almost as frequently as like who's going to win some Oscar about who's going to succeed Bob
3: right,
4: Iger.
3: Right.
4: And this had kind of happened in the past, not to the extent where a new CEO had been chosen, but there was this whole anointing of a couple guys, Tom Staggs among them. And then it turned out that he didn't end up retiring. So how could you not have seen it coming, basically?
3: Well, that's a really good question. And to some extent, I probably was naive thinking, well, that can't happen to me. Now, those examples that you gave of Tom and Jay, that was before they were named CEO, and mine happened obviously after, so the stakes were a little bit bigger. But you're right, there were smoke signs on the horizon, and everyone wants to think, well, that's not going to happen to me, right? But when that New York Times article came out, I said, oh no, he really, putting it together with things like the video that you just showed, it's like, oh no, this is going to be trouble.
1: What was the working relationship like internally between the two of you? And it was an interesting setup because Bob stayed on as executive chair.
3: Yeah.
1: He also was head of creative, correct?
3: Yeah.
1: And you reported to him as a result of that?
3: It was ambiguous, but the best I can get is the board said I reported to them and Bob said I reported to him. So I'll, integrate that and say I reported to both of them, but it was really unclear. I think that probably didn't help the situation. In terms of what it was like, up until the New York Times article, it just felt odd. After the New York Times article, it felt like as an employee, you had to pick Team Bob I or Team Bob C. And because he did retain some responsibilities operating over creative, it kind of gave him the ability to insert himself in any meeting he wanted to, because they're in Disney, it's a creative company. And I would hear about meetings that would transpire.
1: And he had relationships, right?
3: He had a much better Rolodex than I did, especially, by the way, stuck at home for 18 months, not being able to make those new relationships. And I would hear about meetings that were talking about distribution that I wasn't even in. And I was like, what is this? And then I felt like, it was going to be a bigger challenge as time went on.
4: But you not only stayed on for years after that New York Times article came out from Ben Smith, you had a contract extension.
3: Correct.
4: During that time as well.
3: I say that the biggest miracle wasn't that I lost my job. It was that it took 3 years for it to happen. And after an extension, 5 months before they let me go.
1: Well, we were talking about this in the newsroom. Like, what were those contract negotiations like? For a board to say yay, and then you're out a few months later.
3: Yeah.
1: It's kind of hard to get our heads around.
3: Yeah, well, it's hard for me to get my head around as well.
2: That was Bob Chapek, former CEO of the Walt Disney Company.
1: Coming up, we're going to continue our conversation with Bob as he talks about his relationship with the other Bob, the CEO that he replaced. We're talking about Bob Iger, longtime CEO at Disney, Bob Iger. Plus, we get Bob Chapek's thoughts on the world of media and entertainment, specifically his former home, what he thinks about it.
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1: Let's get back to our conversation with Bob Chapek, former CEO of the Walt Disney Company. His new book out this past week, Behind the Castle Walls, My 30 Years at the Happiest Place on Earth. He takes us back to a moment where things were maybe not so happy and he realized things were not going well.
2: To be honest with you, the whole thing was odd because, as you had said earlier, it was like a football team going on the drive to score a touchdown and you get stopped on the 5-yard line and I'm retiring. No, I'm not retiring. You know, 20-yard penalty, back it up. I'm retiring. No, I'm not. And just a year earlier when Fox was purchased, he was saying that he's going to stay. You know, he got an extension. He's going to stay. So, you know, the whole thing was honestly so bizarre that I wasn't sure what normal was anymore. And all I was going to take is take the good news and run with it.
1: Right. When Bob Iger gave the interview and said things or was holding meetings, and I understand it was COVID. It was a weird time for all of us. But at the same time, we found it remarkable how many people were accessible because everybody was home and could take phone calls. Did you guys have any kind of conversations at that time and where you could say, what are you up to?
2: Yeah. Matter of fact, I made my way to Brentwood, to his home, several times to do, you know, social distance walking, you know, where you're,
1: Me
2: you know,
1: too.
2: 12, 10, 12, you know, yards apart, but you both have masks on and you're talking. We talked about that. In hindsight, though, I don't know that I really ever got into what was going on in his mind during that time period because they were so vanilla. They were so normal. And now knowing that whatever was clicking in his mind wasn't traditional, I don't think he was being totally honest with me about his thoughts.
3: There was a paragraph in the book that left me wanting more, and I'm hoping you can give us a little more into the conversation that you had with Bob Iger here. You said you decided to call him. What followed next was a conversation that shocked me. The call turned contentious and left my head spinning. It wasn't particularly long, but I was left with one major takeaway. He wanted his job back. From day one of my tenure as CEO, Bob had always carried himself with the confidence that he could get his job back anytime he wanted. What happened on that call?
2: Well, what happened was it's one of these attempts for me to try to figure out what the motivation is here. What am I missing? And I believe that Bob believed that he could get his job back, and therefore it really wasn't my place to be a judge as to how appropriate it was that he was running this interference as I'm trying to do my job, because he had the right to do this. Now, you know, what he had agreements to or didn't have agreements to, I have no idea. But he gave me the indication that he believed that he could get his job back anytime he wanted because of the nature of the relationships he had with board members.
1: And speaking of the board, like, who did you have any support or people reaching out to you to say, let me give you an assist on this, or here's what you need to know about Bob Iger, who, to be fair, was at the company a long time, so entrenched and identified with the Walt Disney Company. But I am curious who reached out.
2: I will tell you that I did. I got those calls frequently, and it was from a majority of the board. But it didn't seem like in the end it mattered, because when it all fell apart, it just, like, the bottom just caved out. And I'm thinking to myself, exactly to your question, I just spoke to board member A, B, C, D, E within the last week, and they told me, you know what, it's going to be fine, he's going to be gone soon, don't worry about it. And so how do I go from an extension,
1: right,
2: 5 months earlier, to reinforcing calls for the next 3 or 4 months, to a bad feeling in your gut, like something feels different about this?
1: You always know.
2: The fateful call in November, and it's like, well, I can't say I didn't see any smoke on the horizon. Matter of fact, I used to say all the time, I feel like this is a death by 1,000 cuts, right? And it's just, when's the final cut?
1: You know, speaking of signs, and I don't know whether this is superficial, but I've worked in enough companies, that corner office that the CEO holds, you didn't get that, did you? Bob's old office.
2: Not initially, no. Not until he left the company and was no longer executive chair. but he wanted to retain that. And to me, again, you know, maybe I'm naive. I don't care about those types of things. It, maybe I should have, though, because it wasn't about the office. It's about what it signaled. And at the time, you know, good old Bob, he'll be okay with it. It's fine. Yeah. You know, it's fine.
1: We should point out, too, that, you know, Bob Iger has been reached out to in numerous reporting, and often it's referred to the Disney company, who often don't comment on a lot of the issues. And also, I think on the COVID issue, said it had nothing to do with why Bob stepped down.
3: You know, on Bob Iger, you said to our colleague Thomas Buckley, if I did have the opportunity to meet face to face with him, I would have a few things to say. What are some of those things?
2: Well, you know, I'll leave that for a face-to-face if it ever happens. I highly doubt it will, particularly after this book. I don't think it's going to happen. You know, it's been almost 4 years, and I haven't heard from him since then. As a matter of fact, it's my understanding that he doesn't even use my name around the office in those 4 years. He avoids using my name. So I don't really think, A, it's going to happen, nor, B, would anything productive come out of it.
1: So you don't want to talk to him?
2: I'll talk to anybody. I'm a gentleman. I'll talk to anybody at any time. But, you know, it's not just the lack of contact. It's the fact that I've been erased from the company's history, literally on the company's timeline. You know, my time has been erased from it. They took off the sign that commemorated the fact that I got the board to buy 3 cruise ships with Master Shipbuilders. A small thing, but it's all vindictive. Right. Who does that?
1: Well, let me ask you about something in terms of succession. So Bob Iger first chose you to succeed him, then came back after you were let go, fired. Bob Iger chose another successor, the current CEO, Josh D'Amaro. Do you think Bob Iger is capable of planning for a succession? And I wonder if you see Josh's naming a different situation. You know this person.
2: I think Josh is fantastic.
3: And you write about him, but good things about him in this
2: book.
3: Nothing
2: but good things about Josh.
1: You call him a protege.
2: Yeah, well, I did groom him. It was from the time he was a middle manager at Walt Disney World. He was always in my succession list, no matter what job I had. Here's the thing. I think, and this is, again, my opinion, but I think Bob's in a completely different place than he was the first time. You know, he wanted to do something with the NFL, bring a franchise to LA. That didn't pan out. He wanted to go into politics for whatever reason. That didn't pan out. But now he's got a second act, right? He's got the Laker thing. So, you know, maybe the best thing that happened to Josh D'Amaro is that Bob got a piece of the Lakers. You know.
1: Do you talk to Josh?
2: Not really. It was the relationship between myself and people that work for me pretty much ended when Bob came back. You know, it was my understanding that they weren't exactly encouraged to have a relationship with me. Now, certain people have sort of broken that and have continued, and I respect them deeply for taking whatever career risk they did by daring to have any communication with me, even though I work with them for 30 years.
1: Yeah.
2: No relationship with Josh. He did send me an email the day that the announcement came out that I was leaving the company. Subsequent to that, I have not heard from him.
3: You know, it's my understanding that you haven't been to a Disney park since you were fired.
2: True.
3: You dedicate the book to your family, including your grandkids and future grandkids. Are you ever going to take them to a Disney park?
2: Well, they go. I just don't know that I'm at least psychologically in a position where I can go. You know, Disney at its facade is all about, you know, harmony and respect and being the best you can be. And you can probably understand for me, given how I've been erased from the company, how I was pushed out, that it would, and the way they did it, that it would be very difficult for me to go sit on It's a Small World After All and sort of attach that with what I've seen. I respect the company. I respect the brand. I respect the creative content that comes out of that company. It's just that this particular chapter of the company, I don't think reflected well on it or the people that, you know, made the decision.
1: The author's note in your book, you you started off with dear cast members and former cast members. You didn't get to write a goodbye email. So you really lay it out there, and it does feel like a professional goodbye. You talk about the daily mission of creating magical memories. You talk about higher callings and how that was for you. When you look at Disney today, what do you think about the company in terms of its place in the world? And what would you be doing at the company? Or what do you think it needs to do?
2: I think its DNA is still fantastic. It's been fantastic since the era of Walt. So I think all the core elements are there. But I think it needs to be not about one person who sort of, you know, acts as a dictator in terms of what happens at the company, and is truly a collaborative environment where the company's not bigger. The company's bigger than one person. No one person's bigger than a company. And I think that's where it went off the rails.
1: Is it about, in terms of the businesses, is it the parks, streaming? What do you think, though, is the growth engine?
2: Well, I think, you know...
1: You know parks intimately. You know a lot of it, actually.
2: And I think, you know, the parks has the opportunity, given the way it's being managed now, to, you know, have high, you know, single-digit returns, low double-digit returns, which on a big asset like that is pretty, you know, significant. But what I think the company needs personally, and again, I'm 4 years removed, but I think the company needs a growth engine. I think the reason the stock is really largely unchanged versus when I left is that it's missing a growth engine. You know, too many things are challenged. ESPN's challenged by the cost of content. It's crazy. Great brand, but challenged by the cost of content. The studio product has not exactly been setting the world on fire lately, getting that creative engine going. But, you know, look at what's happened in the broadcast business. You know, network television is challenged. Cord cutting, that's already come and gone now. So it needs a growth engine. And sometimes you need to make a long-term commitment to something for it to be a growth engine and not play the whims of this quarter or this quarter or this quarter. And if you do that, you're never going to find it. And I think if I were to give Josh a suggestion, you know, that would be it.
1: Thank you so much. We really appreciate it. We've been looking forward to getting some time with you. Bob Chapek, of course, former Disney CEO, his new book, Behind the Castle Walls, My 30 Years at the Happiest Place on Earth. You've got a new job. I hope you will come back and also talk about that with us.
2: Okay. Well, I've got a lot of things I'm dabbling in.
1: Okay. Well, come dabble and talk about it with us.
2: Thank you.
4: Our thanks to Bob Chapek, former CEO of the Walt Disney Company. His new book, it's out now, Behind the Castle Walls, My 30 Years at the Happiest Place on Earth.
1: Still ahead on Bloomberg Business Week, from pandemic darling to high stakes turnaround, Peloton is pivoting hard to stay in the race. CEO Peter Stern lays out his vision to get the connected fitness pioneer back on track.
4: Plus, the hidden toll of the AI boom, how massive data centers are draining local power grids and are literally heating up cities across the country. 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
1: I gotta say, Peloton is a company Tim and I have been covering for a long time. Jason Kelly here at Bloomberg has been very involved. Company founded back in 2012. It was a pandemic darling. We even did a broadcast from the company's homecoming event in New York City. That was back in May of 2019. Speaking with the co-founder.
2: I was
1: Don
2: there too.
1: No, you weren't at that.
2: No, I know I wasn't
1: but
2: at
1: you
2: that.
1: You were
2: event.
1: There. You were at
2: yeah, yeah, because
1: you weren't here yet.
2: I wasn't here yet, but I was here in spirit.
1: But we both have been, I have a Peloton, like it's just been a company that we've been following. And it's gone through, to be fair, its ups and downs. Stock, we should point out, down nearly 19% year to date, down 97% from its high in January 2021 after being, as I said, what many called a pandemic darling. Folks just buying up Pelotons during the global pandemic.
2: Today, though, following the introduction of three new treadmills, including its most affordable model yet to date, it's marking a deeper push into a segment that it considers crucial to a long-promised turnaround. Guiding the company since January of 2025, Peter Stern is with us. He's president and CEO of Peloton. He joins us here in the Bloomberg Businessweek studio. Welcome.
1: Welcome.
3: Carol and Tim, it's really great to be here, and thank you for your long-standing interest in the company, both in terms of covering it and also as members. It's actually my 10th year anniversary as a member of Peloton,
1: so I've been there
3: for a lot of this, too.
2: Well, Peloton, I mean, the word Peloton is a cycling term. I mean, most people know it for the bike. Are you going all in on treadmills? Or are you trying to make running as central to the company as cycling?
3: Yeah, I love that. So our goal is to make Peloton as famous for running as we are for cycling. And so we're introducing the new TreadFlex, which is our most affordable and the first folding treadmill in the history of the company. We're also introducing a whole slew of AI-powered coaching features to help runners, walkers, and hikers. So with these announcements, we're knocking down the biggest barriers to home treadmill adoption, right? Price and space.
1: Mm-hmm.
3: And we're introducing ways to help so many more people get access to this category and also to help them run better, run safer. At the same time, of course, we're completely committed to the cycling market. But we're committed to this goal on treadmills.
1: Hey, Peter, how much has price, when you guys were thinking about what you wanted to do, new product announcements, how much was price really one of the biggest barriers to bringing in new customers?
3: Well, what we know is that we'd like to have a product that covers the broadest array of prices possible so that we've got something for everyone. And so price was a really important part of it. This is the first time that we'll have a treadmill that's just a little over $2,000 in our lineup. And it's a no-compromises product. I mean, it's an absolutely beautiful piece of equipment, and it delivers the full magic formula that we have at Peloton. Our incredible hardware, great AI-powered software that's intuitive to use. Of course, our world-class instructors, there's nobody like them out in the world, and the supportive community that Peloton brings to bear. So you get all of that on that treadmill that's a lot more affordable for people. While we also introduced tremendous innovations on what is now the Tread Vision and the Tread Plus Vision.
2: How would you describe your identity to shareholders right now? Are you a hardware company? Are you a software company? Are you a media company? Are you a services company? Are you an apparel company? What are you?
3: So we're pretty unique. What I would say is we're an integrated experiences company. And so think about the combination of hardware, software, services, community, even in real life experiences. There's a little bit of everybody in us, right? There's Apple company I had some experience working at, hardware, software, services, were that. Think about Disney, right? People actually getting on rides and having experiences together. We're a little bit of that. So we're pretty unique, and it's why we feel so great about the business where we are right now.
1: Tell us a little bit more about the higher end, the Tread Plus Vision. $6,700, not inexpensive. What does that mean? And does that kind of reinforce, though, the idea that Peloton is still somewhat of a luxury brand?
3: Well, the fact is, again, now we have something for a much larger number of segments in the marketplace. But Tread Plus is the ultimate training partner for a runner. So it's got this energy returning slat belt that is absolutely the softest deck that you can use to help preserve your knees. If you want to log a lot of miles on a piece of equipment, there's nothing like that slat belt treadmill. And we're introducing some really cool features on this right now. So first of all, we're introducing the something called run analysis. We're delivering form feedback using a computer vision camera. So we're looking at things like your vertical oscillation, your cadence, and we're giving you a score and coaching on how to run better and safer to reduce injuries. We're also introducing on the Tread Plus Vision, for the first time, what we call sled mode. So I don't know if you've been in the gym and you've seen people actually pushing those weighted sleds across.
1: Yeah.
3: Now we have the ability to do 300 pounds of push weight resistance on a Tread Plus. That's a Hyrox modality, and Hyrox is, so many people are really excited about Hyrox these days. Now you can do that inside your home and get a full body workout on a Tread Plus Vision. So upper body, lower body, the whole thing on that piece of equipment.
2: Our thanks to Peter Stern, the president and CEO of Peloton.
4: From connected fitness platforms to digital ecosystems, scaling modern technology requires immense power, in particular, data centers, AI. We know that.
2: The AI boom driving unprecedented surge when it comes to electricity demand. With more electricity they use, the more heat these data centers create. As our Bloomberg News reporting illustrates, some of that heat is released as superheated plumes of exhaust, posing new problems for cities.
4: Kyle Stock is senior correspondent for Bloomberg News. He breaks it down.
5: Scientifically, there's a pretty direct relationship between electricity use and heat exhaust. There's not a lot of ways to get around that. And that's roughly about 53,000 homes, the heat you would expect from sort of the typical energy use in a house. So we're talking about multitudes more than basically residential development or sort of any kind of urban development. And this is one of those things that's kind of surprising to the industry. It's the science is just coming out on this now, but then when you think of it, it's not really surprising at all. It's sort of like, why don't we notice this sooner?
1: It's, you know, first of all, I highly recommend everybody check this out on the Bloomberg. It's just the graphics are incredible. But you talk about how, Kyle, data centers cool their systems with cold air. They discharge it then often off of rooftop systems. And as a result, heat plumes are created. And I'm just reading from the story. These plumes, these heat plumes, can travel over 300 feet beyond the data center in certain wind conditions. And the point is, you're talking about hotter temperatures, and as a result, nearby areas potentially have to use what? More air conditioning or raise their air conditioning, and it's higher costs.
5: Like I said, the science is new, but they're basically driving around these data centers with monitoring the heat and how it would compare to what's typical in their

0: is not nothing, especially in some of the really hot urban areas like Phoenix, where these things are. And this is kind of the flip side of what Kara was talking about. It's great not to use water to cool these things, but when you don't use water, you have to use air. And when you use air, you get this heat emissions and what they're calling the heat island, which is basically an urban environment is a heat island already because of blacktop, because of roofs, et cetera. But it's sort of exacerbated by these data centers.
1: Anyone who's like walked through Manhattan on a hot day in the summer, and then gone to like an outer borough and felt the temperature difference, like you can understand why buildings are sources of heat and certainly sources. In this case, a data center would be. So then, bring us up to speed on how this is now turning into a rallying cry for groups that are opposing data centers. We've talked about, you know, other parts of the data center story and why people are opposed to them, but now it seems like they're paying attention to heat. Why is that?
0: Basically, because the science is starting to catch up to the technology here. There are physicists, urban planners, mechanical engineers, basically just starting to study this effect, which is, it's not surprising, but there's finally some good data on it. And, you know, pick any survey you want. Nobody loves a data center. No one especially loves one near their home. So the opposition playbook, this is becoming a powerful tool, especially in places like Phoenix. And then on top of that, there's good economic reasons for these data centers to be in urban areas. They're closer to end users. There's good fiber optic infrastructure. So, you know, it's a fast connection. So a lot of these data centers are in urban areas, and a lot of them are clustered because there's economies of scale and in building them together. So that's where this really compounds, not only just a big data center sucking up a lot of energy, but when there's a lot of them together and they're in an urban area. So literally in the opposition, though, you see these groups are writing playbooks. They're like circulating ways to oppose these things. And they're literal playbooks, like you can download them. And this is getting on their radar, and this is an effective tool.
2: I think what's also interesting that you guys remind us, right, Kyle, that data centers are not new. We've had them for a long time. But using AI chips, as you guys write, that their power use growing exponentially, and so is their thermal footprint. And you guys write and report pretty much all the electricity powering data centers turns into heat. So that's a big difference.
0: Right. And that's even without, in a lot of cases, taking into account the extra heat from the energy load needed to serve these data centers. So you need a new natural gas plant to feed the power to these things. That's a whole nother heat issue. So yeah, it's substantial.
1: One expert you spoke to for this described, and I think this is a great way to describe it, is basically a giant laptop. And anyone who sat with a laptop, you know, on their lap understands the heat that it generates. There's some
2: which
1: incredible...
2: Which always freaks me out, can I just say.
1: We only have 20 seconds left, but can you just describe sort of the tools, the thermal imaging that has been used to gather data in this?
0: Yeah, I mean, the scientists are using real temperature measurements, but we were kind of curious, so we hired a drone pilot with infrared technology to just fly over and around some of these data centers, and you can see it. I mean, the temperature's coming off the exhaust fans in the roof. It's 130 degrees, something like that. It's totally evident.
2: So
0: and yeah, these developers are trying to do the right thing. They vent the things vertically.
2: Yeah,
0: but it's tough.
1: Our thanks to Kyle Stock, senior correspondent for Bloomberg News. Check out his and Elena Mejia's story on the Bloomberg Terminal and at Bloomberg.com.
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1: 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I'm Tim Stenovic.
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